0: 6, verses 1 through chapter 7 and verse 2. Welcome once again to today's broadcast of Growing in Grace with our teacher and pastor, Steve Valentine, who returns us to 1 Samuel as we take a look at a message that he has entitled The Return of the King. It's a glorious look at how God takes care of himself and those who follow after him, those who love him. Here's Pastor Steve now with more on today's broadcast of Growing in Grace.
1: When they lifted up their eyes, verse 13, from the field, they saw the ark and they rejoiced to see it. Now this seems like the right response. Indeed it is. Outwardly it's the right thing, but we're going to see as this unfolds that it's not exactly what it seems at first. Verse 14, they split up the wood. They take this cart and they split up the wood from the cart and they offer the cows as a burnt offering to the Lord. Their joy at the ark's return is going to result in first elation, singing, shouting, and then sacrifice, and all of this seems good. But very quickly what we see is that they also dealt with the ark in a casual way, lighthearted manner. And as a result, they're going to receive a very harsh judgment. Now, what's wrong with the sacrifice they offered? Certainly, it's not wrong to offer a sacrifice, but first of all, it was only male animals that were sacrificed. They know this, and they choose to offer these two female cows. Second, they offer the golden mice and the five golden tumors up before God. Idolatrous images as burnt offerings to Yahweh. This is an unacceptable practice. And finally, all of the people of Israel, certainly the Levites, would have known how to properly handle the cart. But instead of carrying it the way it was to be carried, instead of covering it the way it was to be covered, they place it out on display for all to see. Numbers 4, you can read this. The instruction is that the ark is never to be touched. The ark is never to be looked upon. And it was the responsibility of the clan of Kohath to cover it in animal skin so that the ark itself was not physically seen. And they put it on display. The first duty of these people would have been to cover the ark and make sure that it's handled in a way that is proper. One commentator said this. He said, this scene stands as yet another indictment against the Levites during the spiritually wayward period of the judges. So what appears at first glance to be a good response was in fact a very poor handling of the situation. And the result, verse 19, he struck some of the men of Beit Shemesh because they looked upon the ark of the Lord. Some think that phrase means they looked in the ark of the Lord. Either way, neither are allowed. And it says he struck down 70 men of them. Your Bibles may have a note. The earliest manuscripts actually say 50,070 men. One of the later historians thought, well, there's no way there could have been 50,000 men in Beit Shemesh. And so you see this change in the manuscripts. It's changed to just the 70. Either way, it's overwhelming. God's presence isn't a trophy or a charm. Reverence is required, not flippancy, not familiarity. The same holiness that struck down Egypt and struck down the Philistines now strikes against Israel because they did not regard God as God is to be regarded. It's a question we have to ask ourselves. Do we treat God with the reverence that he deserves? Do we treat God casually and flippantly? Now hear this. Intimacy is different than flippancy. God invites us. We are his children. He invites us to come. He is our Father. It's an incredible picture of intimacy and relationship. But that intimacy must never, ever be mistaken for being casual, for being flippant. He is a holy and righteous God. Now look at verse 20. This verse requires to just stop a bit and to think and reflect. It requires some meditation. This great blow in verse 19 is struck against them. Verse 20, then the men of Beit Shemesh said, who is able to stand before the Lord, this holy God? Doesn't that sound like the right response on the surface? Is that not a legitimate question? At first, it seems so. They've seen the judgment of God. They've seen the power of God. And they acknowledge His greatness. They acknowledge His holiness. They acknowledge His glory. But set it in its context and look at this phrase again. The question they ask doesn't fit their actions. Why are they punished? They're punished for violating laws. The question they ask doesn't fit their actions. Why are they punished? They're punished for violating laws.

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4: They ask the same questions and take the same action that the Philistines took. They shift their focus away from disobedience and place the blame on God as if he were overly strict and unreasonable. Why were we punished? Well, because God's got all these rules. No, you were punished for disobeying the rules you know. This is Proverbs 19, verse 3, the folly that brings a man to ruin. That same man in his heart blames God. Rather than repenting, they treated God's holiness as the problem. That's the problem here, God. He's just too holy to be in his presence. Let's send him away. Who can stand before this holy God? It was not a cry for mercy or a desire to be made right with him. It was a complaint, implying that God was too demanding, and it revealed their desire to push him away instead of drawing near in reverent obedience. The question of 1 Samuel 6, who can stand before the Lord, the holy God, reflects fear without faith, reverence without repentance. In contrast, these Psalms, where we saw these verses and examples, draw the worshiper closer, prompting humility, prompting confession, prompting worship. So it's a right question, but it needs to be asked with the right heart. Instead of asking how, in the holy presence of this God, how can we draw close? They ask, how do we move him on? Who should the ark go to from here? And so, in an incredible irony, the citizens of Beit Shemesh, the ones who knew best the Levitical law, act in the same way as the diviners of the pagan gods in Philistia. They should have known better. God is sovereign and not bound by human borders. God is holy and not moved by human manipulation, external acts of worship. And finally, God is merciful and patient and will not abandon his people. We see in verses 1 and 2 of chapter 7 a glimmer of hope. And this has been a series of kind of rough weeks of God's judgment because people don't regard him. And it just seems like these people are hopelessly lost. And we're going to see finally, Lord willing, next week, repentance. The Ark of the Covenant wasn't returned to Shiloh. You'll notice that. The expectation would have been that it goes back to Shiloh, but all the evidence from Scripture, the evidence from archaeological digs is that the whole city of Shiloh was destroyed by the Philistines. And so they take it to Abinadab and Kiriath Jearim, and they take his son Eleazar and they consecrate him to care for the ark. We don't know if he was in the line of priests, but he's functioning here like a priest to care for the ark. And the ark's return marked a significant moment, but it didn't lead to national repentance. So the presence of the ark of God, was among the Israelites, but the heart of the Israelites had not returned to the Lord.

0: they're still seeing God as local. They're still seeing him as bound in this box the way the pagans did. And then there's a long silence. A long silence surrounding the ark that reflects the spiritual dullness of this period. An outward sign of God's presence, but there's no inward transformation. For 20 years, the ark sits in this place. Now, can I suggest to you that that alone is a sign of God's mercy? That he didn't just keep destroying people for not treating him rightly? For 20 years, it sits. He gives them space to repent. He gives them time to repent. And in verse 2 of chapter 1, the 20 marks the time from the ark's arrival in Kiriath Jearim to Samuel's call for repentance in verse 3. We're reminded when we see this that 1 Samuel is occurring at the end of the period of the judges. And a new book starts, and we know that book is headed in a glorious place, that it's going to end in the place where God is going to establish his king and his forever kingdom in the throne of David. But right now, we are still in the period of judges when people did what was right in their own eyes. And they're in that repetitive cycle of sin, judgment, repentance, deliverance, sin, judgment, repentance, deliverance, over and over and over again. Israel has fallen once again into idolatry. We see this in verse 4. And for this entire time, for the next 20 years, they're under the hand of the Philistines. Now, one of the questions you might ask, one of the questions that's commonly asked of this text, 20 years, where's Samuel? Samuel hasn't been mentioned. You remember the narrative of Samuel ends with him speaking for the Lord. The word of Samuel is the word of the Lord, and the people know it. They acknowledge him as speaking for the Lord, and then he's silent. For 20 years, there is nothing recorded of Samuel. Spurgeon made this observation, and I think he's right. It may be naturally asked, where was Samuel all the time? I know not what he was doing during these 20 years, but I have a firm persuasion that he was going from place to place, warning the people of their sin and stirring them up to see Jehovah, thus endeavoring to infuse some spirituality into their national life. Going from town to town, from place to place, home to home, pleading with people to repent. But it's just met time and again with hardness of heart. The ark is back in Israel, but the people are still far from God. And a national revival that should have occurred in that moment, repentance in that moment, does not occur until the next verse. We see at the end of verse 2 that all the house of Israel lamented after the Lord. 20 years God patiently waited. No worship. His people are worshiping false gods, we find out. They're worshiping the gods of the Philistines. The Philistines know how futile that is. But the Israelites are doing it. He doesn't abandon them. He doesn't destroy them. He waited and stood ready to forgive. I love that scene in The Prodigal Son, and it's certainly not the main point of that story, that parable, but it's, I think, a powerful picture that when the son that's left the father and he's spent all of his inheritance and he's found out the futility and the folly of the life that he chose to live away from his father's house, he comes back. And the text tells us that while he was a long way off, the father saw him. Why? My speculation? The father looked that way every single day. That a day didn't pass when his son left, that he didn't go out front on the porch and look down the road that he would return from and pray, Lord, may he return today. May he return today. May he return today. Whether or not that's exactly what's happening there, that's what's happening here in Samuel. That God patiently waits and waits and waits and waits for his people to repent. For his people to turn back to him. Lord willing, we can pick the story up there next week. God is sovereign and not bound by human borders. like the wind, like the rain, like sunshine. Doesn't know to stop at a national border. Oh, I've reached a new state. They don't get sun. He rules over all nations, even unbelieving ones. He appoints all kings, even unbelieving ones. And while initially we might look at something like that and say, it's just so silly, it's so ancient, they're just so backward. Don't we live like that sometimes? Don't we sometimes live as if God is confined, maybe not to a box, but to church? God gets that part of my life. He gets the church part of my life. And he gets aspects of my family life. He gets aspects of my personal life. He's the God of Sunday morning. I believe in him. I believe in his son. I go to church. I worship him. And that's, God is the sovereign of that compartment of my life. That box in my life, God rules over it. Without acknowledging that he is sovereign over all of it. He is the God of your family. He is the God of all of your life. He is the God of your workplace. He is the God of your home. And so while we can easily distance ourselves from someone that sees God as being stuck in a box, it's a way of thinking that we easily adopt in the way that we live, compartmentalizing our lives. God is holy and not moved by human manipulation. His holiness demands reverence, not ritual. How easy it is to treat God like a vending machine. Okay, if I punch in the right code, I put in the right amount of money, then I get back from God what I want. Okay, God, what I need this. I really like a new job that pays more. So I'll push D, that's going to church. You know what I'm going to do? This is a big ask, so I'm going to push D12. I'm going to work in the nursery. Because if I go to church and I work in the nursery, if I put in the right numbers, then God will bless me in the way I want to be blessed. If he doesn't, we figure out a way to shake the machine and press the buttons harder to get what we want. That's how the Philistines treat God. And later, that's how the Israelites treat God. They offer him gold tumors. Golden mice. They sacrifice cows expecting relief, but he's not a vending machine. He can't be manipulated by rituals, by offerings, or formulas. You can't just push the right buttons. He is holy and he sees the heart. How often do we try to negotiate with God? If I do this, Lord, will you do this? But true worship isn't about leverage. True worship is about reverence and surrender and awe. God is merciful and patient and will not abandon his people. Like the parent of a wayward child who looks out the window every night in hope of the return. That's the heart of God in 1 Samuel 7. 20 years he waited. There seems to be some measure of lament, some measure of sorrow. There's certainly sorrow that they came under his hand, but no repentance until Samuel comes on the scene. He waits for his people to mourn their sin and return to him. He waits for genuine repentance. Hear this, friends. God is incredibly patient with us, but he wants more than tears. He wants repentance. He wants transformation. This is what he says in 2 Chronicles 7. If I shut the heavens so that there is no rain, or if I command the locusts to devour the land, or if I send pestilence among my people, and my people who are called by my name humble themselves and pray and seek my face and turn from their wicked ways, then I will hear from heaven. I will forgive their sin. I will heal their land. We don't escape the judgment of God because of our heritage. We don't escape the judgment of God because of our church attendance. We don't escape the judgment of God by ritual. The judgment of God is only escaped when we put our trust in the provision that he makes for our sin. True repentance. It says, I cannot stand before a holy God. That's the right perspective. Who can stand before this holy God? But there's an answer to that. We sang about it this morning. How can I stand before a holy God? I put my faith and trust in his son, and he gives me the righteousness of Christ and makes me his child. So that the glory of God and the greatness of God and the power of God and the judgment of God doesn't cause me to run from him, but to run towards him and plead with him for forgiveness, for mercy, for grace. And he says, here is my son. You put your faith and trust in Christ and you'll have life. That's the promise. God is incredibly patient. But don't wait. Don't wait. If this morning you're living in your sin, if God is just in a box to you, he's a piece of your life, do not wait. Repent today. Turn today. God is in fact patient, but there comes a time, Romans 1, when he gives people over to the very hardness of their heart. When that rejection becomes so cemented in your life, it becomes too late. Repent today and come to a God who waits with open arms, patiently, expectantly, that if you ask forgiveness, he will grant it and grant you life.
1: 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Thank you so much for joining us today. We will see you next week at this same time for another broadcast of Growing in Grace with Pastor Steve Ballantyne. 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
3: Do you ever have those days where you are just feeling like you are trudging through mud to get through the day? Hey, I am Katie Evans, and it can be physically. Maybe you went real hard at the gym, or it could be mentally. You've just got so much on your mind. It could be emotionally. Your heart, your soul could be heavy. I've had those days, all of those days. Sometimes all at once, and it can be really difficult, but I like to turn to Matthew 11, 28 through 29. It says, Jesus said, "Come to me, all you who are weary and burdened, and I will give you rest. Take my yoke upon you and learn from me, for I am gentle and humble in heart, and you will find rest in your souls. For my yoke is easy and my burden is light." And St. Augustine, he wrote a famous line in his book, Confessions. He said, "You have made us for yourself, and our heart is restless until it rests in you." So if you feel like you have a restless heart, if you are trudging through the sludge of life, take up the yoke of Jesus, for his yoke is easy and his burden is light.
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7: I'm Donna Rush with SoCal's Morning Rush. It's a family atmosphere at Harvest Christian School in Riverside, where Principal Paul Defoe says he and the staff want students and their families to feel loved, safe, and cared for. He and the staff recognize for our Thankful Thursday as our honorees. Principal Defoe says shining the light of Jesus in the workplace and teaching students to do so out in the surrounding community is a privilege made possible by a strong prayer life.
8: Well, anytime you step out and try to take ground from the enemy, you're going to
5: 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We've seen God answer prayer, not only in my personal life, but in the growth of our school.
7: Amen. 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We honor one each week. Just go to...
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2: Story with a twist. That Carson couple has been arrested. Detectives say they were operating an abusive elder care facility, including at this house and other locations around Carson, apparently with no license, while committing fraud. Neighbors call it the House of Horrors.
3: In the middle of the night, we would hear, like, just yelling coming from that house, saying, like, oh, I'm screaming here because nobody cares.
2: Sylvia Cruz says this neighborhood is normally quiet and that many older people live here.
3: It's just kind of crazy to know that they're, to find out that there was elderly being most mistreated out there, because this entire block I grew up here, it's just elderly. My grandpa, he's in hospice right now, and we're making sure he gets the best care.
2: Carson, sure.
1: That's a story that happened right here in Los Angeles recently, and it's a terrible story of elder abuse. And we should pay more attention to that. This kind of thing is happening all the time. With me to talk about it is Daniel Maciosi. He's with Berglund & Johnson, the personal injury attorneys that really care. 1-800, the number 4, in the words, if hurt, is how you connect with our friends at Berglund & Johnson. Daniel, welcome back to the Pastor Scott Show.
4: Thank you very much. It's great to be here.
1: Daniel, when you hear cases like this, as attorneys, you at Berglund & Johnson deal with elder abuse all of the time. You know, one of the shocking things about this case, is this is an unlicensed facility. You know, I don't know why people would do that, put their family into an unlicensed facility, but even the licensed ones have problems like this from time to time.
4: That's correct. I mean, all of the cases that I've been associated with have been against licensed facilities, and this is a rather unusual story, just in terms of the type of cases that I would see come across my desk. And so it is shocking, but it's also shocking that this type of thing also happens with licensed facilities as well.
1: Yeah, you know, when families place a loved one in a care home like this, they do that because they trust the place, right? But there's a business element. You think about cost, you think about location, you know, what kind of amenities they have. There's other things that go into that decision. What responsibilities do these facilities have under California law to, you know, obviously protect their elderly residents?
4: Well, there's a number of responsibilities that they have, but I would say the primary one is that they have a duty to provide what's called custodial care. And that means ensuring that residents receive assistance with their daily needs like mobility, hygiene, nutrition, medical monitoring, and so forth. And part of that is assessing residents and implementing care plans that are designed to address known risks, such as fall risks or pressure injury risks.
1: Yeah. Well, you know, for listeners who might currently have a parent or grandparent in a care facility, or they're looking for one, what are some warning signs that facility might be not very good, frankly? When I was a kid, I was 10 or 12 years old, I actually watched my great-grandmother get abused in a facility. We showed up for a visit, and sure enough, we caught him in the middle of sort of tossing her around in the bed as they're turning her over, and she was screaming. It was, I'll never forget that. And, you know, obviously you put somebody in a place like that because you think it's going to take, they'll be taken care of, but that's not always the case. So other than screaming and yelling, what are some things that people should be looking at?
4: Yeah, so I would say that there's a number of things. So first of all, in terms of physically, I would look for things like unexplained injuries, frequent falls, weight loss, dehydration, the appearance of bed sores. All of those things are major red flags. But also you could look at some of the more subtle indications like poor hygiene or unchanged bedding. And then also behaviorally, you know, if you notice that your loved one has become withdrawn or fearful or confused, that's something that also would sort of tip you off that maybe something is not really going the way that you think it should be. And then another important sign also is how the facility communicates. If they're being evasive, dismissive, or inconsistent in how they communicate with the family, that can indicate deeper issues as well.
1: That is, all of that is really good advice. And as a pastor, I've been in a lot of facilities, and I always go in checking for those things. Unfortunately, lots of times families aren't visiting, and they're not paying attention. And that's another reason that these things happen sometimes. So if a family has some questions, or maybe before even placing somebody in one of these facilities, or maybe you're putting yourself in one. You know, lots of people say, you know what, time for me to go to assisted living, and you make that decision on your own, which I think is great if you make that decision. You still need to ask some questions. So what kinds of questions should people ask before putting a loved one into a home like this?
4: Well, in most of the cases that we've dealt with, a big concern is staffing. And so I would look at, you know, if you visit the facility, are staff responding to call lights and things like that? Do they appear to be able to handle the number of patients that are at the facility? You can directly ask, you know, how many registered nurses, how many certified nursing assistants do you have on staff at, you know, during each shift? And you can also ask how many patients are there. And under state regulations, there's required number of hours per patient per day that are required in nursing homes or skilled nursing facilities and staffing ratios in hospitals. And so asking those type of questions would be helpful. In addition, I think the California Department of Health has some great resources. You can go online and actually look at the complaints that have been filed against particular facilities and whether those have been substantiated or not. And so doing that due diligence beforehand, you know, in addition to actually visiting the facility is a really good way to, you know, guard against these type of neglect or abuse cases that we see.
1: You're listening to the Pastor Scott Show. My guest is Daniel Maciosi. He's with Berglund & Johnson. You can go to berglundandjohnson.com, Christian law firm here in Los Angeles. And their phone number is 1-800-4-IF-HURT. One of the areas of law that they practice a lot is elder abuse, which unfortunately is needed because there is so much of this going on. And, you know, if somebody right now is concerned that their loved one might be experiencing neglect or abuse, what's a step they should take right away? And maybe your concern isn't, you know, you can't put your finger on it, but you're worried about it. There's something bothering you. What should they do to begin?
4: Well, there's a few different things. So if, I guess, it, number one, if it looks like, you know, something has actually happened or there's a serious concern that something may be happening, the family can make a complaint to the Department of Public Health and they'll actually do an investigation. And apart from that, you know, I would say, you know, maybe getting, you know, an attorney involved to help investigate. Like when potential clients come to us, we'll, you know, look at the medical records. We'll try to look at everything that's happened. Sometimes we'll, you know, as necessary, get medical experts involved to determine whether there was a breakdown in care or what that breakdown was. And then we can advise the potential client if there is something there to be concerned about as well.
1: Do you find that when these cases come to you that it's more systemic within the entire facility, or how often is it just one person and for whatever reason that one person has not received good care, but generally it's okay, or is it kind of facility-wide usually?
4: It tends to be more systemic, and I think I mentioned staffing earlier in our conversation, and, you know, unfortunately that tends to be a decision that's financially driven, and typically what we see is that when there's staffing constraints, there's a more likelihood that it's not just a one-off incident, that if one particular resident is not receiving the proper care, it probably affects other residents as well. And it may also indicate an ongoing problem with a particular family member that you're concerned about.
1: Yeah, so the systemic issues is a big deal, and it's important to just go ahead and take action. You know, if you've got a hunch about something, like you said, call the health department. They'll show up. And if you need to do more, Berglund & Johnson is a law firm here that is ready to help you. Tell us about your firm and what people should do when they call you.
4: Yeah, so just I think one of the things that, that people should keep in mind is that it's really important to document what the observations are, if they're able to take photos of what they've observed, collecting the necessary medical records for us to be able to evaluate the case. That really speeds up the process. Often that tends to be something that, that becomes a bottleneck, is trying to get the all of the relevant medical records. And often what we see is that the injured person has been in a number of facilities, and so there can be some challenges with even identifying where the problem actually started. You know, maybe it wasn't this one facility that the family is concerned about. It could have happened further down the line. You know, so it just depends. But the more complete information we have, the better positioned we would be in terms of advising.
1: Right. So it can be very complex, and that's one of the reasons that you might need to engage with an attorney right away if you're dealing with a situation with a loved one. How do people get in touch with you at Berglund & Johnson? What's the best way?
4: Just on the phone. I think you mentioned our number.
1: 1-800, the number 4, and the words, if hurt.
4: That's correct.
1: 1-800, the number 4, and the words, if hurt. You can also go online, berglundandjohnson.com. It's a Christian law firm, so you can talk about your faith and your concerns along those areas, and they take a lot of cases in this. I think it's important, Daniel, to be proactive in taking care of your loved one if they are in a facility like this. Daniel Maciosi, thanks for joining me today on the Pastor Scott Show.
4: Thank you very much, Pastor Scott. I appreciate it.
1: All right. 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Or call the number 1-800, the words, the number 4 and the words, if hurt. 1-800, the number 4 and the words, if hurt. We'll be right back with Pastor Scott Show.
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1: 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Let's go to clip number 1.
5: In court to face an involuntary manslaughter charge related to her son's alleged actions on an e-motorcycle. On April 16th, 81-year-old Vietnam veteran Ed Ashman was walking near El Toro High School in Lake Forest when prosecutors say the woman's 14-year-old son crashed into him while riding an e-motorcycle that was illegal for the 14-year-old to be riding. And prosecutors say before the crash, the mom knew it was illegal and still let him ride anyway. They say last year, well before the crash, 50-year-old Tommy Major of Aliso Viejo admitted that she knew her son rode recklessly. It happened, prosecutors say, in a 28-minute interaction with sheriff's deputies caught on a body-worn camera.
1: There have been two very sad stories in the news here in Southern California about e-bikes or e-motorcycles and kids. That one in Orange County, where the mom is actually being prosecuted because she let her kid ride this bike illegally, and she knew all about that. And then another story that is a tragedy in Simi Valley, where a young child, seventh grader, was hit by a train while he was riding his e-bike. And these stories, they happen all the time, and there's a whole lot of reason for it, and it is worth having a conversation to make sure that we understand the dangers of these things, and not just what happened in these stories, but about safety, awareness, and all of those different things. With me to talk about it is Stephen Johnson. Stephen Johnson is an attorney at Berglund & Johnson, our great partners here on the Pastor Scott Show and the KKLA. BerglundandJohnson.com is the website. Stephen, welcome back to the Pastor Scott Show.
6: Hi, Pastor Scott. Thanks for having me.
1: You know, Stephen, we've talked about e-bikes and the dangers before, but when we look at these stories that are happening now, this just is, it's a tragedy, this thing, especially in Simi Valley. You know, both stories are terrible, but the Simi Valley one is just very sad and impacts a lot of kids and a lot of people.
6: Yeah, it's an extremely terrible tragedy. It, as you said, it involves a young child and a grieving family, and I live in Moore Park, and that's pretty close to Simi Valley. But the community has been really impacted and affected by this loss. I believe the child was a teenager, 13 years old, riding his e-bike and was struck and killed by a train. You know, the city's really come together. The county has really come together. They're doing a lot of fundraisers for the family, which is good to see. Mm. But just all in all, it's just a terrible tragedy.
1: It's a terrible thing. And, you know, I think it raises a lot of questions. You know, for me as a dad, and my older son now is driving, which is horrific. But thankfully, the price of gas is keeping him home a little more. But then it brings the question of, well, what about an e-bike? You know, what about some alternatives for that? And then I see stories like this. And, you know, one question I have is, you do a lot of cases at Berglund and Johnson related to e-bikes and this kind of thing. Are riders, especially children, more distracted on an e-bike because they're not pedaling? You know, what's the deal with the e-bike? Why is it so seemingly more dangerous?
6: Well, first, they travel at a pretty high rate of speed. So most riders don't really appreciate stopping distance or reaction time or how difficult it may be for drivers to even see them. So they really have a false sense of security when they're on these e-bikes. They're also extremely vulnerable on these e-bikes. Even if they're following the rules of the road, all it takes is for one negligent driver or something bad to happen where it could end their life or seriously injure them. So I think families really view e-bikes similar to traditional bicycles, where they're really not that at all. They're extremely more dangerous.
1: Yeah. And I think you might, maybe because it's a motorized vehicle, you feel more empowered, you know, as a kid, you know, riding it is faster. All of those things, and some of those things in these cases might factor in a little bit. You know, when you're dealing with this, one of the things you want to do is say, you know, who's responsible? You look at the behavior of the kid, or in the other story, the mom, you know, she didn't do it, but she knew that her kid was riding illegally and doing illegal things, and she didn't do anything, so she's criminally liable here. But in the one where the child's hit by a train, you know, there's, I don't know the details. Did the gates come down? Did he try to ride around it? What are the issues of responsibility when it comes to this kind of thing?
6: Yeah. So just speaking with respect to the Simi Valley incident, for example, when it involves a train and then a pedestrian or someone on a bicycle, these cases are very fact specific. And the main question you want to ask is, did every party fulfill their responsibility in the correct way? And you need to determine whether this could have been prevented. Were there preventable hazards? Were there inadequate warnings? Was there poor visibility? Were there other known dangers that were just not addressed? Oftentimes, there's not one single factor. It's always a combination of circumstances. So, you know, it's really important to look into all the evidence, be patient, because that evidence is not always going to come in immediately. You have to look at the surveillance footage, electronic data, or the black box reporters, witness statements. There's just a whole multitude of things that need to be looked at before really anyone can determine who's responsible.
1: Yeah. You know, it's... You know, you've got little kids too. Our kids are growing up in a world where there's all kinds of dangers that we didn't have. You know, and I used to ride my bicycle all over town, but I knew something about that is that I knew I had to follow the rules of the road. And probably I rode on the sidewalks and stuff, which you're not really allowed to do, I think, actually. But you do, and it feels safer. But eventually I would ride in the road, and I would make a left-hand turn in the left-hand lane and all of that. There's something intuitively that doesn't seem like that safe, but that is probably more safe, right? To follow the rules of the road. Are we still teaching our kids that?
6: Well, yeah, absolutely. It obviously depends on how old your kid is when you're seeing them ride on the sidewalk versus the street. I mean, I have a 5-year-old son and an 8-year-old daughter. I would never want them riding in the street, unless they're extremely closely supervised or in a very closed environment away from cars. It's important to follow the rules of the roads. It's important to have these direct conversations with your kids about the rules of the road. It's not just having that conversation once. You got to have that conversation over and over and over again. And, you know, these incidents that recently happened, they can be used as teaching tools to have conversations with your kids.
1: That's right. And parents should know they're responsible for it, as the Orange County woman is discovering, right, is that she's got some criminal liability. And, of course, you might have civil liability as well if your child has an accident, right, because it's like a car, right? You're going to have insurance and you're going to have other things come up.
6: I mean, parents are responsible for their kids, right? Especially if they're, you know, not an adult yet. So, if a parent does know, in fact, that their child is doing something wrong and continues to let it happen, yeah, they can be financially responsible and also criminally responsible.
1: Yeah. Yeah. So you've dealt with a lot of families in this at Berglund & Johnson. My guest is Stephen Johnson. He's an attorney at Berglund & Johnson. You can go to berglundandjohnson.com. The phone number there is 1-800-4-IF-HURT, 1-800-443-4878. You know, before we go, we've talked about the grieving families and stuff. You've dealt with a lot of grieving families and kind of going through the legal aspects of these things, which unfortunately are part of it. What are some thoughtful steps that you'd say to families, and especially families who might be grieving during this time?
6: So I primarily focus on compassion and patience. Families are always searching not only for answers or for quick answers, but for an understanding and accountability. And, you know, oftentimes in these serious death cases, it requires a lot of patience to gather all the facts and all the evidence, to learn what happened, to learn how to prevent it from happening again. And so I just try to be there for the client while working on the back end, trying to find out all the facts and determining who really is the responsible party, what ought to have happened, how could this have been prevented. That's basically, that's my MO when I have, you know, yeah, a client go through a serious situation like this.
1: Yeah. Well, that's something that we appreciate about all of you guys at Berglund & Johnson, that I get to work with you guys on different things now and then. And I really appreciate the fact that you bring your faith into it as well. So if the client is a Christian, you pray with your clients and you understand the different issues that people have going through this, even spiritually.
6: Oh, absolutely. I mean, I think the most common question I get from my Christian clients is, you know, is it okay to sue? So we walk them through that. We help, you know, help guide them, you know, through the reasons why, it is okay in certain circumstances, that we always try to, resolve cases prior to, filing a lawsuit. But, you know, at the same time, we need to demand accountability when no one is really accepting responsibility when they ought to.
1: Yeah,
6: so,
1: and that's a big
6: more
1: part.
6: More accountability means a safer world.
1: That's right. It's a big part of preventing these things in the future. Stephen, thanks for coming on and talking about this. I know it's a hard subject and very close to home for a lot of us. Really appreciate that. Best way to reach you at Berglund & Johnson?
6: You can call us at 1-800-4-IF-HURT. 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
1: All right, berglundandjohnson.com, 1-800, the number 4, and the words if heard. 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
6: Thanks, Scott.
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7: 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My pumpkin plants are flowering. Hey, I am Katie Evans, and I sadly had to cut back my tomato plants. We had some rats in the complex. manager. She was doing great, taking care of it. We had some rat traps out. Luckily, my fiance would come set them, caught a couple rats, and he very kindly came and took care of them. Can't wait till we're married and he's just here all the time. But anyway, okay, my pumpkins. They have started flowering, and it's really interesting to me because I thought the one that got more sun would be doing better, but I had two pots. The ones in the pot that got less sun, that really only get a lot of sun in the morning, they are

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0: Information will be given throughout today's program. As always, thank you for your notes of encouragement, financial support, and lifting us up in prayer. From the very beginning, the souls of men have been the target of a mostly unseen spiritual war. On one side stands the fallen angel Satan and the legions of demons who followed him in rebellion against God. On the other side stands the perfectly holy and good God and his holy angels. The first glimpse of this war appears in the Garden of Eden. There, Satan, appearing as a beautiful serpent, tempted Adam and Eve to reject God. Satan lied, telling Eve that eating from the forbidden tree would not lead to death, as God had told them it would, but would make them like God, quote, knowing good and evil, unquote. The primary descriptor of Satan in Scripture is that he is a liar. He relentlessly and maliciously twists the truth to lead men and women astray, and ultimately to destroy them. If he can persuade someone to believe a lie, any lie, that results in their deception and death before they repent and come to saving faith in Christ, that's a victory for him. Whether the unsaved realize it or not, Satan often works through people, including nice-sounding, well-dressed, educated individuals in prominent positions, to twist the truth and lead others astray. For Christians, the ability to discern between what is true and what is false is critical. Jesus warned that as we near the end times, this discernment will only become more difficult. He said in Matthew chapter 24, "For false Christs and false prophets will arise and will show great signs and wonders, so as to mislead, if possible, even the elect, even true believers." A recent period that dramatically illustrated the need for discernment was the COVID pandemic of the years 2020 to 2022. In late 2019, reports emerged of a dangerous virus in China. By early 2020, cases and deaths began appearing in America, primarily among the elderly and immunocompromised. That spring in 2020, the Centers for Disease Control, the CDC, and Dr. Anthony Fauci, who was the director of the National Institute of Allergy and Infectious Diseases and a leading figure on the White House COVID task force, rose to become the highest authorities on this crisis. They introduced so-called social distancing guidelines, requiring people to remain 6 feet apart, and launched, quote, 15 days to slow the spread, urging Americans to stay home. Do you remember that? In rapid succession, masking was urged and then mandated for everyone, including children. Later in 2020, a vaccine was released under emergency use authorization as part of, quote, Operation Warp Speed. Young and old, including pregnant women, were expected, often through intimidation or shame, to receive an injection with no long-term history and very limited testing. For 2 years, the country took on authoritarian characteristics. Families were barred from visiting loved ones in hospitals and care facilities. Schools, businesses, and churches were ordered closed. Citizens and members of the military lost their jobs for refusing the vaccine. Many reported that loved ones died or were injured after receiving the vaccine. It was a dark time in this country, not only because of the deaths of those vulnerable to the virus, but because large portions of the population accepted and promoted falsehoods. The 6-foot social distancing guideline proved to be arbitrary. Masks were not effective at stopping transmission or contraction of the virus, and the vaccine, along with its many boosters, did not prevent people from getting COVID or spreading it to others. As the virus moved through the population, one reality became clear. The vast majority of people were not dying from it. Now, a relatively small minority recognized the fallacies advanced by government officials, political leaders, health authorities, the media, major institutions, and even many Christian organizations, prominent Christian leaders, and churches. One of the voices pushing back against the deception was Steve Dace, a radio host for Blaze Media and best-selling co-author of The Faucian Bargain, The Most Powerful and Dangerous Bureaucrat in American History. Steve joins us today on The Christian Worldview to revisit the COVID era and discuss why Christians must become far more discerning. He will also address the Charlie Kirk trial and the conspiracy theories surrounding Kirk's assassination as yet another example of why believers need to exercise sharper critical thinking. Now, before we get to Steve, I just want to play a sequence of audio clips that provide context on what was taking place. The first clip is pre-COVID, all the way back to 2004 when Anthony Fauci was asked about whether someone with the flu should take the vaccine.
1: She's had the flu for 14 days. Should she get a flu shot?
2: Well, no. If she got the flu for 14 days, she's as protected as anybody can be, because the best vaccination is to get infected yourself.
0: Well, somehow that biological fact was left out when it came to mandating the COVID vaccine. Now, fast forward now to the COVID era and the issue of social distancing. We thought the 6 feet away guidelines were scientific, but instead, it turns out this number was just made up.
3: It was no science behind it. It was no trial that looked at 10 versus 6 versus 3 versus not even worrying about it at all. And since there was no clinical trials going one way or the other, that's why it was accepted by the group.
0: That again was Anthony Fauci. And the next thing was, wear a mask. Oh, and maybe two masks is better, as if a cloth or paper mask was going to really protect someone. Here's Fauci flip-flopping back and forth on masking.
4: So even if you are vaccinated, you should wear a mask.
5: If in fact you are vaccinated, fully vaccinated, you are protected, and you do not need to wear a mask outdoors or indoors.
0: Of course, wearing the type of mask that most people were wearing at the time wasn't going to do much from stopping the spread of COVID. And then came the vaccine. This was the big moment. The experimental use authorized vaccine in late 2020, with all the big names telling us how effective the vaccine was, from President Biden to Fauci, Rochelle Walensky, even to Bill Gates.
6: You're not going to get COVID if you have these vaccinations.
4: These vaccines are highly, highly effective.
7: Vaccinated people do not carry the virus, don't get sick.
4: They're really, really good against variants.
8: Everyone who takes the vaccine is not just protecting themselves, but reducing their transmission to other people and allowing society to get back to normal.
9: Get your first shot, and when you're due for your second, get your second shot.
6: If you're vaccinated, you're not going to be hospitalized, you're not going to be in an ICU unit, and you're not going to die.
0: So these are just blatant lies. Many, many people took the vaccine and still got COVID. Some took it and were harmed or even died. And the coercion to take it was very strong. Listen to what Anthony Fauci says here.
10: Legally, you were going to have schools, universities, and colleges are going to say, you want to come to this college, buddy? You're going to get vaccinated. Lady, you're going to get vaccinated.
11: Yeah.
10: Big corporations like Amazon and Facebook and all of those others are going to say, you want to work for us, you get vaccinated. And it's been proven that when you make it difficult for people in their lives, they lose their ideological and they get vaccinated.
0: Not a nice person. Take the jab or else get punished. And the media dutifully repeated what the so-called experts were saying.
12: When people are openly questioning the science,
13: now is the time to do what you're told.
14: But when I see somebody out in the world who's not wearing a mask, I instantly think you are a threat or you are selfish or you are a COVID denier and you definitely haven't been vaccinated.
15: And we're really seeing just how important it is to follow science.
16: Yes. Yes, exactly. And we need to listen to scientists.
0: That last person there was Greta Thunberg, the Swedish leftist who promotes another lie of human-caused climate change. Now, very tellingly, the expert of all experts, Anthony Fauci, was granted a pardon by President Joe Biden upon leaving office. Biden was obviously very concerned about the criminality of Fauci's actions. Now, fast forward to late last month, and the Senate Homeland Security and Governmental Affairs Committee called Fauci to testify. And all he would do is take the Fifth Amendment.
17: You may have had a 50-plus year legacy of public service,
11: but it ends in total and complete disgrace. So let me ask you an opportunity to answer one question. Will you apologize, just apologize, to the people who you harmed through your actions? Will you say, do you have the dignity to just say you're sorry?
17: On the advice of counsel, I respectfully decline to answer based upon my rights under the Fifth Amendment to the Constitution.
11: So you won't apologize to the military members who Joe Biden summarily dismissed from the military for not taking the vaccine?
17: On the advice of counsel, I respectfully decline to answer based upon my rights under the Fifth Amendment to the Constitution.
0: Fauci would give that response over 100 times in that Senate hearing. So with these audio clips as context, let's get straight to the interview with Steve Dace. Looking back, Steve, do you think COVID was a scheme to keep Trump from winning a second term as president? Or was it, as some say, a trial run on worldwide governmental control? Was it about population control? What do you think, looking back on that crazy era?
18: I think it was about all of those things and more. I think in general, David, conspiracy theories don't work. And the reason why is it requires an elevated view of human nature beyond what the scripture says we are capable of. You are asking a lot of people to agree in uniformity without any human nature, without any leaks. Sinister motivations in conspiracy are not the same thing. I'm a total depravity guy. I think lots of people do lots of terrible things for their very evil desires. I think that Anthony Fauci did a lot of what he did simply because his hands are on the murder weapon of the virus in the first place. I think he funded the research that created the virus. I think if you want to know what changed from the Fauci that throughout all winter until early March was giving very modest and turned out to be very accurate predictions of what the case fatality rate for COVID would be, and then all of a sudden he became a doom prophet. I think it's quite simple. He found out that it's not the China virus, that they were all over there in those Wuhan labs in those very densely populated areas attempting to create a vaccine, a preemptive vaccine for the next SARS and MERS level event. They were all partnered in it. His agencies funded the research. And when he found out that his hands were on the murder weapon, I think that's what caused him to act the way that he did. I think other nefarious agents thought, well, this is a way for us to now get ahead and essentially create a compliance regime. Let's find out which military people would really follow any order we gave them. Let's find out how much we can push the American people without having to fire any shots or sign any treaties. And countries all over the world did this. I think there were lots of different things at play. I think a big pharma that's largely just captured institutions that were supposed to regulate them saw a massive opportunity at their own form of a money laundering scheme called Operation Warp Speed. And I think all those various motivations conspire together because of worldview or craven opportunity alignment. I don't believe in the Alex Jones. I don't think three people are running the whole show. I don't believe any of that. I just think that's not what human nature is capable of.
0: You were doing your show then. We were doing the Christian Worldview at the time, 2021 and 22. Wading into this news on a regular basis, seeing the reports coming out, you were making observations, no doubt, that wait a second, cloth masks? That obviously can't stop a virus. 6 feet of social distancing, that just seems like a purely arbitrary number. And Fauci later admitted that it was just selected. The COVID vaccine itself was ineffective on keeping people from either getting the virus or transmitting it. That was just the case. We knew people that got the vaccine, but then got COVID. So obviously, we just through observation, you're seeing that everyone isn't dying of this disease either. Younger, healthier people are getting COVID. I got it. You got it probably. Didn't die of it. It was sickness and so forth. And yet important people with important titles and scientists, it was like on a repeat, trust the science. Do as you're told. Even in the Christian realm, people like Francis Collins of the NIH and Russell Moore of Christianity Today, others are pushing this on Christians. In retrospect, how do you think Christians should have been more discerning in all of this, considering the fact that all the quote-unquote authorities and experts were saying, trust the science?
18: Peter tells us to always have a ready defense or offer up the reasons for the hope that we have. That word that he uses for a ready defense or reasons is apologia. And that's the Greek word by which we get apologetics today. In other words, there is an expectation that Christians are always, we have the market cornered on truth, and our Lord is truth incarnate. And yet we are always, always, always is a tough word, man, but always, always expected to be ready to be able to defend why something is true. What you saw here was, we don't have to give you a defense. We don't have to offer you any data. We don't have to offer you any gold standard, double-blind studies with control groups. We don't have to do any of that. We're just going to order it and force you to comply with it. And if you don't like it, we'll just create a social credit system to shame you. Hey, you, why do you hate grandma? Why don't you trust science? Christianity brought critical thinking into this world. Socrates got assassinated, martyred, for being a critical thinker. This is not a world that outside of the Christian ethic thinks very highly of critical thinking. Archaeologists are not out digging the Quran, David. They're not out digging Hindu texts. They're not out digging a Buddhist text. Why are they digging Christian texts? Because God literally said, come find me. Ask, seek, knock. So Christianity brought critical thinking into this world, made it mainstream. There's a reason why we had a Protestant Reformation first and an Enlightenment second. There's a reason why we had a Protestant Reformation first and then Adam Smith second. The powers of this world are not fans of critical thinking, because often what they want you to do goes against the most obvious truth of the universe. God is God and you're not him. Mm-hmm. That's the obvious and most important truth in the universe. Well, governments like to be God. Governments like to dictate. And so every government in the history of our species until ours claimed they either were chosen by God to rule or they were God themselves. That's the history of our species since Genesis chapter 3. Critical thinking is inherent to the Christian worldview. You have to be a critical thinker to be a serious Christian. Your Lord was fully man and fully God. You're asked to bear the burdens of others. You're asked to die to live and to lose to gain. We introduce redemptive suffering to the planet. Suffering is a penalty in every other worldview on this planet, and always has been. So critical thinking is inherent to the Christian worldview, and so it's not a surprise that the more we've departed from Christianity, the less able and willing to critical think we are. Much of what is called discipleship today, there's no real worldview formation, training, let alone testing. A lot of it is 5 steps to being a better husband, 5 steps to be a better wife, 5 steps to being a good steward, which is just another form of pharisaical legalism, actually. But since it's done with apple fritters and orange juice, no one recognizes it because it's not done with long robes and furrowed brows. Now, many times we attempt to edit God's word, either to add to it or take it away. That is, by definition, legalism. So we are the truth people. Christianity is not the endless asking of questions. It is the ceaseless seeking of answers. You know, they tried to do 100 years ago with the Spanish flu, they tried to do masks, and people were like, this is dumb, these don't work, and the scientists were like, you're right, they don't. And that's why you haven't been wearing masks every cold and flu season your entire life. Why did we do it here? Well, because we're not those people anymore. My people perish for a lack of knowledge. The church has taken off building a kingdom to build brands instead. Worldview is passe and kind of sounds a little religious-y to us.
0: What you're saying, Steve, is that if the church and individual Christians focus more on objective truth rather than subjective life experience, people would be more able to fend off the unrelenting deception we encounter.
18: Truth is information that corresponds with reality. Now, the ultimate reality is God. So if God exists, he is the ultimate reality. He's the ultimate determiner of reality. What do we typically call people who deny reality? What do we typically call such people?
0: You call them either truth deniers or someone who's just a liar.
18: Think more clinically. Crazy, insane.
0: Yes, right.
18: I'm an accordion. You'd think that person's nuttier than a Fruit Loop, right?
0: Right.
18: This is where you and I maybe don't think so philosophically. If someone comes up to you and says, I'm an accordion, you're thinking, and yeah, and you're really nuttier than a Fruit Loop. Yeah. Get ye to an insane asylum, right? Okay. And so if you deny God and therefore you're denying reality, you are crazy. The Bible says the fool says in his heart, there is no God, right? So you're insane. You're crazy. You cannot be trusted. Unfortunately, most of our institutions today after this last generation are controlled or dominated by those who don't believe in God and therefore believe they can operate outside of reality.
0: maybe you just hit on the first step for Christians to be able to discern any institution or person who doesn't believe in God, who has no sense of a biblical worldview. Right there, that should be the first checkpoint. Like, okay, anything beyond this, we can't trust what they're saying.
18: The first biological fact that's ever said about any human being that's ever lived, it's a boy, it's a girl. If they don't know what that means, then they can't be trusted on literally anything else ever.
0: I'm so glad you brought that up about the existence of God. That is the starting point. And Romans 1 says God is so evident in creation, you have to suppress that truth, not to deny the obvious.
18: The fear of the Lord is the beginning of wisdom, right?
0: Right.
18: What's the fear of the Lord? The recognition that God is God, I am not. And if I don't listen to him, there'll be consequences in this life and the next. And that brings wisdom. So then if we're denying that, then what do we lack? Wisdom.
0: That's right.
18: What do therefore most of the people making most of the decisions around here lack? Wisdom.
0: Steve Dace of Blaze Media is our guest, and we'll have more with him after this 2-minute break on discerning truth from error in current events. I'm David Wheaton. 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You are invited to 2 events in September. The first is the Christian Worldview Speaker Series event on Saturday, September 12th at Stonehouse Farm in Jordan, Minnesota, with Pastor Travis Allen of Grace Church in Greeley, Colorado, who is a longtime favorite guest on the program and former managing director of Grace to You and a U.S. Navy SEAL. We will discuss a wide range of current events and issues of the faith, along with audience questions. Dinner will be served. 2 days later, on Monday, September 14th, is the annual Overcomer Foundation Cup golf and dinner event at White Bear Yacht Club near St. Paul, Minnesota. Golfers from near and far experience an enjoyable day of golf, meals, and fellowship, all in support of the Overcomer Foundation, which is the nonprofit organization that directs the Christian Worldview. More details and registration for both events is at thechristianworldview.org or call us at 1-888-646-2233. The July-August issue of the Christian Worldview Journal commemorates 250 years of America. Ed Vitagliano of American Family Association writes how foundations of our past provide a blueprint for future political and cultural renewal. My column is about the consequences of a nation rebelling against God and the blessings for repentance as described in Psalm chapter 2. There is lots of additional content, including the insert with resources for adults and children. 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And our guest is Steve Dace, radio host and columnist for Blaze Media. Steve, as I look back to that COVID era, anyone, not just Christians, to see someone in a suit and tie who's highly educated, who holds some big scientific position, someone who's articulate, who has a long history, the person's lauded by the media and the elites, and then have the conclusion that what that person is saying is actually wrong. How do Christians get around that particular thing? I'm speaking specifically referring to Anthony Fauci here, because so much of what he was saying was wrong. So how do you not trust your eyes when your eyes are telling you that this person is worthy of being listened to, when they're actually telling you something that's not being worthy of heeding?
18: The people come to the great judge of Israel, Samuel, and they say, give us a king so we can be like everybody else. They got a king that if you lined up what a king should look like or sound like, it would be Saul. Except like a lot of the other earthly kings, he also came with vanity, narcissism, defensiveness, paranoia. So the next go around, God says, hey, go out to this family called the Sons of Jesse, and I'll tell you who the next king's going to be. Even the judge Samuel himself, he starts asking God about the older sons who, again, square-jawed, broad-shouldered, they look the part, they're right out of central casting. God's like, nope, nope, nope, nope, nope. And then God's like, I think we're missing one of the boys here, aren't we? And they go get the shepherd kid named David, and God says, that's my guy. Man judges from what they see on the outside, but God judges from what's on the inside, what's inside the heart. Now, in defense of the church, no one can rise above their own worldview, David. When we come out of an era where the effectiveness of your church was not determined by what you taught the people when they were there, but just how many people you could get there.
0: Yeah.
18: You mentioned Christianity today. I would call it Christianity rarely, Christianity seldom, Christianity occasionally, Christianity never. When this is the basis of our teachers, I would argue there's never been a generation in the history of our species more obsessed with tone than this one is. The tone is everything. I gave a speech at the local Christian school to the senior class one day, and I said, how many of you really believe it's not what you say, but how you say it? And of course, every kid raised their hands. I said, let's test that. So I segregated the boys from the girls, and these kids are just a few weeks away from graduating into adulthood. So I talked to them like adults. And I said, hey, young ladies, let's pretend 10 years from now, you're at home, your husband comes home from work. And he says, oh my goodness, you're just as pretty as the day I met you. The house looks great, smells great. Is that my favorite meal? I can't thank you enough. And look, our kids are actually doing their homework and getting their chores done. How blessed am I? Oh, by the way, you need to know that new hottie administrative assistant we hired, her and I had a really hot nooner today. But did I tell you how great you looked in your dress and how much I appreciate how good of a mom you are? And the room got really silent. And I said, what? What are you offended for? He said it nicely. He complimented you. He said it was great. He said, you're a great cook. You're a great wife, even better mom. And he reminded you of how pretty he thinks you are. Yeah, he filled you in. They had an adulterous affair and betrayed your marriage, but he said it okay and complimented you. So it should be okay, right? It's not what you say, but how you say it. And everybody got real quiet real quick. When your entire metric of communication is done first on tone and not truth, you're going to lose truth. It's all about tone. Pastors in perpetual Hawaiian shirts, perpetual skinny jeans, perpetual niceness. That's the third tablet that Moses forgot off Mount Sinai. Thou will be nice at all times. Yeah. When we've gone through an entire generation of that, of course we're not equipped for guys who look nice and look like what we think nice ought to be and smart ought to be. I was told once by a Christian leader that I was too radical and I'd never rise to any level of success in this business, he warned me, being this way. And he goes, can you think of anyone that God has blessed that is as blunt as you are? And I said, well, John the Baptist was way more blunt than me. And Jesus says, no man born of woman is more blessed than he. He got quiet real quick. Our obsession with tone has just absolutely emasculated the church and has threatened to put us in the place where Jesus says, the salt has lost its savor. And when that happens, it's of no use of anybody to be thrown out and trampled underfoot.
0: Very well and clearly said, Steve. Thank you for that. Steve Dace with us today on the Christian Worldview. Now, I want to make a segue, Steve, to the second part of our interview here. So many Christians lost trust in government, in the healthcare industry. They lost trust in any kinds of institutions during the COVID era, then concluding rightly that these people are not worthy of trust. I mean, the healthcare industry has always been whatever you say, doc, right? It's always been like that, but it's not that way anymore. Even to this day, there's been a long after effects. I look back at the COVID era. One of the most egregious things about the mandates that Fauci and the NIH or CDC was about, you can't get even near your dying relatives in the hospital. They're dying. People getting fired and thrown out of the military for not taking the COVID vaccine. It became a total authoritarian takeover. And so there's a certain segment of people that just distrust any sort of institutional leadership anymore. So now fast forward to 2025. Last year on September 10th, and Charlie Kirk's at Utah Valley University doing an event. And just tragically and horrifically, he gets shot through the neck by an assassin on a rooftop. Just an unbelievable tragedy in our country. And then the man, Tyler Robinson, who was on the roof, gets arrested and they're going through a trial now. I know you've been following it. And I just looked online as just to give a little summary of the trial so far, quoting, evidence presented includes video of the suspect in a sniper position on the roof, DNA matching Tyler Robinson on the recovered Mauser Model 98 bolt-action rifle and related items, a note and text messages in which he allegedly confessed to planning and carrying out the killing, citing opposition to Charlie Kirk's views, and then there's witness and family statements as well. I mean, it's a turn the key and lock the door type case. And yet, I'm hearing from people and Christians I know you've seen online with the example of Candace Owens, who was actually a friend at one point with Charlie Kirk, saying things daily on her very popular podcast that Robinson, no, he wasn't the shooter. He's rather a patsy. Israel was behind it. It was an inside job by Charlie Kirk's organization, TPUSA, or the Egyptian Air Force, or the French Foreign Legion was involved in this. I mean, just crazy things. But it's actually taken effect that the distrust that people have built into themselves now from the mainstream narrative, like during COVID, they're not trusting any of that anymore. They're always looking for an alternative theory. My question is, do you think that is a worthwhile or worthy connection to make, that people, because they lost trust in institutions during COVID, are now not believing anything, even when the evidence is very obvious, like it is, it seems to be, at least to me, with this Charlie Kirk assassination case?
18: In many cases, you've just replaced Anthony Fauci with Candace Owens. You just took the same Harvey Two-Face coin and flipped it. One side's marked and the other side's not. It's just the same coin, two sides of the same coin. You just replaced one source of ultimate trust with another who has demonstrated that they should not be trusted. I said something earlier that bears repeating. Christianity is not the ceaseless asking of questions. It's actually the devil. The first time we hear from the devil in all of human history, he shows up to say, did God really say that? Are you sure that's what's really going on? I mean, we're just asking the first person, literally, the first being, literally, to ever say, I'm just asking questions, was Satan. And so we don't deconstruct, we reconstruct. We're the resurrection people, not the nihilism people. We're not naive. We are the truth people. Christianity is not the endless asking of questions. It's the ceaseless seeking of answers. I cannot tell you how many people have said to me, Candace is just doing with Charlie's murder what you did with COVID. And no, she's not. What I did with COVID was take their own data. As far as I know, I am the only human being on planet Earth out of 8 billion people that has written two best-selling books debunking the scamdemic. Anthony Fauci wrote about me in his diary at night. Go look at the number one bestseller we had, Fauci and Bargain. Go look at all the footnotes. FDA, CDC, NIH, NAID, Dutch Health Department. We used their own facts and sources against them. We didn't speculate. We didn't conjure. We just used the truth. And the truth was their own sources, their own data. I could have told you that Paxlovid wasn't going to work when they did the first study on it at the University of Iowa, because they published a study. The University of Iowa published a study, said the drug doesn't work. There's a reason why it had a black box cancer warning on it. It doesn't work, but it's more likely to cause kidney failure than stop COVID. I didn't make that up. I didn't find that on a Reddit forum. I didn't uncover some secret plot or some Gnostic mantra. They published this, David, and I just published it. That's all I did. I didn't conjure the truth. I practiced a biblical worldview. I asked, I sought, I knocked. And then the truth opened the door. And if you were following us, you got a lot of information that sets you free. What she has done is the exact opposite. Just literally made things up whole cloth. In any other context, the evidence that you just cited would cause people to say, why are we even going forward with the trial here? What are we even doing? He confessed. His own family turned him in. None of them have come to his defense whatsoever. His own defense attorney said their main goal is to avoid him getting the death penalty. Well, Steve, there's multiple DNA markers on that gun. Yeah, but only one of those DNA markers is on the rooftop in a sniper's nest aiming his gun at my friend. The rest of them aren't. This is evidence. These aren't claims. It's evidence. And the reason our stuff sounds so dumb and moronic, and it should be laughed at, and the people that are buying into it should be laughed at, because it might wake them up. Don't take it seriously, because they think they're serious. They need to be shown this is not serious. If your kid comes to you and says, I'm a salamander, let's sit down and discuss why you're not a member of the amphibian phylum. No! You're like, hey, no, you snot-nosed brat. I was there when you were conceived and born. I know you're not a salamander. Saw the womb you came out of, kid. You're not a salamander. We cannot become like Job's friends, just endless chapters of pontificating over nothingness. After 40 chapters of that, God shows up and says, shut your hole and know your role. You guys are all morons and idiots. Gird your loins like a man. Let me drop some truth on you here. And I think that this stuff should just not even be entertained on any level at all. It's not serious at all. Her claims have been debunked 1.5 million times. This is a woman scorned. She's a satanic slanderer of the brethren at this point. She just accused another cop of like being basically a crooked cop the other day and kind of had to take that back the next day. Literally nothing she says has been correct. And you want some common sense? Ask a simple question. You mean to tell me Candace Owens, who never went to Utah, never has attempted to go meet with Tyler Robinson, she cares more about Tyler Robinson's fate than his entire family does and his attorneys? You honestly need a double-digit IQ to believe this. And I think there are moments where we just look at people like Paul does and says, you are a son of the devil. Where people are so deceptive and what they're going to do is take so many people with them that they have to be confronted in very, very stark terms. Otherwise, when Jesus says about the end of days, the deception will be so rampant in those days, even the elect would be deceived if the Lord did not shorten them. One of my favorite quotes from Augustine, there are many sheep without, many more wolves within. What is a pastor's job? Feed the sheep, confront the wolves. There needs to be way more wolf confronting these days.
0: All I can say is amen and preach it, brother. You're exactly correct on this. It's hard to even fathom how people are being drawn into what is so patently obvious about this particular case. And it's not a good thing. Yeah, it makes them easily susceptible to the next thing that comes down the road in the future when there's even more deception. Before I ask you the next question, I want to circle back to one of your books about the COVID era using their own data. Like with the CDC, I was looking up today, how many COVID deaths were there? Well, the CDC says 1.2 million, but that's according to how they define a death.
18: Yeah, is it a death with COVID or from COVID? Right.
0: So how did you use their data? Because in my view,
18: they stratified it all. They stratified it all. They published it all. It was all out there the whole time.
0: Okay.
18: What went on more than anything else was a media cover up. The media just didn't report this stuff. This was just a flat out media censorship industrial complex. And social media punished you. I still can get no traction on YouTube 6 years later because of the punitive residual punishment for how much work I did debunking their own narratives. I once published an article from the New York Times on the PCR testing they used to detect a COVID sample. And the New York Times did even a study in the summer of 2020 that said we are amplifying and magnifying these samples to the point that you could find COVID literally anywhere if you wanted to. Mm-hmm. I just put that on my Facebook page. Facebook banned me for 24 hours. Just for posting a link to a New York Times article I never wrote. On August 8th, 2021, Rochelle Walensky, the head of the CDC, went on CNN and admitted to Wolf Blitzer, August 8th.
0: I remember that.
18: On national television, the vaccines don't work. They no longer stop the spread of COVID. And if you're fully vaccinated, you can both spread and get COVID. She said this August 8th. There weren't tons of headlines about that all over the world. And almost exactly 30 days later is when President Biden issued his wicked vaccine mandate. So before we even get to the constitutional question, his own CDC said he was mandating a vaccine that didn't work. They knew. And how do I know that they knew? If I followed the Bilderberg group to a secret basement on the 9th level of the planet Funkatron and uttered a secret incantation that only I could know because the Gnostic gods gave me special insight. No, I just watched the clip of Rochelle Walensky on my Grabian clip aggregator that literally anyone could purchase for $10 a month and watched it for myself and verified the timestamp. Real special insight there, Dave. I mean, real hard work. That's what I did. By the way, can I just say the reason why I'm being so forceful on this? I'm trying to break through whatever mental concrete is in this audience. Yeah. All right. Some of you are deeply being tempted into almost cultic, slavish levels of deception. And I just don't think, frankly, asking you, do you want to refill on your orange juice this morning is going to do it. And so this is me desperately trying to get through to you before you end up way far down the rabbit hole, Alice. Yeah.
0: Because it's even going to get more deceptive in the future.
18: Right on.
0: Now, with artificial intelligence, the Antichrist, everything moving towards that direction, it's hard to even know it's real. You watch a video online today. You don't know whether it's real
18: right
0: or
18: on.
0: Fake or not. So you really have to have high levels of discernment now. And you get that through understanding the truth very carefully. And the truth is the word of God. It's like the old counterfeiter thing, right? How do counterfeiters test what dollar is real, what's not? They don't study all the fakes. They study the real thing over and over again so they can immediately identify the fake. Steve Dace of Blaze Media is our guest. In the final segment coming up, we'll discuss two troublesome issues, the war in Iran and the rise of Islam in America. I'm David Wheaton. 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The July-August issue of the Christian Worldview Journal commemorates 250 years of America. Ed Vitagliano of American Family Association writes how foundations of our past provide a blueprint for future political and cultural renewal. My column is about the consequences of a nation rebelling against God and the blessings for repentance as described in Psalm chapter 2. There is lots of additional content, including the insert with resources for adults and children. 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You are invited to two events in September. The first is the Christian Worldview Speaker Series event on Saturday, September 12th at Stonehouse Farm in Jordan, Minnesota, with Pastor Travis Allen of Grace Church in Greeley, Colorado, who is a longtime favorite guest on the program and former managing director of Grace to You and a U.S. Navy SEAL. We will discuss a wide range of current events and issues of the faith, along with audience questions. 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Our guest today is Steve Dace, author, radio host, and columnist for Blaze Media. Steve, when you were last on the program several months ago, I asked you about the situation in Iran. It's nowhere near resolution now. We're in mid-August, Steve. Maybe it does segue from the discussion about COVID some, because in his last year of his presidency then, in 2020, the whole COVID thing came up, and that totally derailed his presidency being reelected. And now here we are again coming to the midterms, where Republicans have control of Congress, and now he's embroiled in this war with Iran. Has he been fooled or pulled into another electoral defeat in these midterms as he was with COVID during that general election in 2020? And I ask that not criticizing him, because what is he supposed to do, knowing the fact that Iran, if it's in fact true, because I don't know, but just going from news reports that they were or they are close to developing a nuclear weapon, no one wants that. What is he supposed to do about that? And what does he do with this situation now heading to the midterms, being still in this war?
18: 15 days to flatten Iran, 30 days to slow the spread of Iran and Hormuz, 35 days until we start voting in the midterm elections. We're in a complete quagmire, and I was against this from the very beginning, and I was against this as somebody who detests Iran. What should have happened from the beginning is, if you thought there was another credible nuclear site, then just have another Operation Midnight Hammer, eviscerate it, vaporize it, and then install even tougher economic sanctions than we had before. But we were never going to topple the regime. We don't have the resolve to do it. They want to control Iran more than we do. You want to talk sectarian nightmares like Iraq and Afghanistan? Iran's an even way bigger country, way more sectarian. You have the Kurds in the north that want their own nation. You have one of the largest Shia Muslim populations in the world. You have a large secular population of the youth that were protesting last winter. You have two massive standing armies, the Iranian Revolutionary Guard, which is basically just a terrorist revolving door. You have the Iranian National Army. We have no idea what would come next, even if we did topple the regime. So I don't know what he's doing. I'm not sure he does. Our talking points change all the time. Somehow we ended up now we're the ones blockading her moves, and then Iran is, and now we are again. All I know is this, we have to focus on our own country here. And we are poised to elect an Islamist as senator of Michigan, nominate an absolute pagan communist as the governor of Wisconsin. We don't have any more time than this. I love the nation of Israel dearly. I have been one of the most vocal people standing up against the anti-Semitism, trying to infest the right. But we cannot fight more alongside Israel than we fight for our own country. It is time to come home and win the war at home. If we don't, we're going to get annihilated in these midterms.
0: That's my final question for you, Steve. It has to do with this year. All of a sudden, like, the Marxist Islamists have just come out of the closet, so to speak. We saw it with Mamdani, but this year they're winning primaries in Michigan. This man, Abdul Al-Sayed, he's now going to be a U.S. senator if he wins there. He's very radical left Islamist Marxist, same as you mentioned in Wisconsin as well. And here in Minnesota, there's a huge, as you know, a huge Somali population, Somali Muslim population here, spreading out into the suburbs from Minneapolis. There's a suburb south of the Twin Cities called Lakeville. And recently, they just voted in favor of the construction of a second mosque in this suburb of Lakeville. As has been going on in Texas, the same kind of story in a different place now. And I read what the mayor of Lakeville, Minnesota said. And he said this on Facebook: the discussions surrounding the proposed mosque in Lakeville has raised strong opinions, and I respect the right of every resident to express concerns about traffic, parking, public safety, or any other legitimate land use issue. These are appropriate topics for public discussions and for city officials to evaluate. Next paragraph. What cannot guide a city's decision, however, is whether we personally approve of a particular religion or whether a faith tradition is popular or unfamiliar. The United States Constitution guarantees the free exercise of religion, and governments are prohibited from treating one faith differently from another. Those protections apply equally to Christians, Jews, Muslims, Hindus, Buddhists, Sikhs, atheists, and every other belief systems. He finishes by saying, the commitment to constitutional rights, religious liberty, and equal treatment is not only good government, it reflects the best traditions of our community. He says, quote unquote, all the right things were about religious liberty in our country. Is that? That's why Christians came over here to escape the religious authoritarianism over in England and so forth. And then as you read the comments to this, people were like, yeah, right on. You know, it's the Christians are the ones who are trying to force their religion on. I mean, you couldn't believe the comments about this article. Most people were just in favor of what he just said. It sounds good and right. We have a constitution and people can practice their faith. But you know, and I know what the history of Islam is around the world and now what's taking place in America. Look at the Western Europe and the UK or France or Germany and so forth. There is a stated intention by Islam to take over the world by force, if necessary, to convert the world to Islam. You said actually online, you said, what benefit is it to native-born Texas? You're talking about the same situation there, a mosque in McKinney, Texas, let alone native-born Americans overall, for there to be a massive Islamic center in this town or any town in America. My question, Steve, is, do you think most Americans are even aware of what is happening with the rise of Islam in our country? And then I think more importantly is, on what basis that would withstand legal challenge can this rise or spread of Islam be stopped in this country?
18: Number two is way easier. We're not a nation of laws, never have been. We're a nation of political will, and we always will be. If we're just going to do whatever man-made courts and systems tell you, then tell the Puritans to hop on the Mayflower, stay over there in the UK, and make sure to preach the King-approved sermons from the Church of England, and don't even bother. Tell your founding fathers, hey, you know what? Pony up that stamp tax. In fact, don't just keep those British soldiers in your homes. Make sure to just hand them over your daughters for their smoke breaks and make sure to cook their tea and crumpets for them, and maybe even let them just go ahead and sleep in your bed. We're not in a country founded by the keeping of laws. In fact, your founders, the British, thought we were going to do that. Well, these are really common, good Englishmen. We'll have tea at 9. And then we'll meet out in the fields at 11 p.m. for a proper hour of shooting. We'll gather our dead, break for lunch, and we'll see you again at 1:30. Your ancestor said, screw that. I'm going to hide in this tree. I'm going to shoot you in the back. And then I'm going to run. That's why you have a country. They did that. Paul says in Romans 13, give honor to whom honor is owed. The state is not owed this honor of declaring who is God and what is a religion and what is not. You should ask that official, if someone wants to bring back the old pagan religion of child sacrifice, is that religious freedom or not? Mm-hmm. He's, of course, going to say no. Okay, so right away we acknowledge, and there are some limits on what religious freedom is or it is not, right? Well, what's unique about the religion of child sacrifice? Well, what it preaches, what it wants to do, violates other God-given rights. Agreed. And that's exactly what Islam has done in every single culture it's ever dominated for the 1,400-year history of this religion. And that's what it'll do to you and do to your state. That's what it's done to all the other Western nation states that it's been allowed to invade. And so you won't get this done at all following any rules or procedures. You're going to, because the rules are stacked against you. It's the devil's rules. Heads I win, tails you lose. How did COVID end? David, was there like a conclave or a congressional bill that ended COVID? Is that what happened? No. It ended because enough people had realized they were being lied to and stopped complying, and they realized they couldn't enforce this stuff anymore. So it just kind of went away. Ultimately, this is what it will take to end this too. The official systems are all stacked against you. And the number one thing, though, everybody within the sound of my voice, this is probably a good place to close it on. Everybody within the sound of my voice is going to have to make a decision. Do you want people who hate you and hate your God to think you're a racist, or do you want to save and preserve this last best hope for humanity? This side of eternity. So there's no point talking any other strategies, no point discussing any other options on the table until we answer that question first. If we can't answer that question first, then there aren't any other answers.
0: It doesn't take great discernment, as we've been talking about today, to see where this is going and where it will end up. Just put some time behind us here, and it's not looking good. So time to be a whole lot stronger and more vocal. And Steve, we appreciate that you do that. You speak with such clarity. We appreciate your tone. We love your tone. That's why I love to have you on the Christian Worldview radio program. We don't need to kind of guess at what you're trying to say. And we just thank you for coming on and wish all of God's best and grace to you and your family.
18: I appreciate that. And same to everybody in this audience. And I promise my kids think I'm a nice, fun-loving guy. I promise. So thank you.
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19: 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So my brother and I are a little bit competitive. Hey, I'm Katie Evans, and my brother's definitely more competitive with lots of people. I can get pretty competitive, but if we are doing like a family game night and he and I are there together, no one else exists. We are competing against each other, whether it is Scrabble, Monopoly, Deal, whatever game we are doing. He and I, it's like, sure, whatever. Someone else can come in second as long as that person, my brother, or to him, me, is not the person in first. It's all in good fun, but we've recently been playing anagrams on our phones together, and it's so funny because it's a weird app on the phone, and some of these words, I'm like, it let me spell pencil, P-E-N-C-E-L, and he was so frustrated. He's like, that's not a word, and I guess technically it was, but like, I was like, hey, don't blame me, blame the game. But so we have been doing that. We don't get to get together for game nights too often, so this has been a nice way to play some of those games, play some Scrabble, play anagrams and all that good stuff. And yes, keep the rivalry alive.
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7: In 1783, the Revolutionary War was nearly over, but America's future remained uncertain. Officers in the Continental Army were angry. Congress had failed to provide promised pay, and some considered using the Army's power to force the government's hand. George Washington understood their frustration. But he also knew the liberty they had fought to win could be destroyed by the very army that secured it. Washington confronted his officers and urged them to choose honor, patience, and loyalty to the Republic over rebellion. He could have used their anger to increase his own power. Instead, he used his influence to restrain it. Power asks what it can take. Character asks what duty requires. Washington's lesson still stands. Freedom survives when leaders place principle above ambition and remain faithful to God, country, and the people they serve.
8: You know, when we think of Mongolia, we think of negative 30 degree temperatures, which is very true for wintertime. Freezing, very difficult to live in. Now in Mongolia, it's very hot, very humid, stinky and nasty. 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
14: Revelation chapter 1, right? Oh, but we don't have a slide. I was about to say, look at the slide. You guys know it by now. What does Revelation 1:19 say?

0: Let's see if you guys know this from repetition. Revelation 1:19, write. Write the things that were, write the things that are, and write the things that are yet to take place. It is really the outline, a divine outline for the entire book of Revelation in a nutshell. What is it about, people ask? Revelation 1 verse 19, write the things that have taken place, that are taking place, and that will take place. And always good as we go through the scriptures is to write, to be ready in season and out of season with every good work, to write what the Lord is speaking to you, or trying to get that Amber Alert or text notification. Right? Yeah, those Amber Alerts are going off like crazy. Mm-hmm. Everyone's getting adopted. I hope I don't show up on one of those. Everyone have a GPS tracker? Okay, so we looked at the four churches so far in chapter 2. Looking at chapter 2, we looked at the loveless church. Who's the loveless church? Ephesus. The next church, called the persecuted church, Smyrna. Yes. Then we have the compromising church, Pergamos, followed by the corrupt church, which we went over for 2 weeks, Thyatira. And today we're going to look at the dead church. Golly, can you imagine having a church that's called the dead church? Wow. Now, it's interesting to note that as I've been studying, and you know, the pastor always gets way more than the congregants in the setting because I'm pouring hours and hours. But just looking at things, taking a step back and kind of understanding and looking at how this is all transpiring. So the Lord came on the scene as suffering servant in the Gospels, right? We read it. In the beginning was the Word. The Word was with God, and the Word was God. And the Word became flesh and dwelt among us, and we behold His glory. He came upon us. John the Baptist was the forerunner, speaking of one's sandals I can't untie or take off, baptize. Jesus began His earthly ministry 30 years of age. And His ministry only lasted 3 years. That was it. He didn't come as conquering king, although everyone wanted Him to be conquering king. Well, not the Pharisees, though. Actually, in some respects, the Pharisees did want Him to be the conquering king. That's what they were looking for. They didn't want some humble servant that was a nobody. Definitely not someone that was homely looking, down to earth. They wanted like a Samson or a King Saul. I mean, isn't that what they were really looking for? This guy doesn't look like a King Saul. He can't be it. So they came against Him, even though He was doing the signs and miracles. He didn't come as conquering king. He came, as Isaiah said, He came as suffering servant. The servant that was there to lay down His life for the sins of the world. The Lord says, hey, someday I'm going to come back ruling as King of Kings and Lord of Lords. That's what Revelation is going to talk about, but not yet. So that happened. Jesus died on the cross, rose from the grave, and then He ascended into heaven. He didn't leave us empty-handed. He left us with the Holy Spirit, the Paraclete that came with us, in us, dwelling upon us. So now that Jesus is out of the scene, 33 roughly AD, depending on the calendar and how that works, just understand He was here 33 years. And then fast forward to when John is on the island of Patmos. What do you have there? You have 60 years, roughly. We don't know exactly when this was written, around 90 to 95 AD. So 60 years, we'll just say for a round number, 60 years later after Jesus ascends into heaven, John is on the island of Patmos and Jesus meets him there. He meets him there in person. And tells them, reveals to them, write the things that are now taking place. Write it down on the island of Patmos. Write this things down. And I'm writing this stuff to the churches. Write the things that have been, are currently going for the churches that we talked about. And the things that are yet to come. We're not there yet. We're only in chapter 3. But just taking a step back, realizing 60 years removed, 60 years removed from Jesus' ascension, does most of his letters to the church, what he wants to say is a rebuke. Is to say, like, 60 years? I mean, can you imagine that? I've been gone for 60 years, and already the church is filled with corruption. 60 years. Corruption in every which way possible. Keep in mind that a lot of those churches were established by Paul. And Timothy was in a part of that. But let's see. They're probably long gone. Well, Timothy knows. Timothy's still alive at this time. Paul's already been beheaded around 60. So 30 years after Paul's beheaded was John at an old age. In his 90s. Even Paul, when he wrote the letters to the churches and visited on his missionary journeys, and all the disciples and the apostles that went out establishing these churches, Jerusalem and all of Judea, Samaria, and the ends of the earth, Acts 1:8, word gets out. Paul said, I think it was said to Timothy, I'm really concerned for you guys that after my departure, ravenous wolves will come in, not sparing the flock. False teachers and prophets. Of course that happened. And you read, let's just even look at Paul's letters. Decades after Jesus' ascension. Decades writing to the churches that he established. Corrective letters to the Corinthians. It hadn't been long since Jesus even left there. And Paul's letters were corrective. Yeah, you foolish Galatians. Oh, Corinthians, you're dividing among yourself. And you're allowing sin to creep in and tolerating sin. And then now, after that, Paul said, you know, ravish wolves will creep in. Yes, they have crept in. Oh, they did creep in. Satan wanted to destroy the church. 60 days after Jesus' ascension, he's rebuking these churches, saying, you're a dead church. You're a lifeless church. Oh, maybe there's some that hadn't defiled themselves very little. And only two churches don't get a rebuke. Out of the seven, five get a rebuke. Five. Now we fast forward 2,000 years later. Wow. What would the Lord say now? Oh, we're good. We're all, no one's compromising. It's compromising all over the place. So it's interesting to note that even though Jesus came to the earth as suffering servant, he's come to come back as King of Kings. It hasn't happened yet, but he's telling this to the churches before 100 years have even passed. After he was born, 60 years after Jesus went to heaven. Isn't that interesting? And you think about what he's saying here. So as I read Revelation, I don't know about y'all, but as we go through this, you have to do a self-evaluation check. What would the Lord speak to me? How am I behaving? How am I acting? How am I responding? Because he's writing this to the churches. Jesus himself. Well, no, he's not writing. He's sharing the words to John to write it so it would be dispersed. When you read this, you have to say, where am I falling short? Because also think about this, as the Lord is telling John to write this, there is not a single person, there's not a single thing in this planet that escapes the Lord's eyes. He sees all, knows all. He knows every breath we take. He knows every hair on our head. He knows everything about us from the top of our head to the soles of our feet. He knows our thoughts. David said in the Psalms, try my thoughts and know me, and our works will be tried by fire. He knows everything we've ever done and what manner of it was in the thoughts. So it's not just whether you did it by good works. It's like your thoughts will be judged, right? So take that as he's telling it to the churches. And I always think, like, man, right, the Lord knows everything that's going on. And here he's not talking to the churches as meek and mild. 60 days after he went to heaven. It's not Jesus meek and mild. He's of grace and mercy. Sure, he's those things. But he's also conquering king. He's also a God who judges, has to judge sin righteously. 60 years removed. Now we're 2,000 years removed without Jesus writing any more revelation. Sorry, Joseph Smith, that's not accurate. No new news. It's it. Our canonization is complete. No one can add or take away. Although that is specifically, that scripture is specifically about revelation. No one can add or take away. Otherwise, you have judgment. So no, we have our totality here called the Word of God. And so as we read this, as we reflect, not just, hey, let's learn about prophecy and that's cool. And I can tell other people about it. No, it's about, first of all, self-check. Where am I messing up? Where am I goofing off? What would the Lord say to me? We might think, well, I don't see him, so I'm good. Can we be so flippant to think that about our Savior? We are to live holy lives, redeeming the time, because the Bible says the days are evil and tomorrow's promised to no one. And be alert, because the Son of Man could come back at an hour you least expect. The rapture? Yeah. Or your death, car accident, brain aneurysm, heart attack. So we read this, just keep that in mind. That's what the Lord's been speaking to me. So it's fine and all to read this. Oh man, you got to let that church have it. And that's tough. No, it's always like, let the finger point back at me. Like, am I the dead church? Am I lukewarm? Am I compromising? Am I playing both sides? God's serious. We must be serious as we go through this. So, Revelation chapter 3. And to the angel of the church in Sardis, write these things. Hey, hallelujah, there they are. These things says he who has the seven spirits of God and the seven stars. I know your works, that you have a name, that you are alive, but you are dead. Be watchful and strengthen the things which remain that are ready to die. I have not found your works perfect before God. Remember, therefore, how you have received and heard. Hold fast and repent. Therefore, if you will not watch, I will come upon you as a thief, and you will not know what hour I will come upon you. Now you have a few names even in Sardis who have not defiled their garments, and they shall walk with me in white, for they are worthy. He who overcomes shall be clothed in white garments, and I will not blot out his name from the book of life, but I will confess his name before my Father and before his angels. He who has an ear, let him hear what the Spirit says to the churches. Again, notice the emphasis and the ending on each church. He who has an ear. That's not to Sardis. You have to look at that in self-reflection. That's to me. Do you guys have ears? We all do. We all have words to read off, read in. Great. This is always for us. Not, oh, this is futuristic. This is just for this. No, it's for us. Where do we fall in here? Church of Ephesus, Smyrna, Pergamos, Thyatira, and now Sardis comes with that two-edged sword. On our map, there's John. I brought this up in the past, those who are visiting, so we can see where the journey is going. John is writing here, this little tiny speck here. First Ephesus, Smyrna, Pergamos, Thyatira, and now we're here. Sardis, all in Turkey. Modern-day Turkey, Sardis of that time. It was a city that was famous, it was wealthy, and it had a lot of self-confidence. We're all that in a bag of chips. Sardis was the ancient capital of the kingdom of Lydia and was one of the richest cities in the ancient world. It was associated with wealth, luxury, complacency, and overconfidence. Does this recognize any city today? Hollywood. Sure. Los Angeles? Hollywood? Maybe Beverly Hills? How's that for a comparison? That's what's left. That's what's going to be left when God brings down his wrath on a Christ-rejecting, sinful world. Yeah, Beverly Hills definitely is in that category. What about worldwide or anywhere else? Rings a bell. Where are some rich, wealthy, cities. Dubai. Not more on wealth.
1: Dubai. Somebody said Dubai.
0: Yes. Dubai's right up there. London, Hong Kong, of course, Beverly Hills, Los Angeles as a whole would fit that category of wealth. The Sardis of our day is there. Looking at Sardis, was one of the ones that ruled there, was a guy named King Croesus, ruled there. Very wealthy, notable man. So famously wealthy that for centuries, people used the phrase, rich as Croesus. Has anyone heard that phrase? Rich as Croesus. Well, it went around for hundreds of years, and it floats around every now and then. I guess maybe in a more modern, well, it's not even modern if I said this. I don't know if there is a modern equivalent, but back in the 20s, 1900s to the 20s, they had a phrase called keeping up with the Joneses. Because there was a very wealthy and prestigious individuals with the last name Jones. I don't know their first and last name, but they always kept up with the latest fashions. Oh, we do have a modern day. Keep up with the Kardashians. Anyone that is an image to others, the Biebs is an image, but more of the wealth, we could say. Kardashians, you know, what are they doing? Reality TV, keep up with the Joneses, keep up with Croesus, this guy here. Very rich. Now, Sardis was famous for gold and commerce. The Pactolus River nearby reportedly carried gold deposits. It could be our California Sutter's Mill, where there was back in whatever, the 1800s, that so many miners came to up there in Sutter's Mill, the North Fork American River, lovely white water rafting. So here, the city, as we look back in here, it's a good representation of Sardis of that time. It sat up on a steep hill with nearly vertical cliffs. And because of this natural fortress, the people of Sardis believed they were basically unconquerable. And that's going to come into play. Really, it's their confidence that became their downfall. We're going to look at that in a little bit. It had a history of failing to watch. Really important as we look at Sardis. They failed to be alert. It's just like the word says, be alert. Be ready in season and out of season. And this becomes extremely important in Jesus' warning to the church of Sardis. Now looking at verse 1 here, and to the angel of the churches in Sardis write these things, says he who has the seven spirits of God and the seven stars. I know your works, that you have a name, that you are alive, but you are dead. We looked at the seven spirits of God there. It's on the screen. We looked at that prior in Revelation chapter 1. Really, what I believe is the fullness of the Holy Spirit, Isaiah 11:2. Really, the purpose of the Holy Spirit there, I believe that's exactly what the Lord is talking about. Revelation 1:4, the seven spirits. And here in our passage, chapter 3, verse 1, really is derivative from Isaiah 11:2. You can research that, do a study on that and how the Spirit operates. And then it says there, the seven spirits of God and the seven stars. We looked at that as well in Revelation chapter 1. Not saying it's literal angels, because God's rebuking the churches. He's not rebuking the angels there, I believe. And there's different interpretations of it, but that each of the churches were represented by a specific pastor over them or the region. I don't know how that plays out. The Bible's not very specific. It just says there's seven stars there in the passage, the seven spirits and the seven stars. Not literal angels, specific pastor or church there. So we already covered that. Now both Matthew and James does speak about our works. We know we are known by our works. So here in the passage it says that I know what your works are. So James specifically says that faith without works is dead. So it's okay to have works. You should have works. You can't have faith and works separate. You have to have them together working in your life. You can't just say, hey, I'm a Christian, I read my Bible. Well, good for you. Not good enough. Why am I supposed to? Well, yeah, you're supposed to read. But there's more to it than just sitting on a mountaintop like a monk or a nun that might just stay in a convent and like, I'm untainted from the world and I gotta avoid, you know, all pleasures and, you know, things of this world. No, that's not what the word says. You have to have faith. Yes, it starts there. We're saved not by works. We're saved by faith. So we're not talking a salvation issue. You have to have faith. But James says, it's so bold as to say, faith without works is dead. So they work together. Now, here, the Lord's saying, I know your works. So remember, the Lord knows everything. And our works will be tried by fire. So there's nothing that escapes the Lord. That you have a name, okay? You're a name, whatever it might be. Again, you have to look introspectfully at yourself. What's your name? What's your church's name? Calvary Chapel, Light of the Valley. Now, what do you say that, hey, you guys have a name for yourself. You're alive, but you are dead. And this happens a lot in Christianity. This happens in the church. I don't know statistically, but I would imagine there's many that are in the church that are alive, but they are dead. Mm-hmm. They have a name. Maybe they're predominant. Maybe they're a pastor. Joel Osteen or whoever it might be. Oh, you got a name. We all know that name. You're alive. You know, it's happening, but you're teaching a different message. You're not teaching the whole counsel of God. You have a name, but you're full of dead man bones. It's what the Lord said of the Pharisees. White sepulchers, whitewashed tombs. And the question is always to look in the mirror. Is that me? Do I have a name? I'm reading my Bible. People know me. I'm an usher. I'm a pastor, evangelist. I'm a musician. I mean, musician world's getting stirred up. People aren't just allowing to take whatever is heard. Now characters are being evaluated, being seen. Like, what was it, DC Talk? The guy that was known for doing all sorts of crazy sexual things for decades. Why all the band members probably knew what was going on. But hey, we got to sell records. We have a name for ourselves. We don't want to lose our name. So we're going to turn a blind eye. That's exactly what that band did. That's exactly what the Church of Corinth did. They turned a blind eye, sort of. Although they more embraced the guy sleeping with his stepmom. You know, hey, we're edgy. Look at this. We have a guy here. And Paul says, stop that. You need to cast that guy over to Satan for the destruction of the flesh. Oh, we are a very compromising society where we want to play two sides. I know your works. Yeah, you're working hard. It's not a matter of your works, but it's really saying that you guys are dead.
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3: 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We all know there is power in prayer, and we can be prayer warriors together. Hey there, I am Katie Evans. Thanks so much for tuning in and joining me this evening. But here's the deal. If you want to be praying for others, you want to join me in being a prayer warrior, and you don't know where to start, well, go to the station website and enter the keyword prayer. It's so simple. It's going to redirect you to Crosswalk. You're going to find prayer requests from so many different people and listeners. So I want you to pick out a couple and pray for them and then submit your prayer request as well. It can be long or short. It can be detailed. It can be vague. And you can put your name on it, like this one from Michelle. Dear Heavenly Father, I lift Kristen up to you, Lord, for a total and complete healing of the cancer trying to spread throughout her body. I pray you strengthen her and her children in this difficult time, and I pray they feel your comfort. In Jesus' precious name, amen. Like I said, that was from Michelle. And Michelle, we are praying for Kristen, for her family, and we're praying for those who are helping her through this time, her medical staff, for her friends like you. And again, go to the station website, enter the keyword prayer, and submit your prayer request today.
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14: 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Grow in Christ's grace. 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Welcome to this week's Seed of Faith.
15: 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We want you to grow in grace. And we've been working through the Psalms of Ascent, and today we come to Psalm 127, okay? Psalm 127, it's the rocks are crying out. And so we're going to look at Psalm 127 and find out what God is doing in our lives. Before we go to God's Word, let's jump into a prayer. Let's just go to the Lord in prayer. Lord God Almighty, God of grace and truth, come and guide us into all grace and truth today as we open up your words of life. Help us to only labor where you call us to labor. Help us to have the boldness to cry out, Hosanna, no matter the opposition. Help us to praise you no matter what. In Jesus' name, amen. Psalm 127. Unless the Lord builds the house, its builders labor in vain. Unless the Lord watches over the city, the watchmen stand guard in vain. In vain you rise early and stay up late, toiling for food to eat. For he grants sleep to those he loves. Sons are a heritage from the Lord, children a reward from him. Like arrows in the hands of a warrior are sons born in one's youth. Blessed is the man whose quiver is full of them. They will not be put to shame when they contend with their enemies at the gate. Work. Let's talk about work for a minute. Work is a four-letter word that many of us do not like or want to hear. Work. I love how Eugene Peterson translates the first two verses of Psalm 127. I'll read it in the Message Bible. It says, if God does not build the house, the builders only build shacks. If God does not guard the city, the night watchman might as well nap. It is useless to rise early and go to bed late and work your worried fingers to the bone. Don't you know he enjoys giving rest to those he loves? A simple principle is that our work is useless, empty of no value or vanity if God is not involved in our work. Useless, meaningless, in vain, of no value, vanity. Is everything meaningless? What we are told in our psalm today is yes. The truth is, yes, if we leave God out of the picture, building is useless. Unless the Lord builds the house, precautions are useless. Unless the Lord watches over the city, unless the Lord blesses our work, unless the Lord blesses our family, unless the Lord blesses our churches, our human labors are all in vain. They are not in vain if God is involved in what we are doing. So right here, right now, let us confess, God, we invite you to be involved in our personal lives, in our family, in our life, in our work life, in our church life. We do not want our life to be in vain. Amen. There is a Latin motto that says, Nisi Dominus Frusta. It comes from the first words of this psalm, and it means, without the Lord, frustration. Let me say that again. Without the Lord, frustration. This motto is the motto of the city of Edinburgh, Scotland, appearing on its crest and is affixed to the city's official documents. It could be attached to the lives of many of us who are trying to live our lives without the Lord God Almighty. The American statesman Benjamin Franklin was not a Christian. He was a deist, though he appreciated Christians. He thought well of George Whitefield, the Calvinistic evangelists. For example, Franklin understood the futility of work without God and expressed it well in his speech to the convention for forming a constitution for the United States, delivered in Philadelphia in 1787. I'm going to read it because I think it's important to look back into history. This is what Benjamin Franklin wrote to the convention for forming a constitution in 1787. Quote, "In the beginning of the contest with Britain, when we were sensible of danger, we had daily prayers in this room for the divine protection. Our prayers, sir, were heard, and they were graciously answered. All of us who were engaged in the struggle must have observed frequent instances of a superintending providence. To that kind providence, we owe this opportunity of consulting in peace on the means of establishing our future national felicity. And have we now forgotten this powerful friend? Or do we imagine that we no longer need his assistance? I have lived for a long time, 81 years, and the longer I live, the more convincing proof I see of this truth, that God governs in the affairs of men, and if a sparrow cannot fall to the ground without his notice, it is possible that an empire cannot rise without his aid. We have been assured, sir, in the sacred writings that except the Lord build the house, they labor in vain that build it." Quote unquote. He's quoting Psalm 127. And then he ends it by saying, "I firmly believe this, and I also believe that without his concurring aid, we shall proceed in this political building no better than the builders of Babel." That's what he wrote and gave in 1787. When we work without God, it is like the people in the Bible who tried to build the Tower of Babel and failed miserably. Some basic principles we can learn from Psalm 127. Okay, here they are. Number one, God works. We find God working in the beginning of the Bible in creation, and God continues to work throughout the entire Bible, right up to the last page. Part of what God does is work in, with, and through us who are working for him and in his name. A good reason to read your Bible is to see how God works, so that we can work in the same way or in the name of Jesus in this world. So number one, God works. Number two, God makes our work meaningful. God makes our work meaningful. I remember when I was in the business world, I would tell my employees that I could pay them $1 million a year. Now, that probably wasn't totally true, but I was using it as an illustration. I would tell them if they were not happy doing what they are doing, then they do not need to come to work. Wow. That's what I would tell my employees. If you're not happy doing what you're doing, don't come to work. Find a new job and find something meaningful to do with your life. I finally had to take my own advice after 20 years of telling my employees that. Remember, without the Lord, frustration. With the Lord, satisfaction. Let me say that. Without the Lord, frustration. With the Lord, satisfaction. So, number one, God works. Number two, God makes our work meaningful. Number three, God rewards our work for him. I believe that the psalm teaches us is that we will rest or sleep from our labors when we allow God to work through us. Our cities will be safe, and the foundational stone of our cities and societies is a healthy family. Without the Lord, frustration. As always, every week, especially on Sundays at church, I ask our people to put yourself in the story as we read it, and then put the story in you before you leave. Listen to Luke's story here in Luke 19. Where are you in the story? Are you working with the Lord? Are you working without the Lord? Are you watching with the Lord? Are you watching without the Lord? Luke 19:28-44. After Jesus had said this, he went on ahead going up to Jerusalem. As he approached Bethphage and Bethany at the hill called the Mount of Olives, he sent two disciples, saying to them, "Go to the village ahead of you, and as you enter it, you will find a colt hide there, which no one has ever written. Untie it and bring it here. If anyone asks you, why are you untying it, tell him, the Lord needs it. Those who are sent ahead went and found it just as he had told them. As they were untying the colt, its owners asked them, why are you untying the colt? They replied, the Lord needs it. They brought it to Jesus, threw their cloaks on the colt, and put Jesus on it. As he went along, people spread their cloaks on the road. When he came near the place where the road goes down the Mount of Olives, the whole crowd of disciples began joyfully to praise God in loud voices for all the miracles they had seen. Blessed is the King who comes in the name of the Lord. Peace in heaven and glory in the highest. Some of the Pharisees in the crowd said to Jesus, Teacher, rebuke your disciples. I tell you, Jesus replied, if they keep quiet, the stones will cry out. As they approached Jerusalem and saw the city, he wept over it. Wow. And said, if you, even you, had only known on this day what would bring you peace, but now it is hidden from your eyes. The days will come upon you when your enemies will build an embankment against you and encircle you and hem you in on every side. They will dash you to the ground, you and the children within your walls. They will not leave one stone on another because you did not recognize the time of God's coming to you. You've been listening to The Seed of Faith, brought to you by The Seed Christian Fellowship. This is Pastor Dave. Our prayer team here at The Seed would love to pray for you. You can go to our website at www.theseedchristianfellowship.com. Click on the prayer icon and we'll pray for you. We just read Psalm 19:28-44. Think about this for a moment. Where are you in that story? Where are you in your faith walk with Jesus? There were crowds of people in that story. Scholars believe that there were over 2 million people in Jerusalem during the time of the Passover. Jesus was riding into town on a donkey and the crowds went wild. The people who knew their scriptures and were waiting for God to send a king to overthrow the Roman government, this crowd went wild. Well, they went wild with praise. The crowd of the Pharisees, however, did not go wild with praise. They went wild with a protest. And the third kind of crowd was absolutely passive. To them, the parade was no big deal either. So, praising, protesting, or passive? That's the question. That's a so what question for today. What crowd will you find yourself in today? Praising Jesus? Protesting Jesus, or maybe you're just passive. You just happen to flip on the radio and you're listening to this message. Will you praise Jesus? Will you protest Jesus? Or will you be passive? Imagine for a moment 100,000 to 200,000 people moving, waving palms and shouting. The Rose Bowl holds around 92,000 people. Double that crowd. Imagine the noise and hysteria of the crowd on that first, what we call Palm Sunday. Can you enter into the story? A few million people are milling around Jerusalem. There are people everywhere. People are selling. People are buying. Today would be, well, what we call Sunday, the Sunday before the celebrated Passover. The reason why all these people were in Jerusalem the first place. They were just, they had just ascended, you know, climbed up the mountain into Jerusalem, singing the Psalms of Ascent. Thousands of lambs are being led into the town for Thursday's annual Passover sacrifice. Everyone is selecting their family's sacrificial lamb. Think of the tension in the air as the Roman centurions walk around, angry that the crowd is so large and unruly. Their swords and shields are ready at a moment's notice to keep peace. Outside the city gates, Jesus makes his way through the nearby town of Bethany, down the Mount of Olives, and enters the city of Jerusalem. Jesus has been alive for 33 years and in ministry for 3 years. The people have seen him in action. They have heard about him. The lame walk, the deaf hear, the blind see, the sick are healed. Thousands of people are fed with 5 loaves and 2 fishes. Jesus fills the winds and the waves and walks on water. The crowd is energized and the excitement keeps building and building. Jesus is now riding on a donkey and the crowd goes absolutely wild. They have been waiting for this day. People know their scriptures. They do not have the New Testament at this time, only the Old Testament. They can easily equate Zechariah 9:9 with what they are seeing. Zechariah 9:9 says, "Rejoice greatly, O daughter Zion, shout, daughter of Jerusalem. See, your king comes to you, righteous and having salvation, gentle and riding on a donkey, on a colt, the foal of a donkey." All of a sudden, this is the biggest parade you've ever seen. Now everyone is breaking off palm branches from the palm trees and waving them. They're taking off their outer coats to throw them on the dirt, and Jesus is riding into town. Are you with me? Are you in the story? Can you hear the excitement as the crowd began to shout, "Hosanna, Hosanna, Hosanna, blessed is he who comes in the name of the Lord, blessed is the King of Israel"? That kind of makes me think of maybe like the U.S. Olympic Games, where people are shouting USA. The Hebrew word for Hosanna literally means "save us, we pray," or "save us now, save us, we beseech you." The crowd is shouting at the top of their lungs, "Save us, we pray, save us, we pray, save us, we pray, save us now, save us, we beseech you. Hosanna, Hosanna, Hosanna." The day is Sunday. Their church day was Saturday, yesterday. Their Sabbath day is over. It's back to work day. Today is the day Jewish families select their family's unblemished lamb for the Passover sacrifice, held 4 days later. This is really a big day. Think of 4 days before Christmas. You kind of get the idea. Everyone is out. Everyone has last-minute errands to run. Everyone is super excited about the upcoming holiday celebration. It's mayhem. And this is the day that Jesus enters Jerusalem, Lamb Selection Day. The crowds are pumped and they're shouting, "Hosanna, Hosanna, Hosanna, save us, we beseech you, save us now." The people are tired of the harsh Roman rulers. They see their king fulfilling the long-awaited scripture. They are wild with excitement. At least this point of the crowd is passionate and praising God with every ounce of their being. What about you? Where are you in the crowd? Do you pass or protest? I've been pondering that passage all week, trying to tie Psalm 127 to this Luke version. Several things jumped out to me this week in my study. The first is that Jesus is entering into Jerusalem. Jesus asked two of his disciples to do some extra work. Notice we are not told who the two disciples are. We are not told the owner of the donkey, who the owner of the donkey is either. But we are told that there is some extra work involved. Notice that the disciples do not argue or question Jesus. I would think that maybe they would have said, "Jesus, are you asking us to steal a donkey?" They obey and go and do their work with and in for the Lord. The result of their work is that they do find the donkey with a colt, just as they had been told. When they start to take the donkey, the owners of the donkey question the two disciples as to why they are taking the donkey. Enter into the story. It is like someone coming to get your car or your truck. The disciples tell the owners, "The Lord has need of it." Wow, have you ever thought about that little statement? The Lord has need of it. The Lord has need of it. That's a good so what question. What is it that the Lord needs from me or you? What is it that the Lord needs from you? What is it that the Lord needs from me? The Lord has need of it. The verb in the Greek is has, and it is one of those present active verbs that means the action is having, and the having is never ending. What Luke is telling us in this story is that the Lord has a continuous need of us and what we have. Friends, the Lord has need of us 24/7, 366, not just on Sunday or whenever you listen to this program. I think the owners of the donkey are faithfully watching like a watchman over their donkey. They're watching with the Lord. Think of the honor these owners must have received from all the people when the people saw that they were riding their donkey. Think of the people you know with the coolest cars or RV. What if Jesus was riding into town on your car? I believe the owners of the donkey were rewarded for their faithful watching and waiting. Hey, that's Pastor Dave's donkey Jesus is riding on. Hey, put your name in there. That's your donkey Jesus is riding on. Thanking God for friends and family who share. The two disciples were faithful in their work for Jesus. The owners of the donkey were faithful in watching over their donkey for Jesus. I'm sorry to repeat that there is a crowd that protests and another crowd that passes on Jesus. That crowd that protests are the religious leaders. They shout out to Jesus and tell Jesus to tell the disciples to stop. The religious leaders want the shouting of Hosanna to stop. Stop throwing coats on the ground. Stop waving palm branches. Think how loud they must have had to shout so that Jesus could hear them. Can you hear them shouting, "Teacher, rebuke your disciples. Tell your disciples to stop. They're working and watching." I love Jesus' reply. If they keep quiet, the stones will cry out. Jesus is saying to the religious leaders that even if the disciples and the people do not cry out, "Hosanna," all of creation will cry out. Well, if we are in that story, we now see two crowds. One crowd praises Jesus while the other crowd protests him. Yet there's still a third crowd. The Bible records many powerful events in the life of Jesus. Two events that always stand out for me are the records of how Jesus wept. Jesus wept at the tomb of his best friend Lazarus, and Jesus wept over Jerusalem as he entered it. As Jesus rode into Jerusalem, Jesus knew what awaited him there. He knew how truly short his time on earth was, how profound this scene must have been. Here is the Prince of Peace, the Lamb of God, Jesus, looking over the city of peace, Jerusalem. Some of the people are shouting, "Blessed is the King who comes in the name of the Lord, peace in heaven and glory in the highest," while others are shouting, "Teacher, rebuke your disciples." Yet Jesus is not weeping over the chaos of these two crowds. He is weeping over the people who are so passive about God that they are going to completely miss the Prince of Peace. Listen to his words. "If you, even you, had only known on this day what would bring you peace, but now it is hidden from your eyes." Peace. Wow. So what? Are you in the "think I will praise Jesus today" crowd? Are you in the "think I will protest Jesus today" crowd? Are you in the "think I will pass on Jesus today" crowd? As we go from here, I want you to close with Psalm 127. "Unless the Lord builds the house, its builders labor in vain. Father, help me to build my home, my family, for you. Unless the Lord watches over the city, the watchmen stand and guard in vain. Lord, help me to watch over my city." I pray, do not let me be in the crowd who protests you. Do not let me play the pass card game today. In vain you rise early and stay up late, toiling for food to eat. Father, thank you for my family. I want to thank you for all who know you. Lord, be ever near our hearts and our minds, in Jesus' name. Whether he asks you, be it your donkey or your truck, "Yes, Lord," is the right answer. I want you to know that God loves you, and so do I. To see you next week. God bless. The Lord bless you and keep you and make his face to shine upon you and be gracious unto you this day and always. God loves you, and so do I. God bless.
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3: 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It is August, which means it is National Back to School Month. Hey, I'm Katie Evans, and I'm pretty sure that used to be in September. I don't know. I was looking online at my sources, my super secret sources. It's just, you know, holiday website. But yes, August is now back to school month because many students go back to school. Now, I know in other places in the country, some, you know, that have maybe more of a farming background, yeah, school doesn't start till after Labor Day, because originally kids needed to be working on the farms. And actually, They might still be. I say originally, I don't know. There's still small farms out there that use family help. But yeah, back to school month. So if you are back to school this August, I hope that you are keeping cool. Or if your kids are back, that you're packing some nice cool treats for them. I don't know. Applesauce? Pudding? Definitely water. Yes. But it is also National Sandwich Month, which seems pretty fitting if it is now National Back to School Month, because what is the perfect lunch? Sandwiches.
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7: This world has fallen. 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
12: The weekend is here. Let's get it going.
13: Hallelujah. We give God all the praise for another great day that he has made. And so by my accounting, he has made every single day very outstanding. And so you and I need to look to the heavens from which cometh our strength. And so today we want to talk about what is something real and dear to all of us, because all of us share the same enemy, and his name is Lucifer. So why don't we go through today so that we would all have a good understanding of who we're fighting, how we're fighting, and what are his greatest moves. And so if you are very observant, you will see that the church has a lot of failures that are built into the church of today, the church of Jesus' time, and the synagogues and leadership from the very beginning when Moses led the children of Israel out of Egypt. Because as we said before, Satan is alive and well and very, very established in every church. And so the word declares in 1 Corinthians chapter 11 that there must be differences among you as to how to obey the word of God, because God wants to show who has his favor.

0: And so if we examine the church of the Bible, then you will see that even Peter and Paul came into a great conflict in the church. Galatians chapter 2 says that Paul had to rebuke Peter for being prejudiced in front of everyone in the church and in front of the Jewish believers. And so if Paul and Peter had the great wrestling match, do you think we are not having great wrestling matches in our churches? And when I say our churches, we are wrestling within American churches. American churches tend to think that we are all that in the bag of chips compared to God's universal church. And even in that aspect, there are great differences. And so there will be differences. There will be Satan's effect. There will be the things that the enemy is attempting to divide us because he's been very successful at it. If you don't know about the history of the Protestant versus the Catholic Church, who killed each other mercifully, even in the Muslim churches, they have a very hard time, as their number one enemy is not the great Satan USA, which, of course, that title fits a lot of what we do, but their greatest enemy is within the Muslim faith. And so Jesus called Peter and he addressed him as, "Get behind me, Satan," found in Matthew chapter 16 and Mark chapter 8. And so why did Jesus call Peter Satan? Well, it was because Peter was concerned about the things of man and not about the things of God. And so how many times have we seen great ministries fall? Usually it's because some of these reasons, financial, as the ministers get greedy pertaining to the things of this world, lust, as they have multiple lovers outside of the marriage bed, which causes them to do great sins against God and the people of God. Or it is pride. And so when you attend a ministry where the main teacher is full of pride, then you will be in trouble, because sooner or later, when there's pride, lust, greed, all of the greatest tricks of the enemy that are used by the leaders of the church that you love so much, by the leaders who you love so much, by the congregation that has brought you to salvation, then what's a poor Christian to do? And so in my walk with Jesus, I have had to abandon and in some cases rebuke leaders for abandoning the truth of God to serve themselves. And sometimes they have done abominable sins. And so I'm not telling you this that we would condemn the leaders. However, we must walk away from such ministries if there is no correction. And so how does the Bible say that we should correct them? Well, Jesus in the Word of God tells us that we must rebuke those errant leaders in front of them all. In 3 John John tells us about a church leader by the name of Diotrephes, who was the leader of the church, and says the scriptures declare in 3 John chapter 9 that he loved to be first. And so this leader had a problem with pride. The scriptures record he refused to welcome traveling believers and actually expelled those people from the church who tried to show John any kind of hospitality. The Apostle John, that is. And so in our churches, we will find various leaders who have been seduced into the satanic realms. And so 1 Timothy chapter 5, do not entertain accusation against an elder unless it is brought by two or three witnesses. And for the most part, the church of today, we are very hesitant to entertain an accusation against our superstar leaders. And you love them, I love them. They have done great things. And for in my lifetime, some of them have even been responsible for teaching me and leading me into the holiness of God. But like King David, who was seduced into seeing a woman bathing on her rooftop late at night, and who quickly lusted after her, had relationships with her, created a child through their lust, and then led to David, who had written many parts of the Bible, a whole bunch more of the Bible than I have written. But he sinned before God when he had the woman, he lusted after her, and then forth had to have her husband murdered. And what kind of man is this? Well, the Bible declares King David was a man after God's own heart. And so I would have said, God, let's not put this in the Bible. We don't need to have the world see the failure of the man after God's own heart. But such was the case that our holy and righteous God is not afraid to expose the wickedness in the church. And you can watch on the latest worldwide evening news when a minister goes astray and enters into the foolishness of the devil, either through greed, lust, pride, and the subsidiaries of those sins. And so you and I must be careful to know the word of God, because I can almost guarantee you, if you take the percentage of holy, righteous men who have failed to be holy and righteous in some part of their ministry, and I would probably guess it has been roughly 95% of the men who taught me have failed to always live up to the teachings that they teach. And I would say 95% is a huge number of failed ministers. Not that they failed for eternity. King David happened to bounce back nicely, even though his punishment was very severe. And if you don't know the curse that God put on King David, then you need to read this story in the Bible about that life and curse. And if you really don't understand, the end of the curse said that David would not fail to have his offspring die at an early age. And if you follow that curse into its ultimate foundation, that same curse that fell upon David ended up ending in the death of his son Jesus. His physical son, of course, that is. And so you see that our God is the principal reason why ministries that fail are on the front page of your newspaper, because that is the type of God we serve. Holy, righteous, just, and loving. And so what happened to King David? Well, the scriptures record that he will be forever recognized for the things he did in his 70 plus or minus years. And so a great God that we serve will allow you and I to commit great sins, as some of these other great ministries have committed, and yet be forgiven. And so we don't serve a human God who thinks the way you and I think. We serve a God who will restore those whose heart is righteous and turned towards him, versus those whose heart is turned into finances, bigger house, bigger yachts, bigger airplanes. In other words, if a minister is focused on things that made out of the earth, then he will not focus on the things of heaven. You cannot serve two masters. You could only serve the heavenly are the earthly. And so when we get down to the brass tacks, what type of person should you be? Maybe you're the preacher, maybe you're the janitor, or maybe you just happen to go because you always go to a dead church every weekend. And so today we find a great number of persons doing a great number of things, and most of those persons think they have eternal life, but their heart, which is the key to your eternal destination, does not support eternal life. Whether you're the pastor whose main concern is the offering, or maybe you're the janitor whose main concern is saving the lost. And so God is not a respecter of persons. Peter versus Paul, the conflict in Antioch in Galatians chapter 2, which reflected that particular place, time, and moment, Peter, who is mentioned his role in eternal life, Paul, who we consider one of the greatest teachers and apostles of all time, was pretty much a nobody and kind of looked down upon by many of the established religious leaders. And so Paul was greatly emboldened to rebuke Peter, who Jesus called the rock, in front of everybody, because Peter was acting with prejudice, preferring the Jews who had turned to Messiah Jews. In other words, they believed in Jesus, and Peter was following the laws in trying to impress them. And so Paul, who was basically a nobody, stood up in front of the entire meeting of both the Jews and the Gentiles to rebuke Peter in front of everybody. Again, you read it in Galatians chapter 2. And so you would be very, very shocked. But which one had the following of a holy, righteous, loving, unprejudiced God? Well, it was the nobody, Paul, who we quickly see him rising up into being the apostle to the Gentiles, but probably not at that particular time. And so we need to obey. We need to watch out for these great men and women of God who have left, as Revelation says, their first love. And I believe you can find that in Revelation chapter 3 or chapter 4. And so how do you leave your first love? And Revelation also tells us that our holy, righteous, and loving God would rather have us on fire for him or cold towards him. And so who are the ones who he rebukes the most? Well, the scripture reports those who are lukewarm. And so if you ask me, I would rather prefer the hot and the lukewarm, but that's not what Jesus tells us in Revelations. He said in Revelations, I would rather you were hot or cold, but because you are lukewarm, I will spit you out of my mouth. And so, brothers and sisters, what type of saint should you be? We've already concluded that you are not perfect. We already concluded that King David failed, that Peter was called Satan. And so where does that leave me and you? Well, first off, as we have already said, if you are a forgiver, that leaves you eligible to receive forgiveness. And if you are not a forgiver, then the gift of forgiveness does not flow to those who do not forgive their brothers and sisters. And so the bottom line is, love God with all your heart, mind, soul, and spirit. And the number two is love your neighbor as you love yourself, as it is written in the book of Matthew. And so you and I must keep our eyes open continually. We must not automatically trust in those who we trusted before. We must follow after the teachings of a holy, righteous, and just God. And we must give place to Satan, who is very, very effective in leading many angels astray. And between you and I can't believe that even one angel fall for the old okey-doke, but there are probably millions, if not hundreds of millions, depending on how many angels there are, that fell for the okey-doke. And so our enemy doesn't make you sin. Do you realize that you never have to sin again if you say and control your heart? And so how many times have you and I been deceived? Well, many. How many times has Jesus forgiven us of our sins? Well, many. And so where sin abounds, grace does so much more abound. And when the enemy comes in like a flood, God releases his power to counteract the enemy's overwhelming flood. And so many Christians have been killed by other Christians because they are Christians, chinos, I call them. And a chino is a Christian in name only. And so where do you stand? You must know the word of God. We must be filled with the love of God. We cannot do what is common sense, because common sense teaches us that look out for number one. And so we have a God who teaches us to love others like we love ourselves. And if you do the common sense worldly things, then you will receive the common sense worldly rewards. And that goes in everything you do, in business, in politics, in family members, in sports. Everything you do, you should remember that your God has transformed you from the citizens of the earth into the heavenly kingdom, and they are not the same. Well, my name is Minister Greg Bynum. It has been a pleasure sharing the word of God with you. If you will see me in eternity, please remember that it is not because of your righteousness, it is because of God's holiness that a sinner like you and I will see him forever in his kingdom. That Jesus said he goes to prepare for you and for me. In Jesus' name, amen.
1: 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Right, do you ever like read a sign or something and your brain interprets it one way, which is not the correct way? Hey there, I am Katie Evans, and I was driving past a big old church the other day, and in my mind, I could have sworn that it said The Anchovy. That was the name of the church, and I was like, well, that's really interesting. Like, maybe it's like a, you know, a fish and loaves thing. This and that. And so it kept just sticking in my head. So I get home later from driving, done driving, because you can't look it up on your phone when you're driving. That's not safe, everybody, even at the stoplights. Anyway, I go and I'm like, you know what? I've got to look up what this church is about. Turns out it was not The Anchovy. It was The Anchor. Makes more sense, you know? Oh, man. I just, for some reason, it was in my head. I'm like, yeah, The Anchovy Church, okay? I don't know. Maybe it's for the fish people in SpongeBob? Who knows? Also, you're a millennial like myself and grew up and all the anchovies and SpongeBob, yeah, you know. You could maybe understand why I was laughing. But so, yeah, no, The Anchor definitely sounds more correct than The Anchovy Church. But if there is a church of anchovy, I'm sure it's probably somewhere in Italy. They use a lot of anchovies in their cooking.
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7: In 1783, the Revolutionary War was nearly over, but America's future remained uncertain. Officers in the Continental Army were angry. Congress had failed to provide promised pay, and some considered using the Army's power to force the government's hand. George Washington understood their frustration. But he also knew the liberty they had fought to win could be destroyed by the very army that secured it. Washington confronted his officers and urged them to choose honor, patience, and loyalty to the Republic over rebellion. He could have used their anger to increase his own power. Instead, he used his influence to restrain it. Power asks what it can take. Character asks what duty requires. Washington's lesson still stands. Freedom survives when leaders place principle above ambition and remain faithful to God, country, and the people they serve.
8: 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Now, in Mongolia, it's very hot, very humid, stinky and nasty. 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

0: Welcome to Life Study of the Bible with Witness Lee, a program brought to you by Living Stream Ministry. Witness Lee, a servant of the Lord for over 7 decades on 5 continents, culminated his ministry with a 21-year, book-by-book exposition of the entire Bible, which he called a life study. This life study is the basis of our program today, which includes short portions of the spoken messages given by Witness Lee. Now, let's join today's life study.
1: In all of his epistles, the Apostle Paul underscores that our God is triune. That is, that he is God the Father, God the Son, and God the Spirit. And as such, he becomes available to us not only as our Father and Savior without, but also as the very source of our Christian life within. Paul concludes 2 Corinthians, a marvelous book, with an unmistakable reference to the Trinity. The grace of the Lord Jesus Christ, and the love of God, and the fellowship of the Holy Spirit be with you all. But in both 1 and 2 Thessalonians, he begins the books by drawing our attention not just to God in a general way, but to the triune God, as he says, to the church of the Thessalonians, in God the Father, and the Lord Jesus Christ, grace to you and peace. Francis Ball has joined us as we conclude our first week of programs on this new life study of 1 Thessalonians, and each one has been quite marvelous so far. Francis, I think today should be no exception.
2: Yes, I feel like we're in holy ground when we come to this book.
1: Yeah. Francis, for the sake of those who may have missed some of the programs earlier this week, give us a little impression that you have of this church in Thessalonica, this young church that Paul is writing to just maybe a year after he had passed through and preached the gospel for the first time.
2: I think this is a most encouraging epistle to be written to such a young church. They had just recently received Paul's message and had believed in the Lord Jesus and been saved, and now are in God the Father, and they're in the Lord Jesus Christ. And God the Father is in them, and the Lord Jesus is in them. So both inwardly and outwardly, they are the Thessalonian believers, the church in Thessalonica, now receiving such an encouraging letter from the apostle that preached the gospel to them.
1: One of the points we've seen a couple of times, and maybe draw a little attention to it as a kind of a backdrop for today's program, this very first verse in 1 Thessalonians, and it's almost, by the way, a mirror of the first verse in 2 Thessalonians, which we'll get to in a couple of weeks. But it's significant in the way that it uses the prepositions and the objects of those prepositions. In different letters, Paul has identified the church as being the church of God in Corinth, for example. Here, he says it's the church of the Thessalonians and in God the Father. So the city and the deity are somewhat have exchanged places here. And that's not accidental, as we have seen. It's quite significant when he points out that this is the church of the Thessalonians, because Thessalonica was a place of, well, repute. Perhaps ill repute would be a better way to describe it. It was a worldly, sinful city. And so he was drawing particular attention, wasn't he, for the sake of all the readers of this letter, that these were ones that God saved out of that kind of situation, which really even enhances the glory that the Father assumes in such a marvelous salvation.
2: Yes, in itself, it had not been much of a compliment to say Thessalonians.
1: Yeah.
2: And to call them by their city name. But because they're in God the Father and in the Lord Jesus Christ, this makes them the church in Thessalonica.
1: Francis, one of the things we'll see today as we get into these early verses once again is that we have a God who is a Father. Mm. And as a Father, that's one who desires to have many offspring, many sons. There's several verses we could point to. I just happened to pick one that came to my recollection as I was considering this point. In Romans chapter 8, verse 29, Paul says, because those whom he foreknew, he also predestinated to be conformed to the image of his Son, that he might be the firstborn among many brothers. We see right away, don't we, Francis, that God desires to have many sons that would be the many brothers of the firstborn.
2: It really is his desire to have many, many sons, like the firstborn son, the Lord Jesus.
1: All right, let's join Witness Lee with our first segment of fellowship today.
3: the very God in whom the church is today is the processed triune God.
4: Amen.
3: The Father, the Son, and the Spirit. Listen, the Father, what the Father wants, according to the New Testament, the Father wants a lot of sins.
4: Amen.
3: No one can be a father without any sin.
4: Right.
3: The Father wants a lot of sins. Then, what he's doing?
4: Amen.
3: Just to beget sins.
4: Amen.
3: With him, there's no need of limitation of birds. No need of birth control. The more birds, the better. Hallelujah.
4: Amen.
3: The Father wants the sins.
4: Amen.
3: And the Father is begetting.
4: Amen.
3: He has begot a lot.
4: Amen.
3: He wants a lot of sins with a purpose. He is not a foolish God. He has a purpose. Because he has such a purpose, he had a plan. Firstly, according to his purpose, he had a selection. And following his selection, he predestinated.
4: Amen.
3: He was the initiator.
4: Right.
3: He was the originator.
4: Right.
3: Now, the church is in God the Father.
4: Amen.
3: This implies that the church is in God's purpose. And the church is in God's plan.
4: Amen.
3: And the church is in God's selection.
4: Amen.
3: And the church is in God's predestination.
4: Amen.
3: And no doubt the church is in God's calling.
4: Amen.
3: You may say, this all doctrine means nothing to us. No, don't say this. You know what? The trouble today among the Christians is that all the Christians have different purposes. They have different plans. This is wrong. We Christians all should have the unique purpose.
4: Amen.
3: That is the purpose of our Father.
4: Amen.
3: We all should have the unique plan, the unique origination,
4: Amen.
3: The unique initiation. Not yours, nor mine, nor others, but our Father. If we Christians would give up our own purposes, our own plans, the oneness will be here.
4: Amen.
3: There'll be no division.
1: Francis, you brought out these terms, predestination, selection, calling, etc. These are all great doctrines of the Christian faith. And as such, we may have uttered, if not out loud, maybe to ourselves, well, what do these really matter in terms of me? But actually, they're all anchored in the fact that God has a plan and a purpose, and that has very much to do with us, doesn't it, in our Christian walk?
2: My, that there's nothing that has more to do with us than God's plan and purpose, and even his predestination. I just marvel at the order in which Brother Lee brought this out. God has a desire.
1: Yeah.
2: He wants to be a father. He wants many sons. And the reason he wants many sons is because he wants to put all that he is into more and more people. So this makes us the sons of God, and it makes us also under the lordship of Jesus Christ.
1: Mm.
2: This is a marvelous portion of this word, because we surely have God choosing us because he has a plan, and choosing us on purpose because he has a purpose, and then really dealing with us to make us his sons in full grown. So the church here is really in God the Father, and in the Lord Jesus Christ. As you pointed out earlier, this is in the triune God. So we have entrance into God by a new birth and by the dealing and the working of God himself into us, so that we are considered in Christ Jesus and in God the Father. Isn't that marvelous?
1: It is totally marvelous. I want to go on now in this coming section. I picked another verse from Romans. Because being in now, not just God the Father, but being in the Lord Jesus Christ has a lot of implication as well. We are not in the Lord in a general way or just in Jesus, but he specifically says here, in the Lord Jesus Christ. Romans chapter 6, verse 3, Paul says, "Or are you ignorant that all of us who have been baptized into Christ Jesus have been baptized into his death?" This is one of those items that's implied in the church being in the Lord Jesus, isn't it, Francis?
2: Yes, it is. And this is quite marvelous that we are not in ourselves, we're not in our nationality, we're not in our old way, we're not in our old life. We now are in the Father and in the Son. We're in God the Father, and we're in the Lord Jesus Christ. And it's so precious to indicate here that the fact that we say Lord Jesus, not just Jesus, Jesus, Jesus, but we say Lord Jesus, as our Lord, we are in him.
1: Wow.
2: In so many aspects, I think we'll see.
1: Yeah, we will. This is one that will be enlightening to a number of our listeners. Here's Witness Lee once more.
3: The church in God the Father and the Lord Jesus Christ. Maya, the Lord Jesus Christ. This implies too much. In the Lord Jesus Christ, there is no more sin. There's no more flesh. There's no more self.
4: Amen.
3: There's no more natural life.
4: Amen.
3: There's no more old creation.
4: Amen.
3: There's no more Satan. There's no more death. To be in Christ is not a small thing. To be in Christ means to have a termination over everything. Sin is terminated. Death is terminated, Satan is terminated, yourself is terminated, your old creation is terminated, your flesh is terminated. Everything other than God has been terminated.
4: Amen.
3: And this is to be in Christ. The church is in Christ.
4: Amen.
3: Not only in Christ, in Jesus Christ.
4: Amen.
3: Not only in Jesus Christ, in the Lord Jesus Christ.
4: Amen.
3: And this means what? Everything with the church is terminated.
4: Amen.
3: Wonderful.
4: Amen.
3: Are there some Jews?
4: No.
3: Are there some Filipinos?
4: No.
3: Some Japanese?
4: No.
3: Koreans?
4: No.
3: Now, why here? No Chinese, no Japanese, no Koreans, no Filipinos, no Americans, no British, no German, no French, no Italian. Now, why here? Jesus Christ, the Lord. The church is in the Lord, Jesus Christ.
4: Amen.
3: Romans 6:3 says, as many as are baptized into Christ, they are baptized into death. Christ is death. To terminate you. You may say, my, oh brother, be careful, don't say this. Christ equals death. Well, you read Romans 6:3. To be baptized into Christ, that equals to be baptized into death. And this is to be in the Lord Jesus Christ.
1: Well, Francis, surely when we receive Christ, life comes into us. We have a kind of a germination. But when we're baptized into him, in addition to that germination, there's a very definite termination, isn't there?
2: Well, it's quite important that we see that we were terminated in the death of Christ. We've been joined with him by baptism into the death of Christ. So that terminated ourself, our nationality, our old being. All that we are has been terminated in the death of Christ. So now we are in Christ, and not only in Christ, but as he pointed out, in the Lord Jesus Christ. I really appreciate that emphasis.
1: Yeah.
2: If we don't know him as Lord, we don't know him at all. Someone said, if you don't know him as Lord of all, you don't know him at all. But I think we really need to realize that our death was the death that Christ bore, and we were with him in that death. We were crucified with him, and we were buried with him by baptism into death.
1: In Colossians chapter 3, Paul makes the same point, of course, referring there to the church as the new man, which is kind of an advanced description of the church. But in the new man, there are none of these things. There's no
2: right.
1: Jew, there's no Greek, there's no barbarian, Scythian, slave or free. but Christ is all and is in all. The same point there, isn't it?
2: Yes, it is. That's marvelous. And Paul is so consistent in all the things that he brings out in regard to our link with Christ. Our being one with Christ really takes care of everything. It takes care of all our old way, all of our old person, all of our old sinful life. Everything is dealt with by the crucifixion of Christ.
1: It seems in church history, in our own church history, not just through the ages, but through our ages, it's when we don't live in the reality of this fact of being baptized into his death that problems creep into the church, because all of these things that he just made the point of underscoring that should not exist in the church, that is our nationalities, our old ways, our flesh, our self, when those things are our daily existence and that seems to be the realm in which we live, it's impossible not to have big problems in the church, isn't it?
2: Because the natural life and the natural man are full of problems. So if we haven't had the termination of Christ's death, then we really don't have a way to experience all the positive things that are in Christ.
1: We're discussing, of course, 1 Thessalonians primarily, but today we've been able to jump around a little bit to some of Paul's other epistles to see these same points underscored, highlighted. We want to do that again for our third section today, this time from the book of Galatians, chapter 3, verse 27 and 28 says, "For as many as were baptized into Christ have put on Christ. There cannot be Jew nor Greek, there cannot be slave nor free man, there cannot be male and female, for you are all one in Christ Jesus."
2: Amen.
1: All right, here's Witness Lee for our final segment today.
3: Why Paul addressed his epistle in this way? Because in Paul's time, the Greeks were too proud. They had a lot of mythologies. And they worship those false gods with pride. Paul says the church of Thessalonians in God the Father and in Lord Jesus Christ. And this means what? Yes, you dear saints were Thessalonians. Still bear such a title, Thessalonians. But now you are different. You are in God the Father. You have been regenerated of God. You do have a new beginning. And you are in the Lord Jesus Christ. You have been terminated in him on the cross.
4: Amen.
3: You are no more Greeks. You are no more fornicators. You are now absolutely in God the Father.
4: Amen.
3: You have been born of him. Now you are in the begetting God who has become your Father. Not only so, you are in the Lord, not in your philosophy. So you are just a holy people. You are separated people, separate from Thessalonica, separate from Greece, separate from the mythology, separate from philosophy, separate from immorality, fornications, separate, absolute separate. And such a separate holy life is for the church.
4: Amen.
3: We all have to see this. This is not just a kind of teaching, oh, you have to be holy, you have to behave yourself, you have to improve your behavior, you have to be more and more ethical and so forth. As long as you and I, we all see that the church is an entity which is in God the Father. And in the Lord Jesus Christ, I tell you, dear saints, that's it.
4: Amen.
3: That's it. You realize that you are absolutely separated by God the Father. And you are encircled, preserved, kept, where? In the Lord Jesus Christ. So you are a holy people living a holy, separate life. And this life is for the church. Hallelujah.
1: Francis, the point we made at the beginning of the program, this city, Thessalonica, was famous for sinful recreation center and all kinds of activities, gambling, immorality, etc., etc. We can think of cities in our own culture that have this kind of reputation. But in this point, I was struck that Paul not only was in, you know, drawing attention to the fact that they had been saved out of that, but as Greeks, or part of the greater Greek culture and society, they also had philosophy and culture, many things that we would consider to be positive things. But they also were separated from those positive things as well, weren't they? Not just these negative, sinful things.
2: That's right. Being in God the Father and being in the Lord Jesus Christ separates us from everything else, because this is not a matter of good and evil or bad and good. This is a matter of God as life. Our being in God the Father gives us a holy life. Being in the Lord Jesus Christ separates us from everything else. We are really separated people, even though the Thessalonians are still called Thessalonians.
1: Right.
2: They are different. They are now the church in Thessalonica. So this is our situation today. If we are really the Lord's children, if we really have been born of God, and God is our Father, and Jesus Christ is genuinely our Lord, we are a separated people from all the things of the past, good or bad. God doesn't want good people. He wants God people.
1: Wow.
2: He wants people who have God in them and belong to Him.
1: Marvelous that it's not a situation that is dependent, conditioned upon our ability to carry out some religious ritual or duty to improve our behavior so that we're somehow suitable for the church. There's really only one life that's suitable right. for the church, isn't there?
2: That's right. Only one life counts. And He is the one who lives in us, and we live in Him. We are now the church in God the Father and in the Lord Jesus Christ. Of course, with that kind of life, there is a difference in from what we were before we received Him.
1: Well, let's add self-effort and religious ritual to the things that we need to be separated from.
2: That's right. Being religious does not make us godly.
1: Francis, good fellowship today, and we have several weeks to go now as we're in 1 Thessalonians. Good to be back in a New Testament book. We had some marvelous weeks and months even in the books of 1 and 2 Samuel, and we'll return to the Old Testament after this life study, but I'm enjoying this very much to see afresh Paul's fresh speaking to this young church of young believers who were such an encouragement and became such a pattern even in the region that they were in, and they're still a pattern to us today.
2: That's right. They knew also how to follow the churches.
1: Yes, they did. We hope you're enjoying this life study that we've begun now in 1 Thessalonians. If you'd like to contact us about getting the printed life study messages, we have one volume that contains both 1 and 2 Thessalonians. And if you would call us toll-free, we'll tell you how it can be yours. That's 1-888-LIFE-STUDY, 888-543-3788. Or write to us at Living Stream Ministry, Post Office Box 2121, Anaheim, California, 92814, or send email to radio@lsm.org. And I might take this moment to mention something I haven't talked about for a while, and that is the website we have, which is www.lifestudy.com. 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
2: I'm trying to stay on top of being tidier. Hey, I am Katie Evans. One reason is because I'm a grown adult and I should be tidier. And it kind of overwhelms me, gives me anxiety when I let things get just kind of messy and out of place. But two, my fiance, he is very tidy. And as we combine households, you know, he knows that I'm not the tidiest, but I am hoping that I can impress him that I'm like, look, I am getting tidy. But so in that, I was dusting and it's like, I've got all these little tchotchkes, these little guys, as I call them, all my trinkets. And yeah, I gotta dust them all. I gotta move them to dust the shelves. And I was thinking, I was like, what if I just bring my little air compressor that I've got down in the garage and just bring it to all my shelves and try that? I don't know if the air pressure will be too much and just blow all my little trinkets off, but dusting, it just takes so much time. It's times like this I want to be a...
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0: Welcome to Hope Talk with Aaron Aguirre, where you will find hope and healing for your life in Jesus Christ. We invite you to open your heart to God's Word and receive the grace and authority that God has given you, and that you may abound in hope by the power of the Holy Spirit. And now, here's your host, Aaron Aguirre.
1: Hello, welcome, welcome, folks, to the Hope Talk radio program. I am your host, Aaron Aguirre. Thanks for being with us tonight. Acts chapter 5, verse number 12 says this, "And through the hands of the apostles, many signs and wonders were done among the people, and they were all with one accord in Solomon's porch." This work of power through the apostles, the church leadership was significant. Tremendous. It confirmed God's method of governance and leadership in his church. I'm going to say that again. It confirmed God's method of governance and leadership through his church. Many signs and wonders were done through the apostles. Tremendous verse. I want to share with you some thoughts about this verse regarding God's leadership and how he has ordained governing over his body. Before we move on tonight, I do want to say a prayer over the staff of KKLA. We did suffer a tremendous loss of a colleague and a friend that passed away this past week. I won't say his name. I have not spoken to the family. I don't know if they're okay with that. But I do want to say a prayer for all of the staff at KKLA, all of the friends and family of our colleague, our dear colleague and friend that passed, all of his friends and coworkers. So, Father, I bless your

0: anointing going throughout the entire staff of KKLA. I decree your grace, your mercy, comfort to every staff member of the KKLA family. Strength and power, grace over the family and friends of our lost loved one. In the name of Jesus, power to them. Strength to their spirits and souls. Over the entirety of the KKLA staff, family, and friends of our lost colleague, in the name of Jesus. Thank you, Father. Thank you, Jesus, for that comfort and that strength. Man, I sense anointing there. Thank you, Jesus. Thank you, Jesus, for your comfort and strength, Father. Tremendous, tremendous individual that was lost. He was actually a part of this program, worked with him several times, and he's going to be missed. He's going to be missed. I sense God healing tonight. I saw a heart valve, and I saw heart murmur. If that's you, you have a heart condition. I want to pray healing over you tonight. Heart valve and heart murmur. I also want to pray healing over any pains and sicknesses, diseases you have in your body. God is at work still healing. Even in the midst of loss, God heals. The midst of pain, God heals. So tonight, if that's you, I want you to call in. Pray, ask the Father for faith, for healing. Say, Father, I receive your faith for my healing in the name of Jesus. And then give me a call and or you can text me. Again, I'm sensing somebody has a heart valve issue, a heart murmur issue. If that's you, I want you to call me. God's going to bring healing to you in the name of Jesus. We'll open up the prayer lines here in just a minute. But I want to say something more about Acts chapter 5, verse 12. God has a method to govern his people. And this verse just points out a part of that method, a simple part of that method. I want to show you how this fits, this working of signs and wonders by the hands of the apostles mentions in Acts chapter 5, verse 12. This is a part of God's method for governing. Let me read to you 1 Corinthians chapter 12, verse 28. Paul reveals to us God's method of governing. 1 Corinthians 12, 28 says, "And God has appointed these in the church, his body throughout the ages." Every called out believing person is a part of the church. And in verse 28, it says, "And God has appointed these in the church. First, apostles. Second, prophets. Third, teachers. After that, miracles, then gifts of healings, helps, administrations, varieties of tongues." There's nine things mentioned there. That is God's governing method right there, 1 Corinthians 12, 28. And we need to recognize that, that the signs and wonders are a part of that governing. The miracles in Acts chapter 5, verse 12 is a part of the governance of God's kingdom on earth through his body. The ministry of God's power should be the norm within church leadership, should be the norm, should be part of how governance occurs within a body of believers. Signs, miracles, wonders. And it's important, critical that you and I get this. But there's a first stage. There's an apostles, prophets, and teachers. See, God sends individuals to a region or a people group. He sends the first, though, the ones that will break the ground into a region. Those are called apostles. To declare the death of Jesus, the resurrection of Jesus, the current authority of Jesus. The apostles are revealed the mystery of Jesus. The mystery that Paul talks about in Ephesians 1 and 2. Tremendous. I won't go through those verses, but you need to read verses, chapters 1 and 2 of the book of Ephesians and understand what Paul was saying about the mystery of God revealed. Let me read to you something there. I got to read this to you. Let me show you. Okay, Ephesians chapter number, I wasn't going to read this, but I need to read this. This is Ephesians 3, says this. Verse 1, for this reason I, Paul, the prisoner of Christ Jesus, for you Gentiles, if indeed you have heard of the dispensation of the grace of God, which was given to me for you, how that by revelation he made known to me the mystery. See that? The mystery. As I have briefly written already, and he's referring to chapters 1 and 2. I'm reading to you out of chapter 3, the beginning. As I have briefly written already. Verse 4, by which when you read, you may understand my knowledge in the mystery of Christ. Verse 5 is key. Which in other ages was not made known to the sons of men throughout time, was not known about the mystery of Christ, the mystery of God, what God was doing through Jesus, in Jesus, for humanity. Verse 5, which in other ages was not made known to the sons of men, as it has now been revealed by the Spirit to his holy apostles and prophets. Did you catch that? The Holy Spirit throughout the ages reveals the mystery of Christ to God's apostles and prophets, and they, apostles and prophets, are the key components of the initial stages in a region or a people group to hear the mystery of the gospel, to hear the mystery about what God was doing through Jesus for humanity, to hear the power, the strength of God through Jesus. And so the apostles are critical, critical. They're critical components of God's governance on the earth throughout the ages, currently working now. But that's not our focus tonight. There is a second stage, prophets. 1 Corinthians chapter 12, verse 28 gives us the governing method, God's ideal governing method of the church. 1 Corinthians 12, 28, and the second stage is prophets. These prophets ordain individuals. We won't go through it, but as we continue in the book of Acts, you're going to see this. The role of the prophet is to ordain individuals to their ministry, to speak on God's behalf, to ordain leaders, other leaders, to encourage and strengthen the brethren, to warn of future events, to further learning and teaching of the believers. This is the role of the prophets. People are built up and strengthened under the ministry of a prophet. So the church was meant to always have apostles and prophets. There will always be a need for fallow ground to be broken, for the mystery of Christ to be revealed further to people. It wasn't just first century. Else Paul shouldn't have said the church. 1 Corinthians 12, 28, and God has appointed these in the church. First apostles, second prophets, third teachers. Do you see that? That's the 28th verse of 1 Corinthians 12. He shouldn't have used the word church. Should have used something else, a beginning group maybe. But no, he used church. He used every called out believer, everyone. Every believer has been called out, part of that church. The third phase is teachers. First apostles, then prophets, then teachers. These are gifted with teaching, and they propagate learning. And my sense and my hunch is that there are a lot more teachers than what we currently have. God is calling teachers in the body of Christ, and has ordained teachers that are dormant because they themselves lack learning. Discipling is key. It's a discipling that will help a person who's part of the body of Christ get revealed what their role is. And it's these teachers. I'm telling you, the body of believers has way more teachers than it has currently working. The body of Christ needs lots and lots of teachers if the instruction is to be like Jesus. Teaching was meant to be interactive. It wasn't meant to be a one-way street. It wasn't meant to be a 45-minute monologue 35-minute monologue from a pulpit. It wasn't meant that. It was meant to be didactic, like Jesus, question and answer. Time to put it apply. What did you learn? What happened? Where were your errors? Do you catch me? That's how teaching should be. Must be interactive. Must allow for people to ask questions. I'll say it again. My sense and what I see in the spirit is there are a lot more teachers out there that are not functioning in their role. And I may be talking to you tonight. But that's not our focus tonight. Apostles, prophets, teachers are not our focus. Our focus is the next phase. 1 Corinthians chapter 12, verse 28, and God has appointed these in the church, first apostles, second prophets, third teachers, after that, miracles, then gifts of healings. See, this was meant to be a part of the governing of God's people. Continual works of healings, miracles, signs, and wonders. Acts 5, verse 12, and through the hands of the apostles, many signs and wonders were done among the people, and they were all with one accord in Solomon's porch. It's these miracles, signs, and wonders, the supernatural power of God is what confirms what's being taught and spoken. It confirms the individuals that are leading. And I want to share this. Man, this is so important you get this. But you know what? I'm sensing to open up the prayer lines here, folks. 888-995-5552. 888-995-5552. You need healing in your body. You have a sickness, a pain in your body. Call me. 888-995-5552. I heard the word heart valve, and I heard the word heart murmur. Some issue of the heart I'm sensing God is honing in on tonight, the Holy Spirit honing in on. You call me, 888-995-5552. Or you can text. If you can't call, text me. 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A name and a symptom. 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It's all I need. 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I'd rather talk to you though. 888-995-5552. Number to call. Call me. 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Miracles, signs, and wonders should be the norm. It was the norm in our example, the book of Acts. It was the norm in our example, the first century church, and it was meant to be continuous. The governance of God's called out people was meant to be continually what is modeled in the book of Acts, what's written by the Apostle Paul, continually modeled. Principle number one regarding Acts 5:12 tonight. Miracles, signs, and wonders, healings are to confirm the truths that are being taught. Mark 16. I got to read to you Mark 16. Mark chapter 16. Listen to this. This is a description of the first century church out of the last chapter of the book of Mark. Ready? Mark 16, verse 20. And they went out. Oh, verse 19. And so then after the Lord had spoken to them, he was received up into heaven and sat down at the right hand of God. And they went out, verse 20, and preached everywhere, the Lord working with them and confirming the word, and confirming the word, and confirming the word through the accompanying signs. Did you hear that? Confirmation. An attestation of what's being taught is the purpose, part of the purpose for miracles, signs, healings, and wonders. To affirm, confirm the mystery of Christ that Paul preached. The revelation of what a believer has, the authority that a believer has, the benefits that a believer has in Jesus. To confirm it, that's principle number one. 888-995-5552. I'm sensing someone has a heart valve, a heart issue. I'm sensing it strongly in the name of Jesus. Also a right foot. I got a picture of a right foot, right ankle. If that's you, right ankle, right foot, call me 888-995-5552. Saw a picture of a right ankle. The inner portion of the bone of the ankle needs healing. Call me 888-995-5552. If you can't call, you can text me. If you do text me, make it brief, 714-713-5394. I got a text from Chrissy, says, pray for Ken's exhaustion, headache, severe congestion, and grant his request. Father, in the name of Jesus, according to your will, I decree the open door for Ken to come back to California in the name of Jesus, if it is your will. I break every obstacle of Satan causing the lack of Ken's move back to California. I break exhaustion. I break headache out of Ken's body. Congestion broken out of Ken in the name of Jesus. 888-995-5552. I don't see any chats. I gotta open my chat, don't I? Okay. Okay, let's take a phone call here. Marsha, line number one. Welcome to the Hope Talk Radio program. You're live with Aaron Aguirre. Marsha, go ahead.
1: Yes. Hi, good evening. Can you hear me?
0: Yes, I can. Go ahead.
1: Okay, thank you. Yes, I'm continuously want prayer for Emmanuel for healing for Parkinson's. Just want to keep him lifted up in prayer. And also for financial breakthroughs. He's still waiting for financial breakthroughs. There's been struggles that's been happening. And we just ask for the favor of God is that God will extend his mercy. Thank you.
0: Thank you, Jesus. Father, we thank you for your anointing. I know, Marsha, I sense your faith, so bless you for it. Father, in advance, I thank you for the removal of Parkinson's out of Emmanuel's brain and body. In the name of Jesus, I declare every obstacle, every hindrance of the financial provision to Emmanuel broken in the name of Jesus. I break infirmity of Parkinson's out of Emmanuel's body, out of his brain, out of his nervous system in the name of Jesus. You unwrap yourself and exit his body in the name of Jesus. Father, I thank you for the great financial provision over Emmanuel in the name of Jesus.
1: In the name of Jesus. Thank you, Lord.
0: Thank you, Father. Thank you, Jesus. Marsha, thank you for listening. Thank you for your prayer request. Bless you. Bless you for your faith. You keep in faith. God's going to continue to work in Emmanuel. Bless you for your phone call. 888-995-5552. I saw a right ankle. I also saw a right ankle, folks. Some of you have an issue in your right ankle, the inner part of the bone. 888-995-5552. Let's take a phone call. Vicky, thanks for being with us. Vicky, you're live with Aaron Aguirre. Go ahead.
2: Hi. Yeah, I just wanted to pray protection over my head where I hit it and bumped it. And the cycle of doing that would stop in the name of Jesus, whatever that is. If it's demonic, that it would stop. And that also that God would lead and guide in what area he might want me to be a blessing for the dormant teaching. Not that I haven't learned anything. It's just the opportunities of being able to be blessed somebody with it, you know,
0: where he might
2: want me to bless somebody.
0: Yeah, so your assignment. Father, I bless your work of power into Vicky's spirit and soul, to see and to hear her assignment that you have for her in the name of Jesus. Open Vicky's eyes. Open her ears to your spirit in the name of Jesus. I break every attack of the enemy, witchcraft, sorcery against Vicky, causing her to fall and harm herself. I declare it broken out of Vicky's body. In the name of Jesus, strength to Vicky's skull and brain. In the name of Jesus, I thank you, Father.
2: Thank you.
0: Thank you for it. In Jesus' name.
2: His name.
0: It's coming. Amen. It's coming, Amen. Vicky. Bless you. Bless you. Thanks for listening. Too. Continue in faith. 888-995-5552. You have pains and sicknesses in your body, and they need to be removed. They need to be removed. I got about 30 seconds left, so Diana, hang in there. I see you. Chris, I see you. Diana from Long Beach. Chris from OC, I see you. We're going to take a break here in just a minute. And after the break, we're going to go right to you. Diana, Chris are next. But miracles, signs, and wonders, folks, they are to confirm what's being taught. And when we come back from the break, I want to get into our second principle. It's this: miracles, signs, and wonders, healings are to confirm the call of a church leader. In fact, it is to identify and confirm a church leader. Miracles, signs, and wonders. That's a very beautiful thing. And it can also be very scary. More on this when we come back. More healings, more prayer for you, more strength to you when we come back, more of God's word when we come back, grace and power to you, faith to you that are listening for your healing tonight as you call or text. God is with you and for you, and God wants to show you how the church is to be governed. More on this when we come back. My name's Aaron Aguirre. 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
6: If you're dealing with somebody who's an addict and they will not give it up. My dad's uncle used to identify with being an alcoholic. You know how today people will identify with their sexual sin usually. When you say, love the sinner, hate the sin, the problem with that statement is if you identify as the sin, then there is no loving the sinner or hating the sin. It's the same as far as how they receive it. Well, my dad's uncle was like this when it came to his drinking. And he would come to a family gathering, Thanksgiving or something, and be a little bit drunk and bring his own booze and stuff. 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Like, you can't talk to me about this. I'm going to do it wherever I go. If you reject my drinking, then you reject.
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10: 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He is the God that's there in our joys and our sorrows. He is the God that sets up kings and takes down kings. 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He is the God that's with his people throughout all the trials of history and the trials of their life. 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

0: 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If you are in need of a prayer request, call us now at 888-995-5552. That's 888-995-KKLA. And now, here's your host, Aaron Aguirre.
1: Welcome back to Hope Talk. My name's Aaron Aguirre, Acts chapter 5, verse 12. And through the hands of the apostles, many signs and wonders were done among the people, and they were all with one accord in Solomon's porch. Part of the purpose of miracle signs and wonders are to confirm the call of a church leader, of someone who has ordained to be a part of church governance. I want to share more with you out of Acts chapter 2, 2 Corinthians 12. Let's take some phone calls. Here's Diana, line number 3. Diana, welcome to the Hope Talk radio program. You're live with Aaron Aguirre. Go ahead.
2: Yes, hi. This is Diana.
1: Diana, go ahead.
2: Oh, yes. I just wanted to pray for my heart murmur. Thank you for, sensing it and wanting to pray for me. Yes.
1: Are you in any pain at all, Diana?
2: No, I don't have any pain, and I am not with any type of symptom, but I was diagnosed since last year.
1: Ah, okay. So we want to pray that sickness out of your body. Father, in advance, I thank you for the healing anointing throughout Diana's heart, removing and repairing the murmur in her heart. In the name of Jesus, I declare the murmur in your heart, Diana, broken and completely repaired. In the name of Jesus, I declare that infirmity exit your body. In the name of Jesus. Father, I bless her now. Yeah, Father, I bless your healing anointing now throughout Diana's heart. Every cell, every vessel, strengthened and whole. In the name of Jesus. Diana, I sense it over you, God. Yeah, thank you, Jesus. Diana, thank you for responding to the call. Thank you for your faith. Bless you. I got more people to pray for. I hope you continue to listen. Thank you so much. 888-995-5552. Hey, thank you. 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I'm on the air every Saturday night from 9 to 10 p.m. right here on this station every Saturday night from 9 to 10 p.m. If you can't call me, you can text me. I'd rather you call me, but you can text me. If you do text me, make it brief. A name and a symptom. That's all I need. A name and a symptom. You text me at 714-713-5394. I see a text from cell phone ending in 7234. I see another one ending in 0664. I'm going to pray for you in just a minute. Let's take line number 4, Chris. Chris, welcome to the Hope Talk radio program. You're live with Aaron Aguirre. Go ahead.
3: Hello, friend. I think you got my request about for addiction, to be delivered from addiction.
1: Okay.
3: And I was hoping to get an answer. As an addict, should I still share the gospel, and should I still pray for others, or should I worry about getting my righteousness legit before I pray for others?
1: Your righteousness is given to you, Chris. Your righteousness has been given to you by God through the forgiveness of sins. Did you know that?
3: Yeah, but as an addict with so much iniquity, I feel crippled, you know?
1: Yeah, and that's legitimate. That is legitimate, and Satan wants you to focus on this addiction of yours and to numb you and to get you off track. So we want both. We want you to continue in your calling and be totally free.
3: Yes, you do.
1: What's your addiction?
3: Meth and alcohol.
1: Meth and alcohol. How long has this been going on?
3: Over 25 years.
1: Okay. And have you ever had a moment where you were free from it or
3: moments. Sober? Moments like 5 months, okay. A couple 5 months.
1: Yeah. Yeah. Man, there's so much. There's so much. Father, let me just pray over you, Chris. I know I have a little bit of time with you, but Father, I bless your anointing over Chris. I bless your power. And in advance, I thank you, Father, for the removal of this infirmity out of Chris's body in the name of Jesus. Meth and alcohol addiction, I declare you broken out of Chris's body, out of his spirit and soul in the name of Jesus. I loose you, Chris, from the spirit of addiction of meth and alcohol in the name of Jesus. I command that spirit to leave your body. Those spirits to leave your body. Death, you are broken out of Chris. Darkness, you are broken out of Chris. In the name of Jesus. Strength to your bloodstream. Strength now to your nervous system and bone marrow, Chris.
3: Yes, sir.
1: In the name of Jesus.
3: In the name of Jesus.
1: Chris, are you feeling anything in your body?
3: Amen.
1: Are you feeling anything?
3: No, I have a good burst of hope.
1: Okay. Okay, good. That hope is a manifestation of God's anointing. And that means the Spirit is working in you. So, Father, I bless your manifestation of hope in Chris. In the name of Jesus, I multiply that anointing to bring greater hope, strengthening of faith to Chris. In the name of Jesus. So, Father, I thank you for your continual work of strength and power into Chris, in Jesus' name.
3: Thank you, Lord. Thank you, brother. Amen.
1: You're welcome, Chris. You keep listening. I'm on the air every Saturday night from 9 to 10 p.m. I sense you really need to learn God's word, learn the promises of God, learn what's given to you through the mystery that was revealed to the Apostle Paul. If you can dedicate time into studying and learning and praying, asking God, reveal to me truth, I'm telling you, you're going to get strengthened and more strengthened. Does that make sense?
3: Yes, sir.
1: Okay, Chris, bless you. You keep listening to us, though, every Saturday night from 9 to 10 p.m. Thanks for your phone call, Chris. 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I saw heart valve, heart murmur, and I also saw right ankle. If that's you, call me 888-995-5552. Let's go to line number one. Linda, welcome to the Hope Talk Radio program. Linda, you're live with Aaron Aguirre. Go ahead.
4: Oh, yes. The doctor said about 6 months ago or three, I don't remember, that I had the valve or artery closing. It was starting to close.
1: Okay.
4: And it was stiff.
1: Okay.
4: And I have like clogs in my legs. About, she said something about clog the veins and the blood clogs something, I don't know.
1: So clogged? You mean like clogged arteries in your legs, or clogged veins?
4: Well, the heart closing. The valve or artery closing,
1: okay.
4: and also the legs, like the legs, the veins, I had mm-hmm. a clog there. They have clogs with a plural, or I don't know. I'm not sure.
1: On both legs, Linda, both legs.
4: I don't know if it was both.
1: Okay. Are you in any pain at all? In your heart or chest or legs area?
4: No, I just feel like a bubble is gonna, if it's a bubble, and then if I breathe it, something might happen, so I don't breathe, so I just wait for it to go away, and I don't breathe.
1: Okay. I'm sensing God's healing anointing. Father, I bless your anointing over Linda. In advance, I thank you for the clearing of every valve, every artery and vein in Linda's heart. I thank you in advance for the removal of the clogs within Linda's heart, within her legs. In the name of Jesus, I declare the spirit of infirmity causing this heart valve issue, artery issue in your heart, Linda, broken and exit your body in the name of Jesus. Infirmity, you're broken. Exit, Linda, in the name of Jesus. I declare strength now to your arteries throughout your legs, upper and lower legs, in the name of Jesus. I declare clearing. An opening of all the arteries and hearts, all the valves and arteries in your heart, in the name of Jesus. Strength and power now to your heart and legs, in Jesus' name. Linda, I sense God's anointing over you. Thank you, Jesus.
4: So be it.
1: Yeah. All right, Linda, bless you. Bless you for your phone call. Bless you for your faith. You keep listening. 888-995-5552. 888-995-5552. I see you, Neil, but I want to take some texts here. Cell phone ending in 7234. 7234. Dear Aaron, I sincerely request a prayer for my left knee and leg. I had surgery, but have yet to heal from it. I'm in excruciating pain every day, and it's been over a year. I ask for your prayers of healing. Thank you so much. May God bless you sincerely, Carrie Ann, Seal Beach. Seal Beach, I see you. Cell phone ending in 7234. I'm sensing a power in the name of Jesus over your leg, your left knee and leg. I declare sickness broken out of your left knee and leg in the name of Jesus. Pain, you exit Carrie Ann's body in the name of Jesus. I declare strength now to all the muscles, tendons, ligaments, and bone structure in your left knee and leg, strengthened and whole in the name of Jesus. Thank you, Father. Thank you, Jesus. For your healing power, anointing going through Carrie Ann's left leg in the name of Jesus. Yeah, restructure now. Restructure. I heard the word restructure over you, Carrie Ann. Restructuring of your left knee and leg, Carrie Ann, in the name of Jesus. Cell phone ending in 0664. 0664 says this. It's Margaret. Yes, I have itching dryness in inner aspect of right ankle and sole of right foot. And same problem on left foot on the side. So, Margaret, we break the spirit of infirmity causing this itchiness, dryness out of your ankles in the name of Jesus, out of your feet in the name of Jesus. I break darkness and the dark powers of infirmity out of your feet and ankles in the name of Jesus. Thank you, Lord. Myron says this out of a text. Hello, my brother. There's a saying. If it's not broke, why fix it? Only God can heal her heart and remove the pacemaker. I'm not sure who that was for, Myron. 888-995-5552. If you can't call me, you can text me. If you do text me, make it brief. A name and a symptom. You can text me at 714-713-5394. Let's take a phone call. Neil, line number 2. Welcome to the Hope Talk Radio program. Neil.
5: Yeah, hi there, Aaron. Thanks for taking the call.
1: Sure.
5: I'm calling because I have a situation that keeps weighing on me really heavy. I'm on the housing assistance, and I have a situation where I have to report income. And I haven't done it before. I kind of didn't really report it, and I'm coming out to report it. And I don't know what to expect. I don't know how they're going to react to not reporting it. I don't know what's going to happen to my rent. It might get raised too much that I can afford. I don't even make much money. I do some Uber driving on the side. I'm a retired person, and I do Uber driving on the side, very part time. But so the thing is that it is weighing on my heart, very heavy, and I need to, get this information to them and stuff.
1: Okay.
5: And I'm just praying for the Lord's guidance, wisdom, understanding, and how to go the best way.
1: Yeah, wisdom, guidance on how to report the income. Is that what your request is?
5: Yeah. And for a good outcome.
1: Good. Oh, you want a good outcome. Yeah.
5: Oh, yeah.
1: That sounds good to me. Mercy. You know what? I got the word mercy. Mercy. Maybe you haven't been reporting as you should. And I'm sensing we need to pray for God's mercy. Can you turn off your radio for me, Neil?
5: It is off.
1: It is off? Oh, I'm getting feedback here somehow.
5: I'm on speaker. I turned that off.
1: Turn that off. Okay. Neil, I sense God's power over you. Father, in the name of Jesus, you know Neil's situation. I'm asking for mercy, Father. Grant mercy. I declare mercy to you, Neil, in your situation of the reporting of income. Ooh, I hear the Holy Spirit say, Neil, it's going to be okay. You fall in line, you fall in suit, you speak the truth, reveal the truth in love, and you depend upon me, and I will provide and continually provide by my hand. That's what I hear the Holy Spirit say to you, Neil.
5: Yes, amen.
1: How's that sound?
5: Sounds good. Praise
1: you think
5: the
1: you
5: Lord.
1: Can do that?
5: Yeah. Yes, I believe God.
1: Report the truth in love and depend on him, and God's going to provide for you.
5: Okay. Report the truth
1: awesome.
5: In love and depend on God.
1: Yep.
5: Okay.
1: Mercy's upon you. It's upon you. God's mercy's on you, and you're going to be okay. Thank you, Jesus. Thank you, Jesus. Neil, thank you for the phone call. Thank you for your faith. You keep listening, okay? You keep listening. I love you, brother. I love you.
5: God bless you. Love that to you, brother. Thank you.
1: Thank you, Neil. Blessings. 888-995-5552. Neil, you got a call. You got a ministry, Neil. I'm telling you, Neil, if you're still listening, you have a ministry that God has ordained for you, and it is involving the Uber driver. You open your mouth and speak for God, and God's going to bring some great strength to people that you service. 888-995-5552. I got a text here. Cell phone ending in 5675. Request prayers for my daughter Joy. She's 7 years old and is struggling with evil thoughts. Please pray for her. She says the devil talks to her. I've always said that the easiest prey for the enemy is children. It's true. We see it a lot in the Gospels. Cell phone holder 5675. Your daughter Joy is under attack. I see it. 5675. So I break the powers of darkness over Joy in the name of Jesus. I declare the witchcraft and sorcery against her. Coming from friends, broken. Off of Joy in the name of Jesus. This witchcraft and sorcery coming from family members. You're broken. Off of Joy, in the name of Jesus, I declare Joy free from the spirit of darkness and death in Jesus' name. The spirits of horror, you're broken out of Joy. In the name of Jesus, I declare the voice of Satan broken out of Joy. In Jesus' name, thank you, Lord. Thank you for your anointing going over Joy. 888-995-5552. Let's go to Daniel, line number one. Daniel, welcome to the Hope Talk Radio program. You're live with Aaron Aguirre. Go ahead, Daniel.
6: Hey, how you doing?
1: well, sir. Go ahead.
6: Yeah, you know, I was born with a rare condition called Klippel-Trenaunay-Weber syndrome, and it's on my right foot, my whole leg. So basically, sometimes it causes for my leg to be swollen, and, you know, I'm like 40 years old right now, and I want to be there for my family. I want to, you know, be able to outlive like this condition. I don't know what can happen in the future, but like I gotta support and help out with my family and stuff. And I don't know what the condition is on how, you know, long you have left to live with it or anything, you know. So I'm hoping that maybe you can do something about having God help me with what I have and
1: make
6: it feel better.
1: Yeah, certainly, Daniel. Besides the swelling, any other symptom out of your right leg and foot?
6: You know, like, I have, like, a port wine stain, so that's, like, a birthmark, a big birthmark that goes from my foot all the way up to the back of my leg, and you can really see it, you know, and my veins are popping out. It's, like, varicose veins.
1: Okay.
6: And I guess the older that you get, the worse that it can, you know, it can be. And I'm hoping that I don't end up getting any type of clots or anything in the future.
1: Okay. Now I got to ask you one question, and I'm going to pray for you. Do you have trouble walking?
6: I don't have trouble walking, but you know what? With this condition, I ended up doing the marathon, the 26-mile marathon, and my family was telling me not to do it, but you know, I felt like God was on my side, and, you know, what doesn't kill you makes you stronger, but I ended up doing it, and I think, you know, my grandma's telling me that, you know, the more you exercise, like walking and stuff and swimming, it's good for your circulation, you know?
1: Okay, well, let me pray over you. I got 1 minute here, Daniel. Father, in the name of Jesus, I bless your faith that you've given Daniel for his healing of his entire right leg. I thank you in advance for the removal of this sickness, this rare sickness disease out of Daniel's right leg in the name of Jesus. Spirit of infirmity causing this rare disease in Daniel's right foot and leg, you are broken in the name of Jesus. I command you to leave his body, leave his skin, leave his entire right leg and his entire system. In the name of Jesus, I declare the swelling broken out of your right leg. Sickness, you are broken. Disease, you are broken. In the name of Jesus, exit Daniel's body. In the name of Jesus, veins become normal. Strengthened and power to your skin along your right leg and foot, all throughout your right leg, Daniel. In the name of Jesus. Father, I thank you for it. Daniel, I sense it. God's anointing.
6: Amen. Thank you so much.
1: We love you, brother. We love you. 888-995. Oh, no, we can't. We got a few seconds left. Hey, folks, you're listening to the Hope Talk radio program. My name's Aaron Aguirre. I'm on the air every Saturday night from 9 to 10 p.m. right here on this station. Every Saturday night, 9 to 10 p.m. God is still performing miracles, signs, and wonders. It's still his method, a part of his method, in governing his body on the earth. It was meant to be. Miracles, signs, healings, and wonders, right out of the book of Acts, chapter 5. My friends, you stay in faith. God is with you. He loves you. I'll see you next week.
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9: How are those August goals going? Hey, I am Katie Evans, and Buttercup, my sweet, sweet Buttercup, she will be 2 in October. She has done training before when she was about 6 months old. Well, now, you know, I wanted to get her a little bit more training. 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But my homework is to train with Buttercup 30 minutes each day. It's good for her mental stimulation. It is good for me to keep up and make sure that she is getting the practice she needs. And most importantly, you know, she really is just nervous when new people come

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12: We are Living by the Word Ministries, a nonprofit organization dedicated to one cause. That cause is the truth given in the Holy Bible, which we believe is the inerrant and infallible Word of God, conferred to man to live by. We let the Word of God be the final authority as to what is or is not true. We strongly feel that if we do not expose false doctrine, we only encourage it. This ministry is designed to challenge you from an apologetic point of view. 1 Peter 3:15 instructs us to always be prepared to give an answer to everyone who asks you to give the reason for the hope that you have. But do this with gentleness and respect. This is Michael Tinsley. Please stay tuned while we arm you, the believer, to keep living by the Word. It's the noble thing to do.
13: Yes, good evening, ladies and gentlemen. It is indeed the noble thing to do to keep living by the Word. Welcome to Living by the Word Ministries presentation of the Bible Information Brokers. 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Also broadcasting out on station KDAR in Ventura County, where our esteemed Pastor Tomas Ananias is senior pastor at Olivet Baptist Church out there in Ventura County, who you'll be hearing from momentarily. My name is Eric Stanton. I'm one of the teammates along with Mr. Daryl Easy D. Fulton. And we've got, as always, brilliant Brandon, our engineer, making sure everything goes smoothly, putting all the technology together. We appreciate him and thank him for that. And good evening, gentlemen. Good evening. How is everyone?

0: Hey, Eric, how you doing, brother?
1: Good, good. I did mention Pastor Ananias. How are you, Pastor?
2: I'm doing good, Eric. Thank you.
0: Hey,
2: Good,
0: Hollywood,
2: good.
0: how you doing, brother?
2: Hey, I'm hanging easy.
0: Hey, man, well,
2: I'm
0: Eric,
2: ready.
0: can I say something right quick? You guys, now, Brandon, you might be the only one that have never heard this before. You guys heard of Flip Wilson?
1: you seriously think we haven't heard of him?
0: Well,
1: Well,
0: you got the
1: maybe
0: Brandon.
1: Brandon
0: Brandon
1: hasn't.
0: going, huh?
1: Okay.
0: What? Flip what? Well, Hollywood, when I was listening to the sermon today, man, all I could keep thinking of was how people utilize what you're going to talk about as a Flip Wilson theology and who they blame for the issues in their life. So I want you to dispel that rumor when you get into the sermon, which I can't wait for you to get into. So Eric, you got it from there. And maybe tonight, since we have extra time, if people want to call in after they hear the sermon, maybe right towards the end, they want to dial in and ask Hollywood a couple of questions. Hollywood, are you able to take a few questions for us?
2: Sure.
0: All right, if they call in, we'll get those questions. And I'm sure we can, Eric, you can get that number and everything as it's back out the way.
1: Yeah, I'll give the number now. The number is 888-995-5552. Once again, 888-995-5552. Just note that we're not really taking the phone calls right now, but towards the end of the hour, the first hour towards 11 o'clock. Before we go any further, I want to turn it just a little bit here, and I wanted to mention and send condolences to the family of one of our former engineers,
0: Yeah, indeed.
1: JJ. We call him JJ, but Juan Corona, who passed away, left us this week. And again, living by the word ministers, we send condolences to the family and everyone there in the studio. They all loved him. They all worked with him and loved him, and he's dearly missed.
0: Yeah, indeed. Thanks, Eric. Appreciate it.
1: Yes. Okay. And with that, anything before we ask Pastor to take us to church, Daryl?
0: Oh, well, we're gonna have them pray in, but let's also let the people
1: Yeah.
0: know
1: Oh,
0: that
1: of
0: this was
1: course.
0: the this is like the anniversary birthday of our dear PCH Professor Craig Hawkins'
1: Yes.
0: birthday was the same day as my aunt's out here in Las Vegas area, where she passed away. Both of them was August 15th, whole lot of different years. And just send out the prayers and just thoughts for his family. They're doing fine, but when this time period comes along, you have a tendency of, missing your loved ones.
1: Yes, and with that in mind, actually the second half of the show is going to be a rebroadcast where we will have Professor and actually our dear brother Brian Allen show from, I
0: Beautiful.
1: believe it was 2020. It'll be
0: Okay.
1: the second half of the show.
0: Very good. Thanks, Eric.
1: Okay. So, Pastor, I think
2: Yes, sir.
1: if you don't mind praying us in, and then I guess you can just go straight in and take us to church from there.
2: All right. Sounds good.
1: Yes.
2: Father, we thank you for the fact that you're a God that never leaves us, never forsakes us, is always available to us. And we think specifically of Juan Corona and his that family who he has passed, and Easy's family, the anniversary of a homegoing of a family member. And we pray that you would, first of all, minister to their hearts, that you would display your peace, the very peace of God from the God of peace that only you can give, that we can't really articulate it, but we can have it. And we thank you for the team you've assembled here at KKLA, Living by the Word. I know we have Brenda, maybe not tonight, but she's on the group. Easy, Eric, Dr. D, and Brandon, and so we thank you for them. Our goal again is just to promote you. We pray that what we say here on the air will minister to the hearts of those that are believers, and for the ones that are not but are searching, that it would minister to their hearts as well. You're the celebrity. We want to push you at the forefront. And we thank you for the opportunity to do it. In Jesus' name we pray. Amen.
1: Amen. And before you take us to church, Pastor, I just want to mention that please, everyone, keep Dr. Delcor in your prayers too, as he's still traveling. He's out of the country on his teaching. So please just keep him in prayer, everyone. Thank you, Pastor. If you can go ahead now.
2: Yes, sir. Okay, we start in a new series. I really wanted to deal with the strategy of Satan with four individuals in the Bible, looking at his approach that varies on all four, and then looking at it together and seeing how he uses those four approaches against us. In order to do it, though, I bit off a little more than I can chew, so I got to give a background. So that's what we're doing for the next four Sundays. Then we'll hit the strategy of Satan using four individual lives in the Old Testament and how he worked his plan of attack. So the theme this morning was the devil. Who is this guy? And so now we're going to look at Ezekiel. Our text is Ezekiel 28, 11 through 15. So let me read it, since I think we have a little more time tonight. I don't have to zip through this. So this is really important, because the prophet Ezekiel makes two prophecies, and they're not the same individual. So we're looking at the second one, verses 11 through 15. So let me read it. It says, "The word of the Lord came to me." This is Ezekiel speaking. "Son of man, take up a lament concerning the king of Tyre and say to him, this is what the sovereign Lord says." Here we go now. "You were the model of perfection, full of wisdom and perfect in beauty. You were in Eden, the garden of God. Every precious stone adorned you: ruby, topaz, emerald, chrysolite, onyx, jasper, sapphire, turquoise, and beryl. Your settings and mountings were made of gold. On the day that you were created, you were prepared. You were anointed as a guardian cherub, so I ordained you. You were on the holy mount of God. You walked among the fiery stones." And then verse 15, "You were blameless in your ways from the day you were created till wickedness was found in you." Okay, that describes an angel. We know that because he used the word cherub. So it's not the dude, and we'll get to it later, in chapter 28, 1 through 10. That's a real live human, the prince of Tyre. So we'll get to that, but I want to introduce this by saying the Bible states that we have three enemies: the world, and it doesn't mean the physical world. The idea there is from James 4:4, and it's the thoughts, the secular ideas and thoughts of the world, and what it promotes. And then the second enemy is the flesh, which is our fallen nature, Galatians 5:17. And that is broken down into three categories. Our fallen nature, in those three areas, and it comes from 1 John chapter 2, verse 16, and it's the lust of the flesh, the lust of the eyes, pride of life. Every time we sin, it's going to be in one of those three categories. The lust of the flesh deals with a craving for the physical pleasure and comfort. Lust of the eyes is an unhealthy desire of things that you see. And then the pride of life, obviously, is the arrogance and boasting. Now, it's really interesting that when Jesus was tempted by Satan, he was hit in all three of those areas. Every single, all three, just like we are. Now, in first, the third enemy is shown in 1 Peter 5:8, and it's the devil. He's really plain about it. And so let me read it for you. I'm sure some know it by heart, but 1 Peter chapter 5, verse 8, and here's what it states. 1 Peter 5, verse 8, "Be self-controlled and alert. Your enemy," so there we go, the devil, that's him, "prowls around like a roaring lion looking for someone to devour." So those are the three enemies. We hear a little bit about the world. We hear a lot about the fallen nature. but we hear very little about Satan. Find that really interesting. That's why we're doing the series. So we can learn about that third enemy and how he operates. So where did Satan come from? Did God create the devil? Is God responsible for evil? Philosophy is never going to be able to give a satisfactory answer to that, to these questions. The only way we can get a satisfying answer is found in God's word. So here we go. The devil. Who is this guy? In our introduction, we talked about the background to Ezekiel 28. And now this is where I'll bring up what we were talking about. The prophet Ezekiel is pronouncing a judgment on many of Israel's enemies, not the part we read, the first 10 verses. He describes God's divine judgment on the nations that have persecuted Israel. So now let me read the first 10 verses of the same chapter, and it's against the land. The judgment is against the land of Tyre. Ezekiel 28, 1 through 10, and this is not a cherub. Here we go. The word of the Lord came to me, son of man, say to the ruler of Tyre, this is what the sovereign Lord says. In the pride of your heart, you say, I'm a god. I sit on the throne of a god in the heart of the seas. But you are a man and not a god, though you think you are as wise as a god. Are you wiser than Daniel? Is no secret hidden from you? By your wisdom and understanding, you have gained wealth for yourself and amassed gold and silver in your treasuries. By your great skill in trading, you have increased your wealth, and because of your wealth, your heart has grown proud. Therefore, this is what the sovereign Lord says. Because you think you are as wise as a god, I'm going to bring foreigners against you, the most ruthless of nations. They will draw their swords against your beauty and wisdom and pierce your shining splendor. They will bring you down to the pit, and you will die a violent death in the heart of the seas. Will you then say, I'm a god, in the presence of those who killed you? You will be but a man, not a god, in the hands of those who slay you. You will die the death of the uncircumcised at the hand of foreigners. Okay, well, let me give you a quick backdrop. Tyre is a part of the biblical Syria to the north, and it was occupied by the Phoenicians. The foreigners he's talking about here are Phoenicians, one of Israel's chief enemies. Now, to set it up, the first 11 verses deal with the prince of Tyre. The second prophecy from 12 following deals with Satan. And if you look at the tip on this, verse 2 of chapter 28, he talks about the ruler of Tyre, or the Bible may say the prince of Tyre. It was Ithbaal, I-T-H-B-A-A-L. He was the ruler of Tyre during that time. However, in verse 11 that we read on the prophecy concerning the cherub, he's talking about a king, and it's not Ithbaal. So the reference here is two different people, and this is where I'm big on hermeneutics. It's called context, context, context. That dictates proper interpretation. And the context is different here. It refers to two different people, and we'll observe now how Satan works. I just wanted to set it up. Satan works through men and through government leaders on many occasions. We'll revisit this later, but he uses both entities, whether individuals realize it or not. Satan's desire here in this situation was to exterminate Israel. That sounds like 2026 now. And why was he thinking that way? So because God's Messiah could not come out of Israel if Israel doesn't exist to bless the earth through that nation. So his game plan was to exterminate Israel. And he used foreign nations to be their enemies. He stirred up a bunch of Gentile nations against Israel. And those Gentiles, in persecuting and seeking to exterminate Israel, were working out the philosophy and program of Satan, with or without recognizing it. So as the prophet pronounces judgment upon the enemy of Israel, verses 1 through 10 of Tyre, that prince, the prophet moves on to speak a word about judgment upon the one who controlled that prince. How about that? In other words, he's the king. The Bible in the New Testament calls Satan the prince of this world. He's the boss man of it. The culture, the whole situation that we see globally. And so one of Satan's ways or methodologies is to control the elements, whether it's a leader or individuals. And this is really interesting because it's very relevant to where we're at today. He hasn't stopped living. So that means he's still doing it. And just watch the global players today. Watch Israel. I did say it in the sermon, and I might as well repeat it tonight. So God is going to punish the ruler of Tyre because he's an enemy against Israel and trying to exterminate them. So who do we have today that wants to exterminate Israel? Well, let me give you three terrorist groups, and I'll let you make the decision. We got Hezbollah from Syria. We got Hamas from Palestine. And we got the Houthis. How about that? Three of them. And their goal is to exterminate Israel. Who's funding them? There's your question. What nation or nations are funding them? Well, we know Iran is, for one. Russia is, for two. And China is, for three. Watch those players globally. They think God doesn't exist. And this hasn't stopped. Watch Israel's enemies. It's on the scene. You'll get to see it. Including, let me say this, because the U.S. has a political system. And I did say this to my youngest daughter. She just graduated. How is it that all the universities of the United States and the students in those universities, how come they're all supporting Hamas? I mean, how come there isn't anybody that's standing up for Israel that's not Jewish? Where is that coming from? Remember, we said Satan has infiltrated the system, the thinking of humanity, and he's going to work it, and I'll tell you how. He'll work it through education. He'll work it through government leaders of countries, and he'll work it through entertainment, athletics. It's all there. And we just have to be, as Christians, aware of it. That's the freebie tonight. Watch the players. And remember, God's going to protect Israel. Even if we think, so I'm not trying to get political and someone's going to tag me and say, oh, I'm in this political camp. I'm not. Politics aren't the answer. I just want you to be aware of some things. Nobody's afraid to talk. They're afraid to talk about it. But you have to look at the common sense thing. How can this be? And how do all these educators taking one side, I'm including professors now, why is that? And what's the thinking behind that? So now let's move on. We'll get back to it. Number three statement I made, I only made 9 introductory comments to give us the background. The third one is Satan was originally known by the name of Lucifer. We're just setting up the stage here in the next 4 weeks. What does that name mean? Lucifer means the light bearer, the shining one, the brilliant one. We see that. Where do we get that from? We see it in Ezekiel 28 when it describes him through 11 through 13, all of those gems that we read. They're all shining. And there's a reason for it. It describes for us something of the perfection of Lucifer. They just weren't thrown in there willy-nilly. God created him, and he used these gems for a reason. And he even says it in verse 12. He says, you're a model of perfection, full of wisdom, perfect in beauty. So that means that there's nobody smarter. I used to think that Solomon was the smartest man in the world. He asked God for wisdom. God gave it to him. But he's human. These angels, they're above humanity. Nobody smarter than this guy. And as far as appearance goes, I didn't say it in church, but I could probably say it now. You see this guy walk by and you're dropping all your boyfriends for him. This guy is a looker. He is so beautiful that you can't take your eyes off him. And he's a created being, though. That's what's important for us to know. So Satan is not omnipresent. He's not God. He's a created being. Therefore, he has limitations. So God is all-knowing. God is all-powerful. God is omnipresent. Satan is not. So if you tell me that Satan is doing this to you and somebody else says Satan is doing that to them, he is not. He can't be in two places at the same time. And we're going to be looking at that. Remember, he's a created being. And as a creature, he's obligated to worship and serve and obey the Creator, just like we are. God's the Creator. We're the creature. Now, there are 3 hierarchies of angels. So let me share it with you. I learned a lot this past week. Because we don't think about angels much. But here we go. The top hierarchy is the cherubim. That is plural. The I am is like back in Genesis when it says God created the world. Well, the Hebrew word for God was Elohim. Elohim is plural. So who is he referring to in Genesis is the Trinity, obviously, because nothing else existed. And so now you see cherubims, more than one. We're going to look at how many. And they're the top of the hierarchy. In the middle of this angelic group is the cosmic governors. They run things. And the warrior angels. I don't know if you knew this, but many years ago, I read it in Isaiah 37, verse 36. Did you know that a low-level angel took out 185,000 soldiers in one shot? That's a low-level guy. And this is history to validate it. But the bottom of the hierarchy of the top group here is the archangel, principalities, and the regular angels. They're at the bottom. Cherub is at the top. So in our text that we read, you have the individual, Lucifer, named in verse 11 following as a cherub. So he's top dog. The three orders of angels in that top group, all right, I gave you the hierarchies of three levels. Now let's just focus on the top group. Here's what you got. You got the cherubim, Ezekiel 10, verse 1. Sometimes they're called the living creatures. And let me give you that scripture since we have time. Ezekiel chapter 10, verse 1. And here's what it states. I looked and I saw the likeness of a throne of sapphire above the expanse that was over the heads of the cherubim. That's all I wanted us to see at this point. Then another group that's in that top order is the seraphim. We see this in Isaiah chapter 6, I believe. Isaiah chapter 6, Isaiah chapter 6, verses 1 and 2. So let me read that for you. Isaiah 6, verses 1 and 2. You'll see the same thing that we're talking about. 6, 1 and 2. Oops, wrong book. All right, got it. 6, 1 and 2. So here we go. In the year that King Uzziah died, I saw the Lord seated on a throne, high and exalted, and the train of his robe filled the temple. Above him were seraphs, each with six wings. With two wings they were covered their faces, with two they covered their feet, and with two they were flying. Okay, so you got the seraphs. Their ministry was Godward. They were worshiping angels, and they were protecting the throne of God from any invasion of unholiness. And then the end of that top group is called thrones. So I'm just giving you this to set up that angelic arena. It's not just a bunch of angels just doing whatever. It's highly organized. We'll look at it more as we get into Satan. They each have responsibilities. And the other group there that's in there, that third order, their ministry was divine judgment and judicial power. So that being said, now God has taken Lucifer and delegated to him certain administrative authorities. All of the angelic population answered to him. Where do we get that from? Well, we can look at one scripture in particular that I use this morning. That is Ephesians chapter 1, verse 21. Ephesians 1, let me read that, verse 21, and here's what it states. 1:21, here it is. Far above all rule and authority, power and dominion, and every title that can be given, not only in the present age, but also in the one to come. This is in the heavenly realms, and this is the area where Satan, well, at this time he's Lucifer, ministered. Why? He's the wisest angel that God created. He's got the most wisdom, and God specifically put him in a location to use it. Now, did you know that, and this is a sidebar, there are some angels that have a ministry of preservation. For instance, in Hebrews 1:14, so let me read this for the listening audience. 1:14, we're doing a little sidebar on this, but I think it's relative to our walk. Are not all angels ministering spirits sent to serve those who will inherit salvation? It's a question mark, and it's a question answering with a yes. They are. And in Hebrews 1:14, they're ministering spirits, and there are angels that are servants of God, and they are to protect and preserve those who are heirs of salvation. That means you and I. So they watch over us. And I've used them a lot. Have I ever seen one? No, I haven't. My mom has, when she was dying. And I think I may have shared this. She had cancer, and she was in her bedroom. And she said the whole room lit up. And I'm thinking, you know, maybe it's the medication. So I was asking her some questions. She said the whole room lit up. An incredible peace was present, and it was bright. Now, my uncle didn't see it. He was there. My mom saw it. I said, what do these guys look like? And she said, young men dressed in white. Well, that's the description of those lower angels. Young men dressed in white, bright. And so I use them when I'm driving on the freeways. Lord, surround my car with your angels. Protect me from erratic drivers and have them minister to me and keep me alert, keep me driving right so I can get to and from my destinations. I'm just showing you that this realm is highly organized. The sixth thing that we wanted to look at is back to the cherubim. They occur in Scripture 92 times. So they first appear in Genesis chapter 3, verse 24. So which I think is very interesting. They first appear then. So let me read it. Genesis 3, verse 24. Here's what it states. 3:24. After he drove the man out, he placed, this is God now, he placed on the east side of the Garden of Eden cherubim. Remember, plural. It ends in an I-M, not a cherub. And a flaming sword flashing back and forth to guard the way to the tree of life. Because since Adam fell, if he comes back and eats of that, what God said not to eat from, then he lives forever as a fallen creature. So he's used there. God uses the best of the best here. We also have three other areas. I'll just give you the text in light of time. Exodus 25, 18 through 22. Revelation 4, verse 7. And Ezekiel chapter 10. Now, these guys, the cherubims, they're powerful, multi-winged heavenly beings who serve as guardian of God's holy presence and throne. I would equate them with special forces. They're the top of the top, the best of the best. And they are described as majestic, complex, highly intimidating, and they're hybrid creatures. What do I mean by that? They're not just human appearance, not these guys. Michael Jordan used the term recently about a particular basketball player. I won't mention the player, but he said, this individual's a big problem. I'm being kind with the language. I'll say that now for the cherubim, and specifically Lucifer. This guy's a problem, a big one, and we'll see it as we move forward in the next couple of weeks. The seventh thing, we have three more to go. A description of this guy is in Ezekiel chapter 1, 5 through 10. So let me read it. And I do have an interesting thing for the viewing audience, because you'll actually get to see a picture of him. I shared it this morning in the sermon, but it's Ezekiel chapter 1. It's hard for me. I'm not a big fan of trying to picture this, but this is an incredible individual in appearance. So I said 5 through 10. Listen to this from Ezekiel, talking about the four living creatures, the cherubim. Here we go. And in the fire was what looked like four living creatures. In appearance, their form was that of a man, but each of them had four faces and four wings. Their legs were straight. Their feet were like those of a calf and gleamed like burnished bronze. Under their wings, on their four sides, they had the hands of a man. All four of them had faces and wings, and their wings touched one another. Each one went straight ahead. They did not turn as they moved. Their faces looked like this. Each of the four had the face of a man, and the right side each had the face of a lion. On the left side, the face of an ox, and each also had the face of an eagle. There's their description. And then there's an additional, so let me do it. Chapter 10 of Ezekiel, because he adds to this description, chapter 10, 9 through 15. And so let me read this, 9 through 15. I looked and I saw beside the cherubim four wheels, one beside each of the cherubim. The wheels sparkled like crystallite. As for the appearance, the four of them looked like alike, each was like a wheel intersecting a wheel. As they moved, they would go in any one of the four directions the cherubim faced. The wheels did not turn about as the cherubim went. The cherubim went in whatever direction the head faced without turning as they went. Their entire bodies, including their backs, their hands, and their wings, were completely full of eyes, as were their four wheels. I heard the wheels being called the whirling wheels. Each of the cherubim had four faces. One face was that of a cherub, the second the face of a man, the third the face of a lion, and the fourth the face of an eagle. Okay, gentlemen, what a description. And I'm going to give you a site on YouTube to look at the picture. They put it up. It's called Gideon Films YouTube. And if you Google that, it's going to pop up, and you want to put Ezekiel chapter 1, comma, and then this title, Ezekiel's Inaugural Vision. do that, and it'll be the very first video to know that this is the one, you're on the right one. It's 5 minutes and 44 seconds. This is a picture given from the two passages in Ezekiel that we read. So it'll give you a facial now of this. The eighth thing I wanted to say is that Satan was not only the wisest of the created beings, but the most beautiful. So when God created Lucifer, he created him with the capacity to reflect the glory of God to a greater degree than any other created being. And we see it in Ezekiel 28:13. Now, the responsibility of a creature, well, that's you and I, is to be in subjection to our Creator. That's Lucifer's responsibility as well. And then next Sunday, we're going to see a battle go on and the results of it. But for now, I want to make some closing comments if I have the time. What's amazing about this is that the wisest, most beautiful of God's created beings looked away from the Creator to himself. He failed to recognize that all he was, all he had, was a gracious gift from the living God. And he was responsible to that God. In turning away from God, he turned to himself and became essentially a very selfish individual. You know what I found interesting as I thought about this? Every man or woman born into this world from the time of Adam's sin has had a nature just exactly like their father, the devil. What are you saying? I'm saying any unbeliever has a fallen nature that is self-centered, prideful, and arrogant, and it characterized Lucifer. He's selfish, self-centered, prideful, and lives independent of God. And so isn't that us before we got saved? We perpetuated the very nature of our father, the devil. No wonder Jesus said, "Yeah, you guys, you represent your father, the devil." This is it. It's that attitude. We'll talk about that one next week. But unless you and I, as individuals, understand something of the basic selfishness and pride and independence of a fallen nature that characterized this guy that we're looking at, Satan, when he left his original state, you and I will never understand ourselves, nor will we understand the temptations that come to us day by day. A man and a woman may actually walk according to Lucifer's pattern. I'll prove it right now. He may become proud in his education, in his intellectual capacity, and their attainments. I see it all the time in the educational field. And not even recognize that all that they have is a gift from the living God. That's the majority of humanity. And their daddy is Satan. Any individual, male or female, can even become proud of their professional position in the world and not recognize it's a gift from God above. So when a person sees himself or herself apart from God, then what they're actually doing is perpetuating the sin of Lucifer by walking according to their own way. You know, Sinatra's song,
3: I did it my way. That's the world. That's Satan. A person's pattern that conforms to Lucifer can be broken. And that is only when a person, like you gentlemen know, decide to accept Christ as their Savior, decide to realize that they're sinners and they have a disconnect with God, and they believe that Jesus came to reconnect humanity with the living God. And so they ask him, they admit they're sinners, they ask him for forgiveness of sin and ask him to come into their heart. That will take them out of the family of Satan. They'll have a new birth. What does that mean? That means that you'll have a new nature. What does that mean? That means you'll act and think differently. And the basic selfishness will end up giving way to a concern for others. Pride that once characterized every thought of a person like that, now they see themselves in the relationship of the living God, and it's different. So if you're listening out there tonight as a listener on this station, may God bring you to a place, if you're not a Christian, that you will recognize that you are a child of your father, the devil, and that you're not a little Lucifer, you're a little devil. And God's desire is to take you out of Satan's family and bring you into his. So the question I'll leave you, as we have maybe a few minutes, is who's your daddy? And your behavior will tell you exactly who your dad is. All right, gentlemen, I'm done.
1: Yes, indeed. Pastor, I wanted to, you mentioned that your mom said she saw angels. I had a very similar with my sister right before she passed. I wasn't there, but her twin sister was with her, and she described almost exactly what you did. The difference was that the angels were playing music and singing, and it brought her great, great joy just to see that.
3: I never thought my mom, when she was dying, but when she shared it, you know, I was skeptical until I started talking to her. And she died a couple of days after that. She needed to be turned on her side. Remember, we talked about angels being minister spirits. And yes. And she had a lot of pain. It was cancer was in the spinal fluid. And so my uncle was staying down the hall. He couldn't hear her asking for some help. And so she said that she was praying out to God to please relieve the pain and turn me on my side. And she said, I was all of a sudden, I don't know how it happened, I'm on my side. And the room lit up. And, of course, my uncle didn't see anything. And, he was down the hall. And so when I'm talking to my mom, see, I didn't know enough. I said, you know what, Mom? She answered the questions correctly. Young men dressed in white, bright, filled up the whole room, incredible peace. And then I said, you know what? That's a sign. I think that's a sign, Mom, that God's going to heal you. And then a week later, she died. In retrospect, when I started thinking about it, he did heal her. That was the sign. He was taking her home. And those angels were ministering to her during that time. So little did I ever know that later in life, that very experience she had has ministered so greatly to me when the enemy has attacked me and saying, you know, this stuff is not real. This is all fake. And I'm like, yeah, I mean, here we go again. And it still happens. To me, I know it's going to start in this series that already has for me. So, we're just going to start to keep exposing more of this, but I have to do it in a way where everybody has a healthy understanding of who this guy is before we get into his strategy. So that's where I'm headed.
0: Really appreciate that, Pastor. The reality of Satan, the reality of angels, we just don't talk about them enough. I guess it's not an everyday happening experience, even though it's happening every day and we just don't see it. So what we do right now, Pastor, you got about a minute. Go ahead and let the people know how they can contact you and check out the ministry. Take about 90 seconds.
3: Okay, I'll do it really quick. You can get us on Olivet Baptist Ventura. Go on YouTube and type in Olivet, O-L-I-V-E-T, Baptist Ventura. The homepage will come up. You can hit sermons and or playlist. Go to the playlist. It'll have the date and the sermon title. Obviously, the last one is the one that I did today. And that's at live streaming as well, 10:30 is when we start, and it ends at about 12:20. If you want sermon only, you can bypass the service. On Wednesday night, we do have completed outlines. We're going through the book of 1 Thessalonians. We're in chapter 3 starting this coming Wednesday. And there are outlines for the sermon as well, but they're fill in the blank. So that's sort of where we're headed. We will be in this topic for probably 16 weeks.
0: All right. Pastor, really appreciate that. Folks, we're coming to the end of the first half of the broadcast. Eric's going to close us out and let you know what's happening on the second half. But I just want to tell you, folks, this is a summer month going into fall, and we've been falling pretty short as far as financial giving. So I'm just going to simply give it to you this way. I'm going to give you an email address, and it's going to work for both Zelle and PayPal. And the email address is livebyword@aol.com. livebyword@aol.com. We need you to be as generous as possible. We have some serious decisions we have to make about our airtime. If you're going to send in anything in the mail, you can mail it to P.O. Box 90477 in Los Angeles, 90009. It must say on the envelope and on the negotiable instrument, the check or money order, Live by Word or Living by the Word or LBTW. P.O. Box 90477 in Los Angeles, 90009. Eric, it's all yours.
1: Yeah, we got one. Pastor, are you still with us?
3: I am.
1: Okay. Pastor, just to let you know, on the break, I want to give you a call. I know we shouldn't be doing this on the air, but so if there's a number that you don't recognize, that'll be me. But thank you, Pastor. And we will be – I'm sorry. Go ahead.
3: No, we will be talking. Thank you.
1: Okay. Ladies and gentlemen, you're listening to Living by the Word Ministries presentation of the Bible Information Brokers. As I mentioned in the opening of this show, the second half of the program is going to be a rebroadcast where the whole team was together, Brian, Craig, and I think it was just before his birthday at that time. So we hope you enjoy, ladies and gentlemen. God bless, and we will be back again next week live.
0: Lord willing.

0: How has prayer impacted your life?
1: God knows what we have. God knows what we need, but He wants to hear us say it. So prayer is just our way of expressing that.
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2: Hi, friends. Welcome to Open My Eyes. I'm Lori Wilburn. Are you in a season of turmoil? Where are you looking for answers? 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She was barren. But Hannah did not turn to the arm of flesh. 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We should look to Him from where our help comes from. It was E.M. 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
3: In 1783, the Revolutionary War was nearly over, but America's future remained uncertain. Officers in the Continental Army were angry. Congress had failed to provide promised pay, and some considered using the Army's power to force the government's hand. George Washington understood their frustration, but he also knew the liberty they had fought to win could be destroyed by the very army that secured it. Washington confronted his officers and urged them to choose honor, patience, and loyalty to the Republic over rebellion. He could have used their anger to increase his own power. Instead, he used his influence to restrain it. Power asks what it can take. Character asks what duty requires. Washington's lesson still stands. Freedom survives when leaders place principle above ambition and remain faithful to God, country, and the people they serve.
8: It's very uplifting.
3: It just like fills my soul.
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10: 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It's 888-995-5552.
11: You know what? I think everybody was at the beach today and wore them out.
10: I guess. Is that what was going on the news? Everybody was out this beautiful day. It's so hot out here in California,
11: but man,
10: hotter in Arizona. I know that right. Talking to my granddaughter. But anyway, 888-995-5552 is the number. 888-995-5552 is the number. 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Hey, let's talk to one of our buddies we haven't talked to for a little while, Dan from South Bay. Dan, how you doing, brother? I haven't heard from you for a while.
12: Hi. Well, you guys have been carrying the show so well, and tonight you have such a great show, nobody's even bothering to call in. They're fascinated.
10: Yeah, I don't know. Well, we appreciate that. We hope that's the case, Dan. We'll stay eternally optimistic with that one.
11: These people say, oh, we don't want to call them. They use scripture to answer their questions.
10: What kind of broadcast is this? Hey, Dan,
12: good morning, Brian.
10: Yeah, thank you, Dan. I'm glad you heard that.
11: What?
10: Good morning.
11: Oh, I know.
10: Craig caught it. He just wasn't trying to be too nice with his old self.
11: How you doing, Dan?
12: I'm just to balance it out, though, you guys are talking about your voice. You've got a great radio voice. I don't know what he sounds like, Costner or not.
11: I don't think so.
12: Heard him for so long. I kind of don't think so either. But you guys

0: A good radio voice.
1: Thank you. Thank you, Dan.
0: So I wanted to even that out with you.
1: Wait, is Craig laughing?
2: Hey, he started, man. I was cool with it. I was almost shaking my head to agree with Dan.
1: Oh, boy. Don't say nothing, Craig. Don't you even dare say a word.
3: Happy birthday.
1: Yeah, JJ, what happened to the music?
2: No internet. That's right. He ain't got no internet either. Yeah, I got the phone, though.
0: Oh, Craig, happy birthday, brother.
4: Thank you, Dan. Thank you.
2: Hey, let's get into a question, Dan. What's happening? You wanted to, what did you say? I think Eric got you want to continue this subject about death and heaven. What's going on in your mind?
0: Well, yeah, I talked to Eric about it last week on the phone. You didn't have time to take my call, but the part of it that I wanted to go to is because it's about death and it's about heaven, and you guys talked about it, how you prayed for his sister, but God in his wisdom took her home. And then we as Christians, you know, some people could get angry with God or whatever, but then, you know, it's one thing when they take my sister, it's something else when my life's going to go. I'm getting older, and I'm starting to get to where I'm thinking about, well, I'm going to die, but I'm going to live for eternity. And we don't think about that. When God takes somebody, they're actually better. They're getting their home. We can't stay here for eternity, but where we're going is eternal. And some people go at 3 years old, some go at 80 years old, and then we struggle with them when they go when they get taken from us. But it's usually about our loss. Really, it's their gain. Yeah.
2: Joyfully jealous, I call it.
0: Down in New Orleans,
2: yes, sir,
0: is where they celebrate your homegoing.
2: Mm-hmm. Oh, yes, we do.
0: Yeah, about celebration.
2: Yeah, you know what, Dan, if I can say something on that real quick. As a kid growing up in New Orleans, when I came here to California, it was weird for me that you guys would be so sad when someone goes. I mean, don't get me wrong, we're sad at first, but then it's like after the memorial, I mean, after the church service, and man, it's like party all night. I mean, you know, we look almost like, as kids, not really understanding all the things of life, we really look forward to it, man. I mean, I was waiting, like, how many more old folks we have in our family so we can have this party again. I mean, it sounds goofy, but that's what it was.
1: Spinning that umbrella.
2: Hey, man. But go ahead, Dan, I'm sorry.
0: That's okay. That's exactly where I'm going. It's like the wake for the Irish. But when you were looking forward to the old people to die so you could party, it really wasn't what the party's about. The party is about them actually being absent in the body and present with the Lord.
2: Exactly.
1: Well, you know, Dan, I think of the passage. I think it's in Philippians 2. I don't even know why I brought my Bible. I can't even see, and I forgot my glasses. Yeah. But I always think of. I think what Paul says, let me see, where he, it's, you know, I've mentioned the passage before. Here we go.
2: No, I can't see.
1: Daryl loaned me his glasses. It's kind of like sad.
2: This is fun, you know. I guarantee you, this is, my mama name is Grace. I'm being gracefully going, oh, Craig, how about you?
4: Mm-hmm. Anyway, his glasses aren't on his head, are they?
2: Be careful.
1: Okay, no, that's not where it is. Anyway, it's where,
4: it's
1: there it is. Yeah, there it is. It's 120, yeah, 121 through 26, where Paul's talking about, I mean, he's saying he's really torn. I mean, if you think about it, if you look at the way the Greek is saying, is he is literally having a struggle, like just say two sumo wrestlers or two wrestlers just, you know, like pushing at each other, you know, trying to push the other one back and forth. He's having that struggle whether to, you know, whether to stay on earth or die. I mean how many people can do that, you know? I mean, he's really torn to stay on earth and bear fruit for labors, or die and be with Christ, which is far better
2: for him.
1: Yeah, and it's like, you know, kind of like what you're saying. Who does that? Who struggles like that? I mean, really, who has that internal struggle on dying? That's That's something only a Christian could do. And even most Christians can't even do that.
2: And I think I'm about to say that, the maturity of the man, and also understanding the necessity of his life to live for Christ, for people that we talk about in Galatians, for us to die is Christ, but for the live is for the benefit of the individuals that's going to be here. Like what we're doing on the radio here, what you're going to do in your life as individual believers.
1: And Paul wasn't in his 60s or 70s either. You know, he was young, you know, figuratively speaking, and to say something like that, I mean, that's, to me, that's a heavy statement. It really is.
2: PCH.
4: Well, yes, I mean, we should, can, and should enjoy life, but of course, Paul struggles because he only would stay because he can have more ministry and fruitfulness. He knows when he gets to heaven, his work is over. I was talking to a buddy of ours tonight, of all of us, and he's retiring. He just retired, and but this guy's busier than ever. He studies, he leads studies, and is just a totally devoted to research and knowing the Word of God and answering people from various faiths and whatnot. And I thought, you know, that's the right attitude. He's not just out, you know, goofing around. He's like, he's taking this time to do the things he's not been able to do, because they always have a regular job as well. And in other words, it's perspective. When my son was killed, a number of the other boys, three of the boys were killed and three survived, and the three survived, like, all have survivor's guilt. Like, why did I live? Why, I wish I had gone, and my brother or my best friend was here, because two of them were brothers to each other. So, I mean, they all were really good friends, best friends. And I said, but you're assuming that they would want to come back.
2: Yeah.
4: Well, why do you have this idea that this is the be-all, end-all? I mean, look, it's natural to want to live. We're not talking about, you know, committing suicide being okay or no big deal. But it's natural, all things equal, to want to live. But there comes a point in time when you realize, and when it is your time to go, your days are numbered. And, you know, when you think your time to go, that's it. Nothing's going to keep you here. And if it's not your time to go, nothing can take you from here. But...
2: Mm-hmm.
4: But there's this assumption that, well, I wish I had died and they were here. And I'm like, you got to rethink that. You're assuming they would want to come back. I thought of my son. He's seen his family members that he never met. My mom had dementia. Most of his older years, when he would have understood, my mother had dementia. And so she wasn't in the right mind. My mom was an incredibly bright, funny, witty person. Now he's meeting my mom like she really was or really is. I think of him meeting my mentor, Walter Martin, for example, and other family members, my grandparents that he never met. And he's there with his friends. I believe he never would want to come back. It is so awesome there. It is so good. And that's the attitude. So you're absolutely right, Brian. 2 Corinthians 5:7-8, where Paul talks about to be absent from the body is to be at home with the Lord. And, of course, to be at home in the body is away from the Lord in the physical sense, if you will. But the word home there means literally among one's people. That's what the Greek term actually means. It means among one's people. And I just mentioned a number of our people, my people, that are there. You know, you mentioned Philippians 1. And, of course, Paul says he is that torn between the two, but it's because my point where I was going with my friend in retirement, he's going to do ministry till the day he dies, because this is the only place you get to do it. This is the only place we get to invest in eternity. This is the only place we can work for the Lord, not to earn, merit, keep, or get our salvation, but out of love and gratitude for God, and that God will reward us. And we need a paradigm shift. We need to see, is it a duck or a rabbit? We need to see that, no, this is not the best. This is not the be-all, end-all. The be-all, end-all is in God's presence, and there are things to enjoy in this life, and there are some beautiful things, and there's a whole lot of tragedy and heartache as well in most people's life. And so we've got to see the picture properly. That's why Paul could say he's not an idiot. He was not a masochist or a sadist when he says, for our light affliction, which is but for a moment, works for us a far more exceeding and eternal weight of glory. He also says as well that we look not at the things that are seen, but the things that are unseen. For the things which are seen are temporal, but the things which are not seen are eternal. So Paul's looking at, it's having the right view. It's like sometimes having a pair of, you got glare and you can't see because of snow or extreme sunshine or out in the desert. And you put on a pair of shades or other type of special glasses, and all of a sudden everything comes really clear. We need to see things clearly
3: most Christians live as if this is it, here, now. So they're going to do everything. They're going to spend every penny they have and every pleasure, every creature comfort, having the nicest car, the biggest house, the most expensive marble or on their floors or granite on their counters. And again, it's not that anything is wrong per se, but we live as if this is all there is, and it's not. This is the warm-up show.
2: Not to be compared.
3: This is like the warm-up band for the main band. This is this is just setting the stage, setting the table, and we don't live in light of eternity because we don't really believe it, because we don't really understand it, but we don't get to take any time. There's so many, you know, great biblical passages that deals with heaven, and there's just a number of phenomenal books, and we don't get it, Dan. I think you're absolutely right. So heaven is kind of like, yeah, well, it's kind of like this. Well, I'm going to die, so I have no choice, should the Lord tarry. So, yeah, I'm going to go to heaven because I have to die. Instead of, man, I can't wait. Not taking my life prematurely, of course, but when it's my time to go, praise God, it's time to get out of this place and home with God and to be reunited forever with my friends and my family. But that's what it's all about, but we don't see it that way. We reluctantly go. And the other thing that just chuckles, I just get I want to give a guffaw over is, especially people who say they really believe in the sovereignty of God, but they can't trust God during the COVID virus pandemic. They can't trust God if they get fired, they freak out, they panic, they get all depressed, and yet they're trusting God for their eternal soul and their eternal destiny. What it really tells me is, I have no control of that, so I have to trust God. But I can control my life, and I want to be in control. And that's just ludicrous.
2: Yes.
3: God is in control of everything. And it's my kind of time that we might want to realize that and let him do what he's going to do. Yeah, we work hard. We go to school. We do the things in life. We go to the doctor, get our checkups, all that. But when it's time when our ticket's going to be punched, you know what? It's time to go, my friend. I hope you're ready to go. I hope you put everything in retirement, your eternal retirement, and didn't just squander it here on the bubblegum and the stuff that's here in this world.
2: You know, that's why I can't coin a phrase when people pass, and especially if I really strongly believe they're a believer and they're in heaven, I say I'm joyfully jealous. I am just joyfully jealous they got there before me. And I got to still deal with y'all, you know, come to this radio show and deal with look at Brian all the time. Yeah, but I mean, that's joyful, but man, it's not, it's a very small J.
1: Don't get mad because I have a better radio voice than you do.
2: According to Dan. Hey, Dan, I want you to hold on for a second, Dan. Dan, I want you to hold on for a second because I might want you to participate in this, but we got a call from a dear friend of the ministry, Bonnie in Pasadena, whose son, Chase, has just got attacked on a train, man, and she's asking for us to pray for her and her situation. So I would ask that if anybody felt led, I was going to ask Dan, if you could offer a brief prayer, and then anybody else that felt led to pray for Bonnie and anyone else that's going through things out there. But specifically, I'm asking the listening audience to lift up Bonnie in prayer for her son that just got attacked on a train, and she's dealing with it, and she's given us the privilege and opportunity to pray for her to the God we've been talking about so far. So, Dan, would you offer a prayer? And then Chase was her son's name, Chase.
3: Okay. I mean, he's still alive?
2: Well, I apologize for that word is as far. Let me use the word is, yes. His name is Chase.
3: Yes.
2: So, Dan, why don't you start us off, and then anybody feel led to... Craig, why don't you... Dan, you start us off. Craig, you close us out.
5: Okay. Got it. That's good. Father, in Jesus' name, we lift the Bonnie up to you and Chase. Right now, Lord, whatever the situation is, you know what's going on, Lord. He's been attacked in on a train, I guess. So touch him, protect him, keep him safe, and keep him whole in Jesus' name. If he's been hurt or anything, let him be healed, and let it be minor, Father, in Jesus' name. And help and console his mother and help her to touch you and have faith in you. Put your arms around her and send your love to her in Jesus' name. Amen.
3: But we do pray for Chase, and I pray again your graciousness and your favor and mercy. You are the divine physician. All physicians here on earth only know what they know because it's knowledge that you impart to us. It is your will. We pray for Chase that he'll get the medical attention he needs. We pray for also his emotional health and spiritual health through this. So being attacked is so traumatic and can have such drastic effects upon one. But we pray your best for him in light of this really bad situation, obviously. Also, comfort Bonnie's heart so she can be at peace through this. Again, may Chase get the medical care he needs, exactly what he needs, give the doctors wisdom and guidance to address whatever injuries he might have. We pray for his soul, above all, that he knows you, but that you'll see him and help him to go through this and to be healthy and whole and not fearful or what have you because of this traumatic experience he's gone through. May your grace and favor be upon him, Father, in Christ Jesus' name. Amen.
1: Lord, I want to lift up Bonnie to you, Lord, and Lord, just give her the wisdom and the knowledge to handle and say the right things and to comfort Chase the way you would have her do it, and just give her the wisdom, Lord, to say what needs to be said and not say what doesn't need to be said, and do the right things medically insofar as taking him to where he needs to go, and give her the strength to be there for him, Lord. And again, so I just lift her up in this situation completely.
2: Gentlemen, I want to thank you for that. I want to thank the listening audience for those that participated in that prayer, and keep Bonnie and Chase's situation lifted up. And I just want to thank Bonnie for giving us the privilege, man, to participate like that, to see this ministry not just as a question and answer, get, you know, a bunch of information and knowledge, but as a, indeed part of the body of Christ. Brother Dan, thank you very much also for joining in with us, brother. God bless you, man.
5: Thank you. Thanks. Great show.
2: Thank you, sir.
3: Thanks, Dan.
2: 1-888-995-5552 is the number. 888-995-5552. If you want to join us on the broadcast, call Eric right now. He's ready to receive your phone call. Everything else is Bible Info Brokerage. You can send us questions by way of Facebook, email, and tweet. We'll receive that and answer your questions. There was a question from our good friend Joshua. You know, we say Josue, but it's Joshua.
6: Joshua, yeah.
2: Yes. And it's through an email, and he's asking a question, Greg, and I think it's a question for you. Maybe you know about this. And it says, a National Sunday Law. He want to know about this book by Jan, I believe the name is Marcussen, M-A-R-C-U-S-S-E-N. Do you know of that book?
3: No, I don't.
2: Okay. Sorry about that, Joshua. That's the National Sunday Law. We actually got that written down. We can just write it down for future. Maybe we can check it out and see what it's about. Let's go back to the phones, Brian, and talk with Cynthia from Covina. Cynthia, thanks for holding on and calling in. Hi, Cynthia. You're with us on the air.
7: Oh, I'm so sorry. Is that me?
2: Yeah. Yes, it is. Cynthia from Covina. Thank you.
7: Hi. I'm glad you took my call. So I've had a debate with one of my family members. I don't actually believe this, but I said I would ask you guys about this. Are we considered an animal, just a higher form? And are human beings the only thing that was created that has choice? Is that what makes us different from the animals? Because as I read in Genesis 1, 20 to 27, God made all the living things after its kind, like the cattle and the birds and all that. And then when he got to making us, he said, let us make man in our image according to our likeness. And then he said that we have dominion over the fish, the birds of the air, and every creeping thing. I mean, I'm just kind of going by it real quick. But what I was going to say is that I feel like every animal or even like they're talking about even like the ocean and all that, whatever God made, we're the only creatures that have choice is what I'm thinking. That's what makes us so different between animals and us, because I know there's a distinction. It's just that I'm told that we're just a higher form of animal. I keep insisting we are not, but do you believe we are an animal, just a higher form?
3: No. We know, let me just say this, primates appear to be, as far as we can tell, some of the brightest animals out there. There was, for example, gorillas, and there was one named Coco, for example, that Jane Goodall trained to do sign language, and Coco could think, could reason, and could make choices, but it was like between a banana and an apple. But we have no reason to believe they make moral choices. So you talk about choices in the sense, most animals are just instinct. Right? Things are done instinctually, but chimpanzees, gorillas, and again, I'm no expert on how smart dolphins are or elephants or what have you, and you know, but we do know pretty clearly that chimpanzees and gorillas and other primates are really pretty intelligent. Some of them very much so. But we don't have no reason to believe or evidence that they, excuse me, we have no evidence that they make moral choices. So one of the key differences is yeah, we both can reason, but our reason is much more advanced. But even that's not it. That's in one sense not the biggest issue at all. It's that we make moral decisions. We are morally accountable. If my dog bites somebody per se, I can't blame the dog per se, morally speaking. But you can blame the human, the owner that owns them, that didn't take care, that make decision to make sure they were chained up, or the fence was properly bolted, the gate was locked, what have you. But they weren't careful with the dog, right? They were careless. So there's a moral part. And then specifically, yes, so we're not just a higher level of animal. No, we are in altogether different category, because as you've rightly read and pointed out, and there are other key passages, we are made in the image of God. And so, with all due respect, again, and it doesn't justify cruelty to animals or anything like that, but never, there's no place, nowhere, where it says that any animal is made in the image of God. As much as I've liked my dogs and even my cats and other animals we've had over the years and have right now, they're not made in the image of God. But you are. Daryl is, Brian is, Eric is. We are made in the image of God. And that is a categorical, qualitative distinction. Now, if a person's not a Christian, yeah, they're probably just going to think and believe in evolution. Well, of course, we're just another animal, a higher level, a higher order, reasoning, and smarter, brighter, faster, better than our predecessors, Cro-Magnon man, you know, Neanderthal, what have you. But so, if you're an evolutionist, a non-Christian, a mere materialist, then that's their view. But the Christian, because God has told us through His Word, that no, we're made in His image. We were made in God's likeness. And so we have a number of qualities. One of my theologian friends used the word theomorphed. Theomorphic. You've probably heard of anthropomorphism. That's putting like human attributes on animals. And anthropomorphisms. But theomorphism is that we are made in God's image. So God is gregarious. We are social creatures, beings. God can reason. God makes moral choices. In every area except being eternally existent and all-powerful, all-knowing, what have you, we're like God in the sense of we have those attributes because we're made in God's image.
1: You know, one thing I do want to add to that is I look at, you know, when Christ came to earth to die for the sins of man, for mankind, he didn't, you know, when he died on the cross, he wasn't, animals have something that humans have something that animals don't have. And when Christ died on the cross, he died for our sins. And he didn't die for animals or birds or anything like that. And there's a big distinction there, too, because if we were just a higher form, then his death would have been for us, dogs, cats, cows, moo, you know, all of that. So I would...
3: Right.
1: So...
3: That's a great point, Brian. Yeah. If I could add one more in light of that. Some humans are smarter than others. I mean, bluntly, there's like hardly any comparison. There's people who are genius level. Some people are larger than others. Some have various abilities, but they're not more human. We don't speak that way as Christians. Humans are humans. No matter how intelligent you are, how athletic, however many abilities or attributes you have, you're not more human than the person next to you. So we attribute different attributes to them and giftings, but we don't say they're more human. So that's another qualitative difference in a negative sense. Is just as Brian said, Jesus didn't die for the animals, but as well, we don't talk about being, only in a very sinful sense will we talk about somebody or some group of people being more human than others. We're all human, no matter what our whatever our level of intelligence, whereas with animals, it doesn't matter how smart they are, how bright they are, some of them, they're still not human.
7: I agree, 100%. I just, it's so sad because it's a youth, it's somebody that I love dearly, And they were, in fact, I led them to the Lord at 8 years old. And once they got, they used to live across country and they came here. They started going to our school system. And,
4: yep.
7: I mean, now this person's 18 years old. And now he questions if there's even a God and this kind of thing.
1: Yeah.
7: And, but, you know, everything you're saying sounds like what they believe about, you know, we evolved from monkeys. I mean, look at, we have two eyes and they go on and on about this. I learned from them because I never even had an interest in, I believe what the Word of God says. I don't believe we're from a higher, I mean, from animals.
1: Yeah.
7: It's so sad that the youth believe this, you know, and it's so sad.
4: Right, because they've been taught the world religion of secular humanism at their schools. That's why I put my kids in private school. My wife sacrificed financially rather than driving newer cars or what have you because the souls of our kids are too important. The public schools, while there's some, there's some great teachers and a number of godly people there, but there's much of it is just a vast wasteland of secularism and atheism and worse than that. But think of it this way. Here's another argument. Now, we can debate whether being a vegan or a vegetarian or what have you, but God did allow us to eat animals. You can't eat a human, but you can eat a cow. You could eat, I'm not sure if you want to, a monkey or an orangutan or a gorilla. You could. Mm-hmm. And there's no prohibition against it is what I'm trying to say, whether or not one would do it or not, but no prohibition. But there's a prohibition against killing and eating people. And once again, because there is a qualitative difference.
1: You know, Cynthia, if you can find, I saw a chart, and I'm going to go online. I'm going to get it. But you've seen the chart, the evolution chart, where they show a monkey and then the different, and like, and then the last one is a human. Well, they have the chart, but then they have the human. He's turned around facing the other ones and saying, "Will you stop following me?" I thought that was pretty cool.
2: That's great. Hey, Cynthia, thank you very much for your phone call.
7: Thank you so much. I appreciate you all.
1: Take care, Cynthia.
2: Thank you. Hey, Brian, let me give the phone numbers up as you prepare to let the people know
1: how they can participate.
2: Participate with giving. The number you can call right now, we have some open lines for Eric. It's 888-995-5552. Do that telephonically because that's what we ask you to call. 888-995-5552. Happy birthday, Craig, telephonically speaking. 888-995-5552. Or you can send everything else, Bible Info Brokers, Facebook, tweet us, or even email us a question, and we're going to get to those questions momentarily. Brian.
1: Yeah, before you, I want to say happy birthday to Craig again.
2: I did that.
1: Oh, okay.
2: You can do it again.
1: All right. Happy birthday, Craig. Ladies and gentlemen, you can participate, and it's important that you participate in helping support this radio broadcast. Daryl, will you stop it?
2: I'm just smiling. Just I'm a happy person.
1: Because this is serious. It
2: focus,
1: is serious.
2: Brian. Focus.
1: You know, it keeps us on the air.
2: Yeah.
1: It pays the radio bills, everything associated with this radio show. And it's important to keep fighting the good fight. It's spiritual warfare. And I like to, what Craig said a long time ago, the devil hates our guts. The devil does not want this show to be on the air. He wants us gone. Well, the bottom line is we're not gone, and we're still on the air because of you, the listening audience, that support this radio ministry. 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So that's one way. 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So that's why I say that. And that could be mailed to P.O. 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Again, P.O. 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Thank you for your prayers. And thank you for those that will be praying for us. And thank you for the support for those that will be sending in a donation.
2: Really appreciate it, Brian. And something else I want to bring up, Craig, and I need to kind of verify through you before I put this question out to the listening audience, is the reason why you're not going to India, Nepal, and train the teachers out there is because of the financial aspect of the COVID, or is just that, I know you got your passport, no, I've got 5 years left, you got 3 years left in India. Is it bottom line money?
3: That's a factor, but no, right now, I mean, it is a factor and it would be, but right now I'm precluded because of they won't let us in. Now, Cambodia will let you in, but it's a $3,000.
2: Right, so okay. Okay.
3: In other words, you pay it for a visa, no big deal, it's not that expensive, but they want $3,000 cash,
2: which
3: you're probably not going to get back in the country. Now, India, they're just simply not letting, because of COVID, just like we weren't letting certain people from certain countries.
2: Yeah, sure. No, I understand.
3: They're not letting us in. Now, so right now, that, so let's just be straight up and honest, so that's the prohibition right now. That's what's prohibiting us from going. But it will be eventually with India. Some people have already donated towards that, praise God. But then there will be more funds needed. Yes, because, again, we pay our own way. We pay for the people to travel. We pay for their room and board, their lodging, their food. We pay all that. So all they have to do is show up, and we train them and teach them. So, yeah, so that gets, you know, I mean, things are cheaper over there in Asia and elsewhere than they are here. But it still costs money.
2: Right.
3: And we've had as many times as, you know, 20, 25, 30 people. One time we had almost 35 people, plus we helped support one of the orphanages. And we paid for all their room and board, all their food.
2: Mm-hmm.
3: And you know what? I'm not complaining. That's an incredible privilege. I count it as one of the greatest honors ever to get to go over there, let alone to pay for people. We don't ask them to pay. We pay, and we pay for their food. That is such a privilege.
2: Right, right.
3: And one more time. And so when people do donate, they are a part of that. With your prayers and their donations, they're a part. It's as if they really are going with us. And that's why I want them to know and see this. And I believe that's how God sees it. Our listeners, people who pray and financially support, you make this happen. And not that you're concerned about this, but I want to say it, but you are the ones that get rewarded for this.
2: Yes.
3: It's literally you're going with me and you're making this trip happen.
2: Well, the reason why I wanted to be real clear on that, because I didn't want to make a statement that it wasn't going to be consistent with the facts are. You know, my heart may be right, my head may be right, but I may have the wrong information and disseminate it. So I'm clear that Cambodia is a financial issue, because if the extra monies was there, you could still go. Is that what, that's the thing I want to get clear, versus India, that's prohibitive right now because of some regulation with the government.
3: Right. The government's okay. Not letting
2: then let me say this to my listening audience. And I'm going to say it in light of what Brian just said. There are people out there right now that have enough of the Lord's money and have a heart for the Lord. And I'm just asking you to consider, because sometimes when we don't ask, you know, we don't receive. And when we ask amiss. Well, I'm not asking amiss at all. I'm asking in tremendous understanding and belief in God that if the Lord is moving up on your heart to do it because you have the money, it's extra money. You may have gotten that money from the government and you didn't even need it, but the government still sent it to you. And that's extra dollars. Well, if you can send in enough, and whatever enough is will be determined by, you know, what we need. Craig, I told you it's $3,000 extra just for each individual that would go to Cambodia. So whoever is out there, I'm not going to say the Lord's going to bless you tremendously today, but like Craig said, I do believe that you're laying up for yourself treasures in heaven. So just like a person that can pay for all of our radio expense, all of our internet expense, all of the things associated with this broadcast, and then some, I'm asking whoever those people are out there that may have that money to be able to do this for the Cambodia trip, and then even prepare for the India trip coming up. Do what you can do from a generous standpoint if the Lord is moving upon your heart. I just wanted to put it out there to you like that, because there may be someone that wasn't even thinking about it. I thought about it, so I'm saying it, and so govern yourself accordingly.
3: Yes, one last thing, Daryl. So I would say, of all the privileges I've been able to teach and do ministry, my two greatest honors, I would say, are actually I got to preach the gospel at two different orphanages, two different trips.
2: Oh, man.
3: Well, and I got to preach the gospel to orphans at an orphanage run by Christians. And one of them, we're probably pretty sure at least one, if not several, little girls I know, this is all that I know, came to Christ. And indeed, if they did, and I got a chance to share the gospel and show them that, that they're not orphans, that there's a Heavenly Father who loves them and will never forsake them. I count that as my greatest privilege ever. And we had some extra funds, in other words, we paid our expenses, and so the money that we were given, then we gave it to the orphanages run by Christians, by pastors and Christian leaders, and we gave the money to the orphanages to get, to use to feed these kids and clothe them and share the gospel with them. So this is where the funds go. It doesn't go for some go buy some car or some summer home or blah, blah, blah. So many people, the money does not go where you think it does. And this money, and we had a number of people from my own fellowship give funds, and we came back with all the receipts. And I said, most of you, none of you wanted this, but I want you to have this. You need to see, here's where your money went. This is where it went. We want everything above board. So I gave them receipts and all the documentation where the money went. Because it's, you have every right. You have the duty to know when you donate to a ministry, especially overseas, to the overseas work. You need to know. I don't care some slick advertising campaign, because all this stuff is bunk. It is not going on what you think is going on with some of them. You need, and should ask for evidence that the money goes for what you gave it for. And we try to give that evidence in writing every time we do this.
2: Is Cambodia also included in the sex trafficking stuff you deal with, Craig,
3: out that way? Yes, we deal with that. Church and with, we're talking trafficking. Some of these girls are 5, 6, 7 years old. I and my buddies, our colleagues, were propositioned by about a 10-year-old one time, and I know it happens, but when it actually happens
2: to you, you're
3: just like, you're taken back to a state of shock. Mm-hmm. Let me just proposition me, a 10-year-old girl. Wow. Are you kidding me?
2: Folks, there you have it. I'm just putting it out there because you're talking about $6 lattes and all that kind of stuff. I'm not trying to tell you that you don't enjoy your money. You shouldn't enjoy your money. But those of you that are out there who know who you are and you know if you know it's all the Lord's money, I'm just asking you to consider strongly if the Lord is moving in your heart. Notice I didn't promise you anything. I didn't hear nothing from the Lord in somebody's name. I'm not doing all that stuff because that's not what's real. What's real is what I just said. If you have the Lord's money and the Lord moves upon you to do something, then you do it. And you do it in a generous, mighty way, and you know that you're laying up for yourself treasures in heaven. Okay? That's enough of that for right now.
1: You know, I do want to say one thing. It might be a little unorthodox, but if Reverend Phil, you've been a regular emailer all the time. We haven't heard from Reverend Phil in a long, long time. So, Reverend Phil, if you're listening, just send us an email. Let us know that everything's okay, you're all right, because... It was just weird. He just popped in my mind, in my heart, and I said, man, we haven't seen an email from Reverend Phil in a long, long time. So, so again, Reverend Phil, if you are out there, you're listening, just send us an email letting us know that you're okay.
2: Thank you, B. 1-888-995-5552 is the number. 888-995-5552. Reuben, hang on. We're going to get to your call in a moment, but first we're going to go to the city of Pasadena and talk with Gilbert. Gilbert, thanks for holding on and calling in.
6: Hello, fellas. Hope you're having a pleasant evening here.
2: Yes, we are, sir. What's your question for the night, Gilbert?
6: I kind of wanted to make a comment to give a different perspective and see how you guys think about it.
2: Okay.
6: One of them was related to persecution that the church faces. There's no question that the church in general, Christianity in particular, faces persecution and challenges in a diverse culture and a changing kind of culture. But I sometimes think that we make a false equivalency when we argue about restrictions related to in-person church service, when we compare that to Walmart or going to Costco or some other place. And I just think that those things are essentially different, so that when I go to church, I go there with the idea that I'm going to be there a couple of hours. I'm going to greet my brothers and sisters. We're going to hug. We're going to sing. We're going to pray. We're going to praise. We're going to shout. We're going to preach, teach. And pre-COVID, we would have a fellowship meal together. When I go to Walmart, I don't care if anybody talks to me at all, preferably if you don't. I want to go in quickly, get in and out of there as fast as I can. Those things are very different. So in terms of the risk of spreading COVID, what we do in church is just a much more risky proposition. not to say whether it is right or wrong per se, than what we do in these other places that we sometimes describe as being equivalent. They are not in my view.
2: Right.
6: The other thing that I'll,
2: go ahead, Dr. Gibbons. Mm-hmm. Go ahead, sir. No, you go ahead.
6: Okay. The other thing that I will say is there are two ministries that are handling this differently, and they're ministries that I respect. John MacArthur is one thing. He's taking the court route, meeting in defiance of state orders. Rolling Hills Covenant Community Church put a large tent outside that can hold 2,000 people. They've been having in-person church services since March, uninterrupted. They're wearing masks, social distancing, and you haven't heard a thing about it. So the situation could be addressed differently. And I will just say this, having been to Rolling Hills, I went there to the pageant of our Lord. Beautiful experience. Very inspiring. Very well done. The orchestral music, the choir, the way they gave the gospel, which was factually correct, but yet sensitive and gentle. Totally wonderful experience.
2: Well, Dr. Gibbons, let me...
6: My third little point.
2: Okay, go ahead, sir. Mm-hmm. You know we're old now. You're going to try to make us remember 3 points? Go ahead.
6: No, I'm old. That's what I want to do.
2: Go ahead, brother. Go ahead.
6: The next thing is when it comes to being concerned about what goes on in China with the Uyghurs and in Sudan and India and other places with respect to Christians, Craig is completely correct. I have the experience of knowing someone who is a missionary in Sudan, and she has told me that they were trying to have Sunday school and they were actually attacked by an army.
2: Yeah.
6: They had to flee while their bodyguards and their militia protected them. They ran through the jungles, they ran through water, waded through water, about 200 people, to get to a safe place where they could have Sunday school. And yeah. I'm looking at the church in the West, and I see tremendous problems with biblical ignorance, misquoting scripture, misapplying scripture, picking and choosing what we want to obey or not, a confused confession about whatever it is that really constitutes a Christian, Christian inclusivism. In other words, the things that are within the church that we are not doing are far greater threat to us than persecution from the outside, although that persecution is real.
2: Got it. Well, I'll say this real quickly on the making a distinction between what you're saying in regards to the church on the essential side. You're not saying that the churches are not an essential element that should be treated as essential. You're just saying the way that the spacing and everything is done and what you go to church for would lead. Hold on, let me finish my point, Doc. Let me say this, and you can tell me if it's yes or no. It would lead to countering what the whole COVID best science they're giving us right now. In other words, what you go to church for. You're not saying church is not essential as an essential. That's not your argument. Your argument is about how you go to do church, as Brother Gilbert is talking about, and you're going there, like you said, to fellowship. So that would lead counter to what the CDC and the various experts and the people that we're getting from the government telling us how we should handle ourselves in the among each other. Am I understanding you correctly on that?
6: Yeah, I am saying that the church is absolutely essential.
2: Got you on that point.
6: Washed in the blood.
2: Right.
6: I want to go through.
2: No, I got you on that. I just want to make sure they're not saying it's not essential.
6: Oh, yeah.
2: Yeah, okay. PCH, Brian.
1: I want to say one comment because I'm the one that makes a comment about Kmart or Costco and things like that. The church I go to, there's social distancing. Everyone wears a mask. No one goes, you know, there's no one sits in a, you know, there's a one aisle in between everyone that's completely blank. And basically everyone does wear a mask. And when we, you know, we come and go, you know, we bump elbows and that's the way we have church. And, we're getting fed the word of God. And so when I go into a Costco, they're not letting people in, you know, periodically. It's just like, you're just around a whole lot of people, even though you have your mask on. There's no social distancing when you're going all up and down the aisles. Same with certain other stores where there's a lot of people, and I'm saying hundreds of people in that store. They don't stop people at a certain they don't stop people when there's a certain amount of people, and they just, you know, just a whole horde of people can go in there. And so personally, where I fellowship, it's a lot safer than when I go into a store like Costco or Walmart. And that's just me personally, and that's me with the church that I attend, because they are very, I mean, they do it. The nice thing is they have two services indoors and they have their outdoor service at night. But again, social distancing, they're strict on that. They're strict with the mask. And so, I look at it in the way the environment I'm in, it's a lot safer than when I go into a public store where there's just hundreds and hundreds of people. You're passing them. You're not 6 feet. It's impossible to be 6 feet when you're going up and down the aisles and passing people to get your thing. So in my situation, that's the way I see it. And I've seen that with a lot of other situations as well. Okay, yeah, great.
6: I suspect it might be slightly different. I'm an old man. I go at senior hours and I get finger paint.
1: then you're in my club then.
3: Well, I would have 3 points. I think that he raises some really good points, and certainly in a church where there's a lot of hugging and all that, then it would be apples and oranges, because you're not doing that at Walmart. At least I don't normally hug people at Walmart and whatnot.
2: Depends so on what you get
3: on sale. On that scale, on that basis, I fully understand his point, but I have three responses. But the churches where I fellowship and others, I don't do that. And I've seen some of my Christian friends lately, and I'm not hugging them. We do elbows at most. We're maintaining distance. So I would agree. And so churches like Rolling Hills and others that are, many that are doing that, that's what I believe you have to do. But as Brian said, I go into my Sam's Club and the Walmart, and the aisles are crowded. Again, at one time they were limiting the people they let in, but now it's just a free for all again. It's not quite Black Friday, but it seems like it sometimes.
1: Yeah.
3: So, if that's the point, then it is not. It's not analogous. But my analogy is not that. I'm not agreeing with churches that are doing that at this time. We're drawing attention to ourselves, and we're flaunting our freedom. I think we need to go by the guidelines that are fair for everybody else. Although I do need to point out, second point on that, so again, yeah, if you're using an example where people are hugging and doing all that stuff in close proximity, then it's not equivalent per se to a Walmart or whatever, or at least some places, I should say. Number two is that when the protesters, look at this. Nobody wanted to speak out against them. Nobody allowed them. It wasn't that they disallowed protests when clearly, not all, many people did not have masks. They clearly were not social distancing. In fact, the governor of Michigan was filmed in a embrace with other people, arm in arm, walking down in this one protest. And so a clear violation of their own guidelines. So that's not consistent. A third point is, yes, I think Christians need to abide by the standards that everybody else does, but I think there are times when the church is singled out. There's been a number of cases, or even one of them in Texas, for example, and elsewhere, where they had drive-in churches. They were clearly social distancing because they were in their cars, and they were all given at least $500.
2: Yeah, I remember that.
3: For that. The last point is, I want to see the 14th and 15th Amendment applied across the board. That is equal protection. In other words, in similar cases, there should be similar protection or the application of the law. And I believe we're not seeing that. Now, again, I'm not counting. And if I was like you, then I would agree. You're right. Then it's apples and oranges. It's not analogous when Christians are all hugging each other and not doing distancing and not using some sound guidelines. That, to me, is not appropriate and is not acceptable. Oh, last point here, by the way. I apologize. They changed the guidelines even just last week again, the state has. But I believe the guidelines were, even with social distancing and even with wearing masks, you still only could have 100 people. Rolling Hills, I've taught there before. I used to teach classes there. It's way over 100. So they're actually technically still violating the law, in my understanding. So that's still a problem. So those are just some considerations I'd want to bring up.
6: And you're otherwise outdoors. I mean, that's a technical point. That's not a big thing. But even if it's outdoors, it's limited to 100.
2: That's the thing they're getting straight. I think that's what the appellate court was dealing with, wasn't it?
1: I don't think they're limited to 100 when you're outdoors. I'm not sure.
3: I'm not sure, but I'd have to go look at that. But if my point is correct, it's not a question of technicality. It's the technicality of the law, and that's what we're talking about.
2: Right.
3: Keeping these apples and apples. Well, Christians, I'm not asking for a special standard for the church, but I'm not asking. Right. But I'm rejecting where I believe they are more. They're showing bias against it in that sense, and that sense, quote unquote, persecuting the church.
2: Guys, you didn't hear it, but we only have about a minute and a half left in the broadcast. So, Dr. Gilbert, I'm really going to have to appreciate your call and questions as usual.
3: Yes, thank you.
1: Good points. Very good points.
6: I just have one other thing to say quickly. And that is, I think we're on the same page. I was talking about some of the technical aspects of making an argument. But beyond that, I just want to say, you guys have kind of got me hooked. So I am a person who's going to help you. And Craig, I'm going to help you. Because
2: I want
6: that grace of your mission and ministry to accrue to me as well.
2: Amen.
3: Thank you so much.
2: Thank you, Doc.
3: So gracious.
2: Appreciate you, man. Ladies and gentlemen, we only have about 30 seconds left in the broadcast. Reuben, I appreciate the fact that you wanted to pray for the broadcast, so please, just because you didn't come on air, please pray for us. And Brian, give me your closing thoughts, and then Professor, you give me yours.
1: Test all things, hold fast to that which is true.
2: PCH.
3: There's nothing wrong with enjoying things, nothing wrong with having a boat or a nice house. I'm not trying to sound like some legalist. We can have all kinds of things. But not to be owned by them, not just to live for them, and not to be so tied to our money that because I'm so busy paying for my expensive cars and boats and house that I can't give any money to the Lord's work. I hope you're investing in eternity and investing for your true retirement, which, folks, is not on this earth.
2: Amen and amen. Folks, and indeed, I'd ask that if you claim to be a believer, to examine yourself with the fear and trembling that the Bible talks about. And I'd ask that you reread Ephesians 2, 8, and 9. Read that about 3 or 4 times, then read 10 about 5 times to see what the Lord would have you to do in His kingdom. On behalf of the whole team, JJ, thank you, Eric, Brian, PCH, my name is Daryl Z.D. Fulton, Mama Grace, and Big Daddy's baby boy, saying if the Lord willing, we'll be back next week with more of the Bible Information Brokers presented by Living by the Word Ministries, and you, the listeners, the listening team. God bless you.
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9: 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Pretty good, huh? Not too shabby. Now, can I be praying for you? 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If I can be praying for you because things are the opposite of not too shabby, well, head on over to the station website. 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It's going to redirect you, and I want you to pick a few people to pray for and then submit your prayer request as well. And we will be praying for you. But time for me to head out. 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
14: In 1783, the Revolutionary War was nearly over, but America's future remained uncertain. Officers in the Continental Army were angry. Congress had failed to provide promised pay, and some considered using the army's power to force the government's hand. George Washington understood their frustration, but he also knew the liberty they had fought to win could be destroyed by the very army that secured it. Washington confronted his officers.

0: comes your way, there's hope and encouragement for you. And you can find some here on Keep the Faith. Hi, I'm Donna Cruz.
1: And I'm Keith Stevens. Someone once said that the classroom of love is the family. So if you're searching for love, already married, or even thinking about your family's legacy, there's something for you in this hour of Keep the Faith.
2: I told a story about my mother-in-law, and in a nutshell, we spent 20 years holding each other at arm's length. No, that's not true. I held her at arm's length

So we took that long weekend with three little kids, packed up the car. We went to this small island in Georgia, and we made what we thought was the fatal mistake, Mike. We left the iPads behind. We forgot some of the toys, and the kids were forced to have a dance party, to go swimming in the pool with us. But we realized that's all they really wanted to do, was to spend time with each other and with us.

home, your kids have one father, your wife has one husband, and that is the thing that we most need to care for. Like, God has designed us and called us to do that job in a special way that only we

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We start where only we can go, as we patiently and lovingly and humbly walk out as servant leaders, as men and women, to our families. I'd rather fail anywhere else in the world, to be honest, than fail in those moments.

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1: I'm Keith Stevens. Expectations, especially unrealistic ones, can trip you up in so many areas of life, robbing you of something rewarding because it didn't fit everything you had in your mind. Jackie Dorman sees this in relationships too. She's our matchmaking friend and creator of the Married in 12 Months or Less Challenge.
2: So many people have lists, and I have seen everything you can imagine on these lists. I mean, just things I would never think of putting on a list in what I want in a mate. Well, I want him to be tall, but not too tall. I want him to have money and have a career, but also want to travel all the time and be a free spirit. You know, just all of these things that sometimes can't go together in one person. And then also there's all the things on the list that people put on there to make sure that what happened to them in the past doesn't happen to them again. So much of our time is spent kind of sleeping with one eye open, making sure that what didn't kill us doesn't get another opportunity, instead of making us stronger. And so those lists are full of fear-based things like, he has to be super spiritual. Well, what does that even mean? Does that mean he goes to church? Well, he doesn't necessarily have to go to church. Well, does that mean that he reads his Bible? Yeah, I want him to read his Bible. Well, how much does he have to read his Bible? You know, we can start splitting hairs all the way down. And so it just gets to a place where they really don't know what it is they want because they haven't seen it yet. And they're not going to see it unless they have more of an open mind. So I teach people to have non-negotiables. For sure, have some non-negotiables, but make sure that they really are non-negotiables, and then let everything else be a negotiable.

0: When there's a problem in a relationship, more often than not, that problem exists because someone didn't speak up soon enough. And a little thing festered and grew into a big thing. Then a big thing snowballed and dominoed into an unstoppable thing. And then all of a sudden, an unstoppable thing irrevocably broke something. And I think that the key for us is to not let the sun go down on our anger.
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1: 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So how does it affect love and marriage? Find out next on Keep the Faith.

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1: I'm Brandy Lene. Maybe you've taken a personality test, but have never thought about your marriage's personality. It does have one, and you contribute to it. Guy and Amber Leah share about what that might look like in their book, Marriage Triggers.
2: My parents were very loving and very available because they were retired early on and were very active with us. And so we overlooked each other's oddities and accepted each other no matter what.
3: I was a person who, I became an adult who had a strong sense of justice because there wasn't much that made sense in my upbringing. My parents had been excommunicated from a very strict separatist cult, and basically there was a lot of disruption and chaos and anger and yelling and a lot of dark things. And so we were just kind of like oil and water. Like, I wanted to solve everything and I wanted everything to be fair. And he was kind of like blindsided, like, what's wrong with this life of mine? He has his unique personality and upbringing. I have my unique personality and upbringing. And what that does is it gives us our own unique marriage personality. We can start to look at the strengths of that, right, and the compliment, yeah, that is to us. That's when we start heading in a better direction. So I've learned to recognize that, you know, when Guy wants things to be just kind of peaceful, he doesn't want to deal with everything head on, he doesn't want to make decisions quickly, that's actually good, because I would get us into trouble if I was constantly wanting justice, constantly wanting to deal with everything now, make decisions now, then we could make some mistakes.
2: And yet I've grown to learn from Amber and her ways.
3: Yeah, I spur him on a little bit. He reins me in a little bit. And that makes for a great, unique marriage personality. Yeah. And I think everybody has their own unique marriage personality.

You know, sometimes we are so busy with our stuff and our things and our electronics that we don't take the time to find out about friends and family by sitting down and talking a bit. You might find out that your husband is really a nice man, or that you even like your wife, or that your children have something to say.

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12: I'm Alveda King. You are important. You have a voice. You have a message. So hold your head up and deliver that message with joy.

It's been said that everyone is either in a crisis, going into a crisis, or coming out of a crisis. The stories and songs on Keep the Faith are specifically designed to encourage you, no matter where you are

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1: Hi, I'm Donna Cruz. Love is a foundational piece of family legacy. Are you preserving that? It's something Alveda King thinks about a lot. She's the daughter of Reverend A.D. King and the niece of Martin Luther King Jr.
2: I hope people can really hear this. I'm a 17-year-old African-American woman who's a member of a world-prominent family. I have a legacy. It's called the King Family Legacy. So I write books about my legacy and poems and music and that kind of thing. Now, everybody's not going to do exactly what I do, but each of us has a legacy. The Bible says that God puts the lonely in families. So in the African-American community, more of our history is oral history. We talk and we pass it down by mouth, because a long time ago, African-Americans weren't able to read and write as much as we do today. But whoever you are, wherever you are, record your history for your family first, even if you don't broadcast it wider. And do it with love. Do it with promise. Do it with the life of God in you. So that's my message to people. People will say, oh, well, you're Martin Luther King's niece. Yes, I am. And A.D. King and Naomi King's daughter, and Daddy King and Mama King's granddaughter. However, I'm 17 years old, and I'm Alveda King. Each one hearing me, you are important. You have a voice. You have a message. So hold your head up and deliver that message with joy

They're going to turn and face one another and say, for better or for worse. Now think about this. On the most romantic day of their lives, they're saying, this could go bad. Like, why would you say that? You're going to follow that up with in sickness or in health. Then we follow that up with richer or poor. And that type of covenantal love is what our hearts are hungry for. It's what God's created us for. And it is far more beautiful than anything the world is showing.

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6: I'm Brandy Lene. Here's an encouraging thought on Keep the Faith. 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
2: I'm a cancer survivor of 26 years. Without my family being there and supporting me in every way, all the way from age 6 all the way up until now, there is no way that I could have ever become the woman that I am today without them. My brother especially, because I had to have a bone marrow transplant in order for all the treatments to really take effect, and he was the only one out of the family that had matched, and he was 4. God opens up your eyes in many different ways, and so we look at having cancer as being a blessing not only for me but for our whole family as well, because it's for all of us really close, more close than what we could have been, we think, without. This is for

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5: Paul's preaching the word, and they glorify the word. It's the word, it's the word, it's the word. There's no secret. I just think people are hungry for the word of God, and that's what these guys say. They don't glorify Paul here. They glorify the word of the Lord, and as many as were ordained to eternal life believe. Don't you love that?

0: learn that the Apostle Paul, traditionally credited with authoring 13 epistles of the Bible, embarked on his first missionary journey with Barnabas in Acts chapter 13. And coming up, Pastor Brett Metter reflects on the passage, acknowledging the preparation, dedication, and application of Paul's bold preaching that make up our verse-by-verse study of today's Word.
1: The book of Acts, chapter 13, we start in verse 14. It says, but when they departed from Perga, they came to Antioch in Pisidia and went to the synagogue on the Sabbath day and sat down. Okay, now don't confuse this. This is a different Antioch. This Antioch is in Pisidia, much smaller, nothing like the other Antioch, which was one of the top three cities of the Roman Empire. So a different Antioch. Verse 15. And after the reading of the law and the prophets, the rulers of the synagogue sent unto them, saying, you men and brethren, if you have any word of exhortation for the people, say on. Then Paul stood up and beckoning with his hand said, men of Israel and ye that fear God, give audience. Now, this is the first time Paul is giving a sermon. They give him an opportunity to preach. One of the things you know about a church leader, if they're ready to preach or teach in season and out of season, Paul's just got an opportunity. The door is open. Does anybody have any word of exhortation for the people? Say it now. Or kind of like, say it now or forever hold your peace. And so guess what? Paul, he stands up and he's ready to roll. Why? Because he's truly that kind of a leader. Are you ready to give a word? Some of you are like, well, I'm not a leader in the church. Yeah, but you're a leader in your home. Mom and dad, to have a teaching ready to roll for your kids when you get that little downtime, that little moment where the kids are actually being still for 10 seconds, maybe that's the time to be ready to teach in season and out of season. So this is 14 years or so after Paul is saved and he's been studying and now he's ready to roll. And this is Paul's first sermon. So that's really the first section of his sermon. Let's take a look. The first section is preparation, verses 16 through 25. It says, then Paul stood up, beckoning with his hand, and said, men of Israel, and ye that fear God, give audience. The God of this people of Israel chose our fathers and exalted the people when they dwelt as strangers in the land of Egypt, and with a high arm brought them out of it. And about the time of 40 years suffered he their manners in the wilderness. And when he had destroyed seven nations in the land of Canaan, he divided their land to them by lot. And after that, he gave unto them judges about the space of 450 years until Samuel the prophet. And afterward, they desired a king. And God gave unto them Saul, the son of Cis, the man of the tribe of Benjamin, by the space of 40 years. And when he had removed him, he raised up unto him David to be their king, whom also he gave testimony. And said, I have found David, the son of Jesse, a man after mine own heart, which shall fulfill all my will. Of this man's seed hath God, according to his purpose, raised unto Israel a Savior, Jesus.

0: When John had first preached before his coming the baptism of repentance to all the people of Israel, and as John fulfilled his course, he said, "Whom think ye that I am? I am not he," not the Christ. "But behold, there comes one after me whose shoes of his feet I am not worthy to loose." This first dissertation is history. Paul's going into sort of a preparation for his main point that he's going to try to hammer home with these guys. But he reminds them of Israel's history. By the way, does this remind you of someone else's sermon that we have? Stephen, yeah, in Acts chapter 7. Remember, he went through the whole history, and even more exhaustive than Paul did here. But it's similar, and I've actually have a commentary in my library that says, one commentator says, Paul basically ripped off Stephen's rap, his sermon. Did he rip it off? Well, no, I don't think so. One of the things that I think is important to know, and some of you might say, well, I feel guilty if I'm sharing something that, you know, another pastor shared or Pastor Brett shared or something. There's a funny thing out there, and I think pastors, the bad side is there are pastors who plagiarize their sermons. They get them from sermoncentral.com or whatever and basically copy other guys' sermons, which is really not good. That's bad. So there's that side. But there is another side I want to remind you of, and that is, do you remember what Paul said in 2 Timothy chapter 2 when he was talking to Timothy about, here's how you minister, Timothy. 2 Timothy chapter 2, verse 2, he said, "And the things that you've heard me speak among many witnesses, the same commit thou to faithful men who shall be able to teach others also." In other words, Paul gave Timothy license to say, the stuff you've heard me say, that's what I want you to say. So, you know, if you ever use me or another pastor or similar things to preach to other people, I think we have certain license to do that. And by the way, one of the big pitfalls of this is young pastors who feel the need to come up with something new. You got to come up with something new, something fresh. And what happens when they do that? It moves into some real wacko teaching pretty quick. Like, if it's new, it's not true. And if it's true, it's not new. And these pastors, you know, there's ones that get up there and they say these really seemingly, you know, this amazing revelation that they've had about something or other. And all the congregation, oh, amazing, wow. And he even boasts about how, you know, I received this from the Lord, you know, and it's something new. Watch out for that. It's super dangerous. I kind of think just the good old fashioned teaching of the Bible, and you don't have to be quotable. I think these pastors, young pastors have a real desire to be quotable and come up with something really new. I think there's a lot of bad teaching because of that. Let's stick to, like what Paul said, the things that you've heard me speak, that's what I want you to speak, Timothy, and speak that and entrust that to faithful men. So if a young guy from our church goes to his high school and has a Bible study with some of his buddies from high school, and he uses some sermon that I've preached or outline or, you know, but makes it his own. I think the key is to be yourself, just be who God has called you to be. But guess what? Hopefully I'm not saying anything that's that proprietary. Do you understand what I'm saying? Hopefully what I'm saying is actually repeatable by y'all, so you can say, that's not Brett's, that's actually the Bible. Because if it's Brett's, then it's probably wacko and you don't want to hear it. Does that make sense? I think there's this pressure when these pastors want to come up with new sermons and new topics and really amazing quotes and stuff like that. It's a pressure to actually go off the rails, and it's something we should be really careful about. You know, remember, Saul was there when Stephen preached that sermon. He was there consenting, remember? He heard the sermon, and I love it that Paul's first sermon sort of sounds like Stephen's first sermon. I think that's actually healthy, and I think that's wonderful. So, Paul's sermon's heard before, and I love it, the word of God doesn't go out void. When he's just sharing what the Old Testament says about the history of Israel, it's not going to fall on deaf ears. Paul can be assured that this is going to be a good word. So all that to say, when you teach or preach, if you're in Sunday school or a Bible study, stand on the shoulders, not plagiarize, but stand on the shoulders of the ones who've gone before us. I've seen this in some of my favorite Bible teachers. Maybe you know Chuck Smith. I remember listening to Chuck Smith when I was younger, and I thought, wow, what a great Bible teacher. And he was. And I loved it. It was like listening to your grandpa teach the Bible. It was awesome. But then I started reading J. Vernon McGee and Warren Wiersbe and G. Campbell Morgan, and I started realizing, oh, now I know where Chuck got a lot of his information. And really, there's nothing new under the sun. So the reason I say that is to take all the pressure off yourself. That's why I'm so thankful I grew up in a Bible teaching church where I took notes. and listened, because those sermons resonate in my heart and mind. And fortunately, in those years, it was just Bible teaching. And I'm so thankful that I had shoulders to stand on in that way. Well, so number one, Paul's first section of a sermon, preparation. Second section is declaration in verse 26 through 37. It says, "Men and brethren, children of the stock of Abraham, and whosoever among you feareth God, to you is the word of this salvation sent." Remember, he's talking about, he already said who the salvation is from in verse 25, talking about the one that came after John the Baptist, who John the Baptist wasn't even worthy to loose the shoes. So we know who we're talking about, Jesus. He said, "I'm going to give you this salvation." Verse 27, "For they that dwell in Jerusalem and their rulers, because they knew him not, nor yet the voices of the prophets, which are read every Sabbath day, they have fulfilled them in condemning him." He's saying they were fulfilled when they crucified Jesus. Little did they know they were fulfilling Old Testament Hebrew Bible prophecy. And, verse 28, "And though they found no cause of death in him, yet desired they Pilate that he should be slain. And when they had fulfilled all that was written in him, they took him down from the tree," the cross, "and laid him in a sepulcher. But God raised him from the dead, and he was seen many days of them which came up with him from Galilee to Jerusalem, who are his witnesses unto the people. And we declare unto you glad tidings, how that the promise which was made unto the fathers." So this is Paul's declaration that Jesus is the Messiah, proven by his resurrection from the dead. Crucified, just like the Old Testament Hebrew Bible said, proof positive, because he mentions those people that saw him from Galilee. Do you remember, we're told, you know, in 1 Corinthians 15, verses 3 through 8, more than 500 people saw Jesus after he rose from the grave. So Paul's giving this argument that we all give. Hey, the reason you should believe in Jesus is he was proven to be the Messiah when they crucified him. But if that's not proof enough, he rose from the grave. That's proof that he said he would raise up from the grave. And there were 500 eyewitnesses of that. That's what he's referring to here. Jesus had over 500. You know, I always marvel at that when people say, "I don't think Jesus really rose from the grave," or, you know, "he didn't really prove that." And how do you know? 500 eyewitnesses. If you were down at, you know, 7-Eleven, and you see a guy in a green little Toyota zoom up, and he's got a tattoo on his forehead and a mustache and a green shirt, and he runs in and holds up the, and you and three other people are in the 7-Eleven, and you see him, and he robs it, and he runs out. Well, then later the police catch him, and then he's in a court of law, and they want you to be an eyewitness at the court of law. So you get up there and you say, "Hey, man, I saw him. He's the guy, had this tattoo on his forehead. His Toyota was green shirt, had a mustache." Like, that's some pretty heavy evidence. You're like, okay, you're a good witness. But crazy, you got two more witnesses. What if you had another person? Well, he had a mustache and a tattoo on his head, and he had a green Toyota. Like, and that happened three times? That'd be a slam, open and shut case right there. That guy'd go to jail because of three witnesses. But Jesus had 500 witnesses. That's unheard of, and it's amazing that Jesus really did raise up from the dead. Christianity is not just a philosophy of ethics, though it involves these things. Essentially, Christianity is a proclamation, a declaration of the facts that concern what God has done through his son, Jesus. And Paul's approaching it from that angle. He's not philosophizing. We're going to see him do that later. You probably know where. He's going to be Mr. Philosophize, but that's not going to really do a lot of work. But here he's going to just say, man, here's the facts. And I love that here in Paul. So verse 33, "God hath fulfilled the same unto us, their children, in that he hath raised up Jesus again, as it is also written in the second Psalm, thou art my son, this day have I begotten thee." And as concerning that he raised him up from the dead, now no more to return to corruption, to decay in the tomb, he said on this wise, "I will give you the sure mercies of David." I love that Paul, who's an expert on the Old Testament scriptures, he's starting to quote the Old Testament scriptures fulfilled in Jesus Christ. By the way, I've heard Mormons misuse verse 33 here when it says that he hath raised up Jesus again. They try to use this because the Mormon faith believes that Jesus was a created being. They believe Jesus is not God, but he was created by God. Now, if you're a Mormon watching this and you say, "I don't believe that," you need to do your own homework on Mormonism, because I'm amazed how many Mormons don't actually know some of their own doctrine, the doctrines and covenants and stuff like that. But this is Mormon doctrine. And they use this verse to kind of argue that Jesus was a created being. But you really can't take that from what Paul is saying here. Jesus is God. God became a man, lived among us, and died on the cross. God came. Emmanuel, God with us. So don't ever get duped by that. But Paul was saying, basically, he's not talking about being raised up in creation. That's what the Mormon faith says. He was raised up in creation. No. Paul's talking about raised up from the dead to resurrection. Paul's not talking about the womb. He's talking about the tomb. Okay, that's the difference. If you're coming out of the Mormon faith, or if you're wondering about that, because you will hear that from time to time. Verse 35, he goes on and he says, "Wherefore he saith also in another psalm," again quoting the Old Testament, you love this, "Thou shalt not suffer thine Holy One to see corruption." That's the decay in the grave. That means of resurrection. So the resurrection is in the Old Testament, and he's pointing that out. For verse 36, "For David, after he served his own generation by the will of God, fell on sleep and was laid to his fathers, he saw corruption. But he," Jesus, "whom God raised again, saw no corruption. So be it known unto you, therefore, men and brethren, that through this man is preached unto you the forgiveness of sins, and by him all that believe are justified from all things from which ye could not be justified by the law of Moses." This is Paul's declaration. Jesus rose from the grave. You say, well, big deal. What does that have to do with me? Because of that, forgiveness. For how much? All things. You'll be justified. All the things you've done, you'll be justified just as if you'd never sinned. That's the gospel. That's what Paul's sharing here, and I just think it's so powerful. So that's Paul's first sermon. Starts with, you know, preparation, telling the backstory, the Old Testament, then the declaration of who Jesus is and what he did. And then now the final part of this sermon to verse 41 is Paul's application. Application, verse 40. "Beware therefore lest that come upon you, which is spoken of in the prophets. Behold, you despisers, and wonder, and perish. For I work a work in your days, a work which ye shall in no wise believe, though a man declare it unto you." Again, he's quoting, by the way, from Habakkuk. Again, how many of you guys could quote from Habakkuk, you know, right now? Like, that's not a, Paul's an authority on the Old Testament, and he's saying, through this man has preached to you the forgiveness of sins, and, you know, we'll be justified, not like the law of Moses, and he's referring to the Old Testament for twice from the Psalms, and now from Habakkuk, he quotes from to help apply this. And then verse 42, "And when the Jews were gone out of the synagogue, the Gentiles," this is Paul's sermon's done now, "when the Jews were gone out of the synagogue, the Gentiles besought that these words might be preached to them the next Sabbath. Now, when the congregation was broken up, many of the Jews and religious proselytes followed Paul and Barnabas, who, speaking to them, persuaded them to continue in the grace of God." Man, do you get a sense there was a hunger for the word? As Paul starts preaching it now, there's Gentiles saying, yeah, we want to hear more too. The Jews would not continue in the notion of grace. They would tend to fall back to the laws of the Old Testament and the rules. But these Gentiles, they're starving for truth like this. And so Paul, he's going to start applying that to the Gentile church in verse 44. "And the next Sabbath day came also the whole city together to hear the word of God. But when the Jews saw the multitudes, they were filled with envy, and spake against those things which were spoken by Paul, contradicting and blaspheming. Then Paul and Barnabas waxed bold and said, it was necessary that the word of God should first have been spoken to you, but seeing you put it from you and judge yourselves unworthy of everlasting life, lo, we turn to the Gentiles. For so hath the Lord commanded us, saying, I have set thee a light of the Gentiles, and thou shouldest be for salvation to the ends of the earth." If you recall, we quoted this from Isaiah chapter 49, verse 6, just a few weeks ago, that this is all fulfilling the Old Testament. The Jews would reject the gospel message largely, but the Gentiles would receive it with open arms, which is pretty cool. So Paul is a mighty weapon in the early church to bring the truth with a huge knowledge of the Old Testament. We're starting to see that applied kind of practically here. Well, verse 48, "And when the Gentiles heard this, they were glad and glorified the word of the Lord, and as many as were ordained to eternal life believed. Paul's preaching the word, and they glorify the word. It's the word, it's the word, it's the word. There's no secret. There's no thing that we are doing that makes people love our church and all that stuff. I just think people are hungry for the word of God. And that's what these guys say. They don't glorify Paul here. They glorify the word of the Lord. And as many as were ordained to eternal life believe. Don't you love that? Pretty amazing. Notice the word ordained there. As many as were ordained. You might put in there those who believed. It does remind us of John 15:16, where Jesus said, "You have not chosen me, but I have chosen you and have ordained you." So, you know, these guys are going to go and continue to share the word. Verse 49. Before I move on real quick, though, Paul showed wisdom, by the way, in not trying to spend all of his efforts to win over the Jews at this point. Did you see him sort of dismiss them? The Jews, it says they're blaspheming and contradicting Paul. And so Paul says, "Well, I guess you guys don't want to have everlasting life." And then he just kind of leaves them. And then he goes over to the Gentiles. I think there's wisdom in that. You know, some of you are trying to beat yourself to death to try to convince people that don't want to believe. I feel like social media is one of those places where the trolls are out there, the atheist trolls, and they just want to get Christians to start typing. If they can get you to start typing, it's a win. They don't care what you're saying on social media. And I'm just shocked how many Christians just, I know their hearts are good. They're just trying to love. But I'm just going to say, I don't know too many people that accepted Christ by a little chat chain on some social media entry. Not a lot of people come to Christ that way, especially if you're a hardcore atheist coming from that. There's other ways I see atheists come to the Lord, but that's not really one of them. So I would say, be like Paul. Use his wisdom to not spend all of his time trying to persuade hardened hearers. He goes to the people that are actually listening and want to hear. Well, finishing up, verse 49, "And the word of the Lord was published throughout all the region." Man, I love that. "But the Jews stirred up the devout and honorable women and the chief men of the city, and raised persecution against Paul and Barnabas, and expelled them out of their coasts." Interesting, you know, that just because you're devout and honorable doesn't mean you're right. Did you see that? The devout and honorable women and men kicked Paul and Barnabas out. Just because you're honorable and devout doesn't mean you're right. Verse 51, "But they shook off the dust of their feet against them and came to Iconium," sort of starting to make their way back toward, where they started in Antioch. So I wanted you to kind of get the sense this is in the northeastern Mediterranean Sea. Did you notice it says in verse 51, they shook off the dust of their feet? The idea, though, is not as much literal as much as saying, man, if you get rejected, shake it off, man. Go and find a place that will hear the good news of the gospel. So they shook the dust of their feet, went to Iconium, and the disciples were filled with joy and with the Holy Ghost. Even though they were persecuted, even though they were kicked out, there was still joy. And that's the result of the word of God. Amen? Amen.
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0: Lord, as we close up, I pray that you would help us to have boldness to preach the good news. Lord, would you put in all of us a fire to really be open to sharing the gospel wherever we can, or the word of God. Be a church that really focuses on your word and not on a personality or not on a movement or anything like that, a ministry. We just want to focus on your word and glorify your word like they did here, Lord. And I pray for other churches to really get into your word and go verse by verse through the scripture and really glean much from your word. So we pray your blessing upon that. We commit our lives to you and pray that this would bring forth good fruit in our lives. This we pray in Jesus' name. Amen.
1: Amen. Pastor Brett Metter here on Today's Word. And that's all the time we have. Next time, Pastor Brett will share how the healing of the crippled beggar led Paul and Barnabas to be mistaken for gods, leading Paul to address the crowd of this misplaced worship.
0: You know, I love it if you realize what Paul's doing here. He's saying, you guys, the evidence is right there, the creation of the world. In fact, this is something the Bible speaks of over and over again. The psalmist, Psalm 19, the heavens declare the glory of God.
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3: How's God demonstrate his love for us? Okay, in this case, it's a bit of a rhetorical question because I have an answer. It's in Romans 5, verse 8, and in the NIV version, it says this, but God demonstrates his own love for us in this. While we were still sinners, Christ died for us. Hi, I'm Daniel, and I wanted to read that to you because I needed to be reminded. If you're a follower of Jesus and you heard that and you were just strengthened, you were encouraged, you were made grateful, you're filled with joy at this idea that while we were still sinners, Christ died for us. Or maybe you're listening tonight and you would say, hey, I'm a sinner. Well, I would encourage you to say, Jesus, I know I'm a sinner. And I believe what you just read, that you've died for my sins. I believe in you. Come into my heart. Take over my life. And I want to be with you. In Jesus' name. Amen.
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10: May we this week be in tune. God puts people in our lives. His name is Jesus, the only one that conquered the grave, the one that rose again on the third day, the one that split time in half. Question, has Jesus Christ changed your life? If you're here today and you're like, no, not really, you need him. You see, the cross of Calvary, Jesus Christ died on the cross to take away that sin that separates you from God. It's such good news. I pray that for all of us that know Jesus, that we would share the gospel of Jesus Christ, that God would use us day by day. Amen.

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1: Do you know God's a great setup artist? If we'll just be in tune. So years ago in Michigan, I was a youth pastor at a Calvary Chapel. We had the men's retreat, and we were out in the woods, and we went kayaking, and we had bonfires, and we did Bible studies. It was just so great. And somehow I broke away from the group, and I wanted to be by myself, and I'm in this area by myself. And I kid you not, out of the woods, this big, huge wood, a man just walks right like this, walks up to me. And I'm like, Lord, I think this is a divine appointment. I'm like, he just out of nowhere, this wooded area, and he just comes walking up, and I go, how you doing? And I says, well, what are you doing out there? He says, well, I'm just kind of trying to be in tune with nature. I says, wow, like what? He says, you know, just kind of, you know, spending time with the trees and, you know, Mother Nature. And I says, well, I don't know about Mother Nature, but I know about Father God. And it was just this divine appointment. I mean, just, I'm like, Lord, you delivered him out from the woods. And this guy, I mean, he's, you know, had a job and, you know, whatever. I think he was an engineer or whatever he was. He's got, but he was just, listen, he was just trying to come in contact with Mother Nature. And he was just spending time of the weekend out in the woods by himself. And so, listen, he was searching. And if I've ever had a divine appointment, I mean, this was just like, really, Lord? I'm just standing here. Nobody's there. And he walks right up to me. I'm like, this is good. So I shared Jesus and Father God and all that and talked about who made nature. The heavens declare the glory of God. The firmament shows his handiwork. Day unto day utters their speech. They're crying out. Nature's crying out that there's a God. And it was a great time. And he was listening, asking questions. But check this out. 2 months later, I'm in 7-Eleven, multi-miles away, not even close to that same area. And he's there in 7-Eleven, in the marketplace, if you will. And I'm like, do you remember me? He's like, whoa. He was shocked. He's like, wow, this is weird. I'm like, this is God. He just so happens to be there. Not so God set that up. May we this week be in tune when God puts people in our lives. May we realize God loves those people. Paul the Apostle is a great example. Listen, he was in tune with those that were there in the marketplace, that wherever he went, he realized God was bringing people for him to talk to. Amen? So back in our text, oh, before we go there, Colossians. Colossians 4 verse 5 goes with this. Colossians 4, 5, it says, walk in wisdom towards those who are outside. That's those outside the church. Walk in wisdom with them, redeeming the time. You know what that means? That means make the most of the opportunity. So it's a good reminder. Maybe throughout this week, great verse, Colossians 4, 5, redeem the time. Those that are outside the church, ask the Lord, God, what do you want to say to this person? How do you want me to reach this person? So good reminder for us. Back in our text. Then certain Epicurean Stoic philosophers encountered him, Paul the Apostle, and some said, what does this babbler want to say? Others said he seems to be a proclaimer of foreign gods because he preached to them Jesus and the what? Oh, it's so important that we'd let people know Jesus Christ conquered the grave. So if you're a note taker, Epicureans they were the ones that lived for pleasure. They believed in eat, drink, and be merry, for tomorrow we die. This is all about pleasure. They were very intellectual, but everything was about, they just wanted a new experience. They just wanted pleasure. So he's encountering these Epicureans, and then also the Stoics. We still use that word today, don't we? They're awfully Stoic. Usually that means they have no emotion, right? They're Stoic. They're just like, do you ever meet anybody like that? Don't say it out loud, but are you one of those people? I don't want to know, but some people are just that way. But they believe that everything happens by fate and that one should accept whatever happens without emotion. So don't get emotional. Don't let it rile you up. Be Stoic. So to be disciplined, free yourself from anything that is emotional, sensual, or material. So there, he's running into these philosophers, these intellects, and they're listening to Paul. And then, so I want to put this up. So the Epicureans enjoyed life, if you will, the pleasure of life. The Stoics endured life, if you will. They just endured. However, neither considered eternal life. And they needed to. So Paul shares eternal life with them. I love babblers. If you guys are a note taker, it literally means a seed picker. Do you ever see a bird pick up seed like this? That's what this word means. But they were, listen, a seed picker, they're just picking up whatever's there. And they're like this, he has all these empty words. And he's just picking up things and throwing this at us. So I'll read what the definition is. One who picks up a lot of empty information, an empty talker, an arrogant show-off. They didn't think his words had a lot of substance. Can I ask you a question? Do you think his words had a lot of substance? Absolutely. He was sharing eternal life. But they didn't understand. They're like, what is this babbler doing? What is he talking about? He was talking about Jesus and the resurrection. And so that's what's going on. They're just, they're trying to figure this all out. And so it goes on in verse 19. It says, and they took him and brought him to the Areopagus, saying, you say Areopagus 10 times, okay? Areopagus, Areopagus, saying, may we know what this new doctrine, so he's talking about new doctrine, is of which you speak, for you are bringing some strange thing to our ears. Can you hear them talk? I can hear them talk. You're bringing some strange things to our ears. I can't help it, but I get pictures. They're just stuffy. They're just like, can you tell us what you're talking about? It's strange things to our ears. Therefore, we want to know what these things mean. Okay, this ought to be fun. So, Areopagus, if you don't know, it literally means Hill of Ares. Ares was a false god, the god that they believed, the god of war and courage. So better known as Mars Hill. If you go there to Athens, it's called Mars Hill. So this is where he's preaching. But this is a place where their, if you will, their Supreme Court would meet. So it would be a location for their advisory council of Athens. They would deal with ethical things, cultural things, religious matters. So here are these philosophers, they're encountering Paul the Apostle, and they're saying, you guys have strange things. We don't understand what you're talking about. Can you come up here? And we're going to reason with you. And we're going to talk to you about these things. So that's what's going on. And then it says, and all the Athenians and the foreigners who were there spent their time in nothing else but either to tell or to hear some new thing. So they're philosophers, they're intellects, and they just want to hear, just tell me something new. And they want to learn. Do you know that there's some churches that it's all about just intellect? Have you ever been to one of those churches? Just all, it's like you're intellectually stimulated, but no spirit, no word of God. And it's just all intellectual. That's what this is empty, just intellect. And so that's what's going on here. And then it's verse 22, it says, and Paul stood in the midst of the Areopagus there, and it says, and said, men of Athens, I love it. I perceive in all things you are, can we say it out loud, please? Very religious people. Do you know how brilliant this is? Listen, he's grieved. We looked at last week. So much so that he was provoked. He was angry. He was irritated. And so he had to just go to the Lord and get peace. And so he's looking at all these foreign gods. He's looking at all these altars of worship. They sacrifice to their foreign gods. This is just all evil stuff. It's all pagan stuff. And he's looking at that. But then he realizes that, wait. These guys are religious people. They're seeking, right? So instead of blasting them, instead of saying, you guys are a bunch of heathens, you guys are pagan worshipers, you guys are seeped in idolatry, and you guys, but listen, it's so important for all of us as we talk to people, he connects with them at their level, at things that they're doing good. And I believe that's important for all of us, because I don't know, did this happen to you? When I first gave my life to Christ, with all my friends, right off the bat, I kept telling them what they were doing wrong. I said, you guys are going to hell. Let me just make it clear, okay? And the religion that you're in, that I used to be in, this is what's wrong with that. That's what's wrong with that. That's wrong. That's wrong. That's wrong. I ask you a question. Do you think any of them got saved that way? No. Matter of fact, they avoided me like the plague. And I believe we can learn from this. So think of Jesus with the woman at the well. What did he do? He related with her. She was getting water. He talked about water. He related with her with the water, and he started talking about living water, and he started, you know, just meeting her right where she was at. And I believe it's so important as we share Jesus with people is to find out what we do agree on, find out how we do agree, you know, the things that we do see in them, the things that we like. And he's like, you guys, look at you guys. You're very religious people. I don't know, but I see pictures. I kind of think about all this. They're sitting there probably listening, and all of a sudden I think their chest came out like this. Like, yeah, we are very religious people. And they're like, wow, I like this guy. He could see how religious we are. And so he makes the connection. But do you know what the word religion means? To bind. Do you know God doesn't want religion from any one of us? He wants a relationship. But he's pointing out, he's a good end of it. You guys are seeking religion. You guys are seeking gods. And that's a good thing. And so he's meeting them right where they're at. And it's good for us to do that. Meet people right where they're at. And I don't know if you saw this poll out of the UK. Belief in God in the UK among young people triple in 4 years. Triple. So this was done by YouGov. It was a poll. The survey found that in January 2025, 45% of 18 to 24-year-olds said they believe in God, compared to just 16% in 2021 of August. I've been saying this for quite some time. God is doing a wonderful work with the young people. Not just in America, all around the world. So God is just doing this special work. Are they all saved? I don't know. Do they all have a relationship with God? I don't know. I know here in America, many of them are going to religion and not a relationship with God. But that's a good place for us to start. Say, wow, you are a very religious person. Yeah. But let me tell you about Jesus. And so we see this and the importance of, this. I believe it's important for all of us. Listen, when you're out in the marketplace, grocery store, realize God is doing a work in a lot of young people right now. And God is wanting to use people because they're seeking, they're searching. They realize the fact that what's going on today, it's terrible. What's happening with the way the world is going in all the wrong direction and this evil stuff with AI that's taking place and all this. Do you realize that everything's getting set up possibly for the mark of the beast? Do you guys get that? The image of the beast, bowing down to the image of the beast, a one world currency, it looks like digital currency. Do you think we're getting close? And these young kids are looking at this like, whoa, is there a God? And God's drawing them like never before. So Lord, help us to be in tune with that. But it goes on, verse 23. So he goes on to say, for as I was passing through and considering the objects of your worship, I even found an altar with the inscription to the, can we say it out loud, please? Unknown God. Brilliant. Therefore, the one whom you worship without knowing, to him I proclaimed. He sees all these gods. He sees all these altars, all these statues. And he sees one altar and it says, to the unknown God. You see, they had 30,000 gods that they were worshiping, but they didn't want to offend one. If they missed one, so they put an altar to the one that they didn't know his name. And so they said, well, we don't want to offend you, so we're going to worship you, but we don't know your name. And he's like, so he saw that and he said, you know the one that you don't know? That's the one I want to enter, the God I know personally. Oh, if you're a note taker, this is so good. That word unknown means agnostos. It's where we get our English word agnostic. It literally means to not know or ignorant, or literally in the Greek, it's ignoramus. So those that, if you ever encountered someone that says, I'm agnostic. I've encountered a handful of people and they say it just like that for some reason. I'm agnostic. And they say it as if I'm so smart and intelligent and so I'm agnostic. And you're like, oh, I want to tell you so much right now that you're an ignoramus, but I can't. And you just, your words, if you knew what the Greek meant with that word that you're saying, you're literally saying, I'm an ignoramus. I don't see any of them say, I'm an ignoramus. Because that's what it is. And I appreciate agnostics because they admit the fact that they don't know what they believe. Because you talk to one that proclaims to be agnostic and you'll talk to them and they'll say, well, I'm not sure what I believe. And I'm not sure if there's a higher power. I believe in God, but I'm not sure exactly who he is. And I'm really not sure. And so we have the same opportunity. They were just ignorant. And he's saying, the one that you're ignorant of, the one you don't know about, I know him. I know him personally, and he's changed my life. And can I introduce you to him? His name is Jesus, the only one that conquered the grave, the one that rose again on the third day, the one that split time in half. His name is Jesus. He's introducing to the one that they admit with an altar. We don't know who this God is. And he's like, can I please introduce to you? And it's so good for us to know that we have the living God, the creator of heaven and earth. And he's going to tell them all the things that they're doing wrong. And he's going to break it down. We'll look at that next week. But for now, it's just so simple. The fact that you and I have an opportunity to introduce, especially the agnostics that don't know what they believe, instead of telling them that they're ignoramuses, but we should just lightly, lovingly tell them, the one you don't know, I know him. I personally know him. And we introduce him to the one that's changed our life. Question, has Jesus Christ changed your life? If you're here today and you're like, no, not really. You need him. You need Jesus to change you. He wants to change you. He loves you, but your sin is separating you from him. And he wants to take away your sin that you can have a relationship with your heavenly Father. And he loves you and he desires to change you. Wouldn't it be terrible if we give our lives to Christ and we all stay the same?
2: Yeah, I prayed to receive the Lord 40 years ago.
1: Yeah, well, anything happened? No, nothing happened to me.
2: Really?
1: No, how about the scripture? If anyone's in Christ, they're a new creation. Old things passed away. Behold, everything becomes new. Listen, the God of heaven that created heaven and earth, that spoke light into existence, he said, light be and light was. He spoke the stars. Listen, he spoke the stars in existence and he named them one by one. We know him. Not only that, he named them one by one. What is it? It would take us 300 trillion years to count every star that we know of right now. If we named a star every 1 second, it would take us 300 trillion years to name them. He's your God. He's on the throne. He's in control. And we know him personally. And I prayed through the message that we get to know him more. See, I love what Paul the Apostle said. In Philippians 3:10, it says that I may, can we say it out loud, please? Know him. Talking about Jesus and the power of his resurrection and fellowship of his suffering, being conformed to his death, that I might know him. Oh, you guys know this already, but the Greek word is gnosko, that I might gnosko him. Gnosko means to know by experience, to learn to know. It means to become acquainted with. It speaks of a personal relationship, getting to know the Lord better as we spend time with him in his word. We get to gnosko, we get to know him personally. There's such a huge difference where you hear people say, well, you might know the president of the United States. So I know him. No, you know of him. Most of us don't know him personally. Some of us might know him personally, but most of us don't. But we know of him. And I believe that today, so many people in the world, they know of God, but they don't know him personally. But you and I, we know him personally. And we get to know him more and more as we spend time learning of him. Amen? But there's another Greek word. It's I do. That's what you say when you get married, right? I do. But this word is different. It's to know by seeing. To know by seeing. So you hear people say, well, I'm not going to believe someone I don't see. Do you believe in the wind? Yeah. Can you see it? Do you know where it comes from? Do you know where it's going? No. But listen, Jesus told Nicodemus, you can see the effects of the wind, can't you? And so is everyone that's born of the Holy Spirit. There should be that work that people can see. They can see a difference in us and they can see that we're changed. And there's a work. I know in my personal life, just watching my sister and her husband, we were living in Michigan. They went to Southern California. They went to a place, Calvary Costa Mesa, Chuck Smith's church. They came back. Immediately I saw something like, they're different. He doesn't deal drugs anymore. They're not cheating on each other all the time. Their marriage is actually doing good. They're loving, they're kind, they're gentle. I could see the change. What to see, to I do. I could see it changing in them. But God doesn't want us to believe by just seeing. He wants us to believe by faith, by knowing him personally. Amen? You might say, you know what? I know Elvis Presley. Well, he's gone now. He died. But you might say, well, I saw him in concert. Or I saw him on television, or I saw what, but so that doesn't mean you know him personally. So there's this I see, but we're not to go for faith in Jesus Christ. It's not just seeing him. No. God wants that relationship with every one of us. And I know that I'm preaching to the choir, but I want to encourage you, spend more time with him. Get to know him better. As Paul the Apostle said, that I might know him. He already knew him. But he was saying that I might know him better, that I might get to know him better as I spend time with him. Amen? It's very simple. Knowing God. You and I hope, I trust, I pray. Maybe you said a prayer, but you don't know him personally. Maybe you said a prayer and nothing at all has changed in your life. First service, we had a man visit our church for the first time. His name's Craig. He sat here, then he went over here and he said, you know what? I haven't been to church in over 7 years. He said, not only that, when I was a young child, like 3 or 4 or 5 years old, I said a prayer, but I've never walked with God. I want to give my life to Christ right now. And right there in the corner, while the worship team was doing the last song, he prayed to give his life to Christ, to Jesus Christ, to get to know him. Because he realized, wait, I know of God. I've heard of God. I said a prayer when I was a young little kid, but I've never had a personal relationship with him. And he realized through the message, the fact that I need to know him personally. And you know, God knows each of us personally, and he wants us to get to know him better. So pray for Craig. Keep him in your prayers, because God said his first time here, and he gave his life to Christ. And so for all of us, we get to know him. I don't want anyone to be comfortable in their sin. I don't want anybody to be here, and then you realize the fact you never knew him. Do you realize Jesus, that they're going to come to him and say, Lord, Lord, and he's going to tell some, depart from me. What is he going to say? I never knew you. What? They're calling him Lord, Lord. He said, depart from me. I never knew you. That means personally, I never knew you. You might call me Lord. You might put those words out to say that I'm Lord, but you never got to know me. You never had a personal relationship with me. You were never saved. Oh, if there's anyone here, like Craig in the first service, if you don't know him personally, God loves you. But it's only one thing that can separate you from God, and it's your sin. And that's what Jesus Christ died on the cross to take away. You see, sin that separates you from God. God's holy. He'll never be one with your sin. It's called the gospel. It's great news. But see, if you're still in your sin, you're separated from God. And you can go around using all the words and pray, praise God, hallelujah, amen, and salvation. Yeah, that's beautiful. He's Lord, he's God. But has he changed your life? You see, the cross of Calvary, Jesus Christ died on the cross to take away that sin that separates you from God. It's such good news. How about this? Do you remember the day that you became born of his Holy Spirit? I'll never forget it. When I said, Jesus, be the Lord of my life. Literally, it felt like 10 bazillion pounds of weight came off my shoulders, like, shush, and the peace that surpasses all understanding filled me. And I was like, what happened? Well, the God of all eternity stepped into my life and filled me with his Holy Spirit. And I've never been the same since. Has he changed your life? How about this? Do you know for sure the Holy Spirit lives in you? You might say, I think so. I don't know. I said a prayer. No. Do you know for sure? Listen, does the Holy Spirit live in you? I'm going to ask you that question one more time. Do you know that the Holy Spirit lives in you? Yes. You're going to say, well, if you're here today and you're like, I think the Holy Spirit's in my life. I'm not sure. Well, let me tell you, have you ever touched a 110 electrical line? Do you know that you touched it? I've touched a 120 actually with a screwdriver. It almost killed me. I didn't walk away and say, well, I think I got electrocuted. I think so. I'm not too sure if I really touched it. I think so. Are you kidding me? That's just a 110 voltage that, with the electrical line. Do you realize the power of on high, the same Holy Spirit that raised Jesus Christ up from the dead lives inside of us? And so if you were here today and you say, oh, I think the Holy Spirit lives inside of me. I'm really not sure. Oh, Lord, may you be filled with the Holy Spirit. May the power that raised Jesus Christ up from the dead live inside of you as you repent, you turn from sin, you go to the cross, you give Jesus Christ all your sin at the cross. He'll take it away. He'll forgive you. He'll cleanse you from all unrighteousness, and he'll fill you with the power from on high. The third person of the Holy Spirit will live inside of you. And in Scripture, it's called the dunamis. That's where we get the word dynamite. Dynamic. Does that describe your spiritual walk? I hope so. Do you realize the dynamic power from on high, the dunamis power of the Holy Spirit lives inside of you? Are we walking in that way? I hope so. I pray so. I pray that we realize that the same Spirit that raised Christ from the dead lives in us. I know him, and he lives in me. In this world without Christ, they're on a crash course. And you and I, throughout this week, I hope and pray, as Paul the Apostle, he found a way to communicate. He found a way to be able to meet them right where they're at. I pray that for all of us that know Jesus, that we would share that wonderful gospel of Jesus Christ, that God would use us day by day. Amen? Hi, this is Pastor Joe, and I'd like to take a moment to personally invite you to one of our three services here at Calvary Chapel of the Harbor in Huntington Beach. Our service times are 9 a.m., 10:45 a.m., and 12:30 p.m. Please come and say hi after the service. 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God bless you.
0: 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Our new location is at 4121 Warner Avenue in Huntington Beach, at the beautiful Huntington Harbor Marina. 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

You've been listening to Glory to Glory, a pre-recorded program sponsored by Calvary Chapel of the Harbor here on 99.5 KKLA. Jesus, where I am weak, may you be strong. In whatever area of my life that is, whether it's areas that I see and can recognize, or whether it's areas that you're doing work and I don't see and I need to recognize, this is an area, please. Let me to not be weighed down by

0: fear, by weakness, by saying, I don't have enough to do whatever because I have you. Let me not be held back in Jesus' name. Amen. It's Daniel with you. And maybe you relate to that prayer. Sometimes I just feel led to pray really honest prayers of just whatever's going on in my life. Maybe it encourages you, whether you're a regular person of prayer, maybe you're someone you don't quite understand what they're talking about when they say, what is prayer? What are they doing? Well, that's just kind of it. Sharing whatever is on your heart with God, taking that to Him, inviting Him in.
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6: You know, when we think of Mongolia, we think of negative 30 degree temperatures, which is very true for wintertime. Freezing, very difficult to live in. Now, in Mongolia, it's very hot, very humid, stinky and nasty. 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
8: I just read a news article about how people who are young have higher anxiety and stress right now. Why is that? Well, I think it's an uncertainty about the future. Here's what I can tell you as an older person. God has been faithful to me, and God has kept His promises, and He'll keep His promises to you. Jesus said, "Let not your hearts be troubled, neither let them be afraid." That word trouble can be translated, don't let your heart shudder, or don't be agitated, or don't be stressed out. It's important that we believe that God keeps His promises and that He will come back to this earth and right all wrongs one day. But in the meantime, don't worry, pray.
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4: life. There's an exchange that is made at the cross for those who put their faith in Jesus. The punishment you and I deserve for sin, and we've all sinned, that punishment, that curse, that wrath of God, separation, death from the Lord has been transferred over to Christ. He bore it on our behalf. He became sin. He became the curse of sin, the wrath of God was meted out on Christ. No wonder Jesus wrestled in the garden. Lord, if there's another way, let this depart from me, but not my will, yours be done. Not that Jesus was fearful of dying on the cross, although I'm sure that was not pleasant, but the real wrestling of soul for Christ wasn't dying a martyr's death. It was becoming sin for the world. It was being separated from his Father. It was enduring, becoming that curse for sin upon the cross. He bore our sin in himself, and the righteousness that he was and lived is credited to those who put their faith in what he's done. That's the exchange. Your sin for his innocence. Your curse for his blessing. He paid the price. You know, that's not always popular. Even in today's Christian circles, there are some that don't like to talk about God's wrath being meted out on Christ at the cross. That just makes God sound kind of angry and intolerant. Well, guess what? When it comes to sin, there is a holy God who is angry and intolerant. The wrath of God against sin was meted out on Jesus Christ. There is a holiness. There is a justice. There is a righteousness concerning God, but there is also love. There is also mercy. There is also grace. So much that he would send his own son to bear it for you, that he would take it upon himself. This has to be the heart of our faith. This has to be the foundation upon everything that we believe. Jesus bought it for us. Jesus is worthy of my worship and my thanks and my praise. Nothing that I've done, nothing that I can do. It's all for Christ. That's how the blessing has come. And Paul says, the blessing of Abraham. What blessing was that? It says that Abraham believed God and it was accounted to him as righteousness, justification. Abraham was made right with God through faith. That blessing of Abraham has come to the Gentiles, the non-Jewish lineage of Abraham, the lineage of faith, not genetically linked to Abraham, but by faith we are also children of faith. And the blessing of Abraham has come to the Gentiles. How? In Christ Jesus, that we might receive the promise of the Spirit through faith, the Holy Spirit, the regenerated life, the empowering of God within us has happened because of our faith in Jesus Christ. He bore it. He appeased God's wrath that we might enjoy the blessing. And so we are blessed. And so we do stand justified before God because of our faith in Christ. Let me quote this commentator. The ways of law and faith are mutually exclusive. To live by law is to live by self-effort and leads inevitably to failure, condemnation, and death. To live by faith is to respond to God's grace and leads to justification and eternal life. Which would you rather pursue? You want to pursue a life of law and duty and religion and merit? Or would you pursue a life of grace through faith? And so this Holy Spirit that has been given to us, he confirms that we belong to the

0: Lord. It's the Spirit of God that cries within us, Abba, Father, transforming our lives, giving us the gift of eternal life. This is the gospel. Paul heightens it, enlightens it, and relates it to the difference between law and grace. Let's talk about now that we have become recipients of this grace. I think many of us would agree today. I think maybe most all of you would say, you know what? That's true. What you're explaining, that's what I believe. I'm not saved by works. I'm saved by grace and my faith in Jesus Christ. And that's how it begins. And that's what Paul has said to the Galatians. Look, that's where you started. But now, how am I going to continue? Now you're thinking that you need to add some of these things. And this is the danger for us as well. How do we make progress in our Christian life and journey? Now, I've wrestled with this. I've shared this with you over the years. My early Christian life was just a real bunch of confusion. Because, you know, I was truly, sincerely born again by the Spirit. I received it. I knew God was in my life. I was born again. And then I began to try and live for the Lord. And some things changed almost immediately by the grace of God, the Holy Spirit. But, you know, some things didn't change right away. And I found myself trying a little harder to make those adjustments in my character and my thought life and my nature and my attitudes and all the things that trouble us even as Christians. And I became very frustrated that I was unable to live up to even the things in my heart I wanted to. And I began to feel condemned before the Lord. And here's the way the confusion went in my thinking. It's like, you know, before I was a Christian, you know, I did these certain things and did a bunch of things and you know, I didn't know any better. But Lord, now I'm a believer. I know better. And yet I still find myself falling short. Surely you're not still going to be patient with me and loving with me and merciful with me now, because now I'm a child of God. I should know better. And this condemned me. Sins before Jesus, well, we all can say amen, God's forgiven us. But those things that trouble us while we're walking with Jesus, they become very condemning. And I found myself very frustrated. And I would promise the Lord, Lord, that's just never going to happen again. Lord, I'm never going to do that. Lord, I'm always going to do this. I promise I'm always going to be this. And I made those pledges before the Lord. And guess what happened? I wasn't able to keep them. And then what happens? Then I felt even worse, even more condemned. Oh, Lord, I promised. Look at me. Here I am again needing mercy. Okay, Lord, this time I really, really promise. This is the way it's going to be. I'm going to walk. And you know, I set up this unrealistic expectation in my own life. Now, listen, believer, I'm not condoning any kind of sinful living. I'm not condoning any kind of compromise or playing games with God or some frivolous walk before the Lord. I'm talking to those that are sincere, talking to those that love God and want to live for God. There is still this wrestling. That's where the wrestling was coming from. I wanted to do better, but I found that I was not able to be perfect in ways that I desired in my own heart. And so it took me some time to kind of learn how God wanted to work and did work in my life. I did find that God was changing me. And I did find that God was able to work new lifestyle, thought life, attitudes. God was able to transform me, but not by my promising and working harder. The way it came into my life was learning to lean in deeper to His love and His grace upon my life. This is what began to transform me, my knowledge of His love. When I began to see that God loved me, that as I confessed my sin, He was faithful and just to forgive me. When I began to understand in deeper measure the love of God for me in Christ, that God was still with me, that God had not dismissed me, that God was not just tolerating me and just run, you know, get out of here, not you again, was kind of the way I would feel. When I realized that God was like a father coming to his son, I love you. Come on, get up, let's clean up, let's go. I'm with you. My love will change you. And through love and the grace of God, God began to transform my life. And I would say, like the Apostle Paul today, I do not claim to have apprehended. I do not claim to have been perfected. But I can say this, God has done wondrous things. He's doing good things. He will continue to do good things. My confidence now is in the love of God and in the grace of God. Love is a powerful motivator. Love will transform you. Love will change you. When you know, now that's just a man loving his son. Think of the love of God. Think of the love of God for you who offered his son. For you, for me. That love will change your life. If you can open your heart up to receive that in full measure, if you can begin to see and understand how precious you are, how completely vested and for you God is, it will change your life. Things that have troubled you maybe for years will begin to fall off because you're just too impressed by his love. And you're just too loving him in response. Love doesn't need a lot of law. Love doesn't need a lot of rules. Love just takes care of so many things if we will learn how we are loved and if we will allow that love to transform us.
1: 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We love hearing from our listeners. 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
0: I'm going to close with a number of verses. Forgive me, I've just got a bunch of verses. We'll close it out today. I'll kind of fire them off to you. But here's the thought. Here are my closing thoughts. As we go forward in faith, don't get back into works. Don't get back onto some, you know, promise and treadmill. Now, am I saying to live sloppy without restraint? Of course not. Don't misunderstand me, but let love and grace be the foundation, not effort and promise and trying. Let it be anchored in love and grace. Draw close to Jesus. Cultivate love in your heart for Christ. Come back to worship. Come back to praise. Come back to his word. Come back to meditating on his love for you. Come back to the communion table where Jesus said, as often as you do this, do it in remembrance of me. Let love take your heart and bring you into new places of victory and strength. Paul, when he prayed for the church in Ephesus, this was his prayer. That God would grant you, according, and I'm reading out, for those of you who want to jot this down, Ephesians 3:16, that he would grant you, according to the riches of his glory, to be strengthened with might through his spirit in the inner man, that Christ may dwell in your hearts through faith, that you, listen, being rooted and grounded in love, may be able to comprehend with all the saints what is the width and the length and depth and height, to know the love of Christ which passes knowledge, that you may be filled with all the fullness of God. That's Paul's prayer for the church in Ephesus, that you would grow in his love. Because if you'll grow in his love, that will take care of everything. Your life will be transformed and changed. Isn't that what Jesus taught his disciples? Listen to some of his words just before the cross. He said in John 15:9, as the Father loved me, I also have loved you. Abide in my love. If you keep my commandments, you will abide in my love. You see, love and obedience are linked by Jesus. Jesus doesn't link commandments with man's promise and effort and determination. He links it with abiding in love. Just as I have kept my Father's commandments and abide in his love. Do you think Jesus was walking in obedience to the Father kind of out of some religious duty, or was it because he loved the Father? The love is what keeps you on course. These things I have spoken to you, that my joy may remain in you and that your joy may be full. This is my commandment, that you love one another as I have loved you. You want to walk in love? You want to emanate love through your life? Come to Jesus. Come to the fullness and abide in what he has done for you. John 13:34, a new commandment I give to you, that you love one another as I have loved you, that you also love one another. Anytime the Lord calls us to obedience, it's empowered by what he has done for us. I want you to be loving because I've loved you. Here's the kind of love, the same love that I poured out for you. It's our love with him that empowers all of this obedience to him. This is his commandment, 1 John 3:23, that we should believe on the name of his son, Jesus Christ, and love one another as he gave us commandment. In this is love, 1 John 4:10, not that we loved God, but that he loved us and sent his son to be the propitiation, the appeasement for our sins. Beloved, if God so loved us, we also ought to love one another. Do you see? His love for us is the motivator. His love for us is the empowering for us to walk in love. This is the love of God, that we keep his commandments. And his commandments are not burdensome. Obedience is not hard when you're in love. Obedience is not difficult when you love. And love is the appropriate response when you've been so loved. That's what Christianity is about. Receiving the love of God, the grace of God in your life, the mercy, the kindness. Oh, he's lavished it upon you. Now go live in it. Abide in it. Enjoy it. Thank him for it every day. Experience it afresh and anew. And when you sin, confess. Get your heart right. Don't dabble and live and despair and spiral and spend weeks and months away from God. Come back to the Father and receive the love and the grace that awaits you. Come boldly to the throne of grace, the writer of Hebrews says, that you might receive grace and help in time of need. This way that God has pioneered for us in Christ, love. How about forgiveness? How about us walking in forgiveness? Ephesians 4:31, let all bitterness, wrath, anger, clamor, and evil speaking be put away from you with all malice, and be kind to one another, tenderhearted, forgiving one another, listen, even as God in Christ forgave you. Maybe one of the most difficult things for us is to forgive. That's a tough one. When we're wronged, I mean really wronged, and we are wronged. People do wrong. We've done wrong. That's a tough one for us. And God says, look, here's where you're going to find the power to be forgiving. Even as God in Christ forgave you. You see, the power isn't from you just, I got to be forgiving or try hard to forgive. No, I have to look to the forgiveness I've received. I have to be reminded of how merciful and patient God has been with me. Does anybody know what I'm talking about? Has God been patient with you? Come on, if God just took even a small resentment of unforgiveness toward you, how would you do? How well would you, where would your hope be? Colossians 3:13, bearing with one another and forgiving one another. If anyone has a complaint against each other, another, even as Christ forgave you, so you also must do. Making progress in our walk with the Lord is anchored in the same way we began our relationship with the Lord. It's through faith in what Jesus Christ has done for us. And it's receiving that love. It's enjoying that grace, that mercy, and then allowing it to transform you. Blessed are the poor in spirit. I'll close without reading, but reminding you of that woman who came to the feet of Jesus and at his feet began to weep and wash his feet with her tears. Remember that occasion in the Gospel of Luke? It was in a Pharisee's home, and a man by the name of Simon, the Pharisee, he was kind of judging this scene before him. And he imagined in his heart, wow, if this man was truly a prophet, he wouldn't allow this sinful woman, she had a reputation, in here, you know, doting all over his feet. And Jesus, of course, discerned the Pharisee's heart and said, Simon, I have a question for you. Who do you think will love more? The one who is forgiven little or the one who is forgiven much? And Simon said, well, I suppose the one who is forgiven much will love more. And Jesus said, you've answered correctly. Do you see this woman? Her sins, which are many, have been forgiven. And she has not stopped pouring out her love at my feet. You, Simon, I came into your home as a guest. You've not offered some even of the common courtesies in the culture. You've not washed my feet. There's been no oil. There's been no reception here. You brought me here to judge me. You brought me here thinking you were righteous. You weren't poor in spirit. You came to evaluate. And I'm here receiving this love because this is a woman who's been forgiven much. This is a woman that's poor in spirit. Simon the Pharisee was not poor in spirit. Did he need forgiveness? Oh, he compared himself to the woman at Jesus's feet. But do you think he needed forgiveness? What about hypocrisy? What about self-righteousness? What about pride? What about judging Jesus, the Son of God, sitting at his table? Oh, he needed just as much mercy. He should have been just as loving. He needed just as much forgiveness. The truth is, we all do. And it's that work of God's grace in our life that transforms us, that changes us, that produces a love, a mercy, a grace in the way that we live out our faith. Let's pray. Father, I thank you today. These few verses where the Apostle Paul reminds us that it's not by keeping of any law or rule or duty that gives us standing or hope before you. Our only hope before you is Jesus Christ, the one who died for us, the one who became a curse for us, that we might never have to endure the curse of the law.
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1: Be honest. Raise your hand if you feel like you kind of struggle with technology and you look around at those young people, maybe someone like me, and say, I wish I could work a phone like he does, or he knows everything about phones. My name's Daniel, and I don't know everything about technology because I just opened my phone, wanted to read some messages, see what was happening with a friend of mine, and everything changed. Normally, it's a nice white background, and the lettering is black. I like that mode. And then I looked at my phone, and it was reverse. It was nighttime mode. It was black, and it had white letters. And I don't know how it changed. And I was going to tell you, I need to go into settings and figure this out, because I don't know. And then you know what happened? When I opened it again, it had switched back to the way that it normally is. So I don't know what's happening at all. So I just wanted to let you know, if you ever feel like, I don't know what's happening with technology, even the people who you might look at and say, oh yeah, they've got it all under control. No, we don't. And now that I think about it, I might have liked it the way that it switched to, so I could change it. But I don't know how to. See, we're all human.
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11: Hello and welcome as we lift up Jesus with Pastor Dudley Rutherford. I'm Kyle Welch. 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
12: Today, I want you to take your Bibles and turn to the book of Matthew, and we're going to look at Matthew 3:16. Matthew is an interesting text that we're looking at today. We're looking at the text where Jesus is baptized. Matthew, what you need to know about Matthew is that it's the start or the beginning of what we call the New Testament. That's important to our story today. And after 400 years of silence, as we come to the New Testament, this guy named John the Baptist appears. And John the Baptist is kind of a strange guy. He's probably got long hair, probably hadn't had a bath. The Bible says in Matthew 3, verse 4, that John's clothes were made of camel hair. He had a leather belt around his waist, and he ate locusts. That's what he ate, locusts. So he's a crazy guy, and the Bible says in verse 5 that people went out to him from Jerusalem and Judea. They're coming from everywhere, and they're going out to the wilderness to see this guy. And when they get there, verse 6, the people are confessing their sins, and they were being baptized by him in the river Jordan. This is like a religious Woodstock going on here. And in verse 11, this is Matthew 3, verse 11, John says these words, "I baptize you with water for repentance, but after me is coming one who is more powerful than I, whose sandals I'm not even fit to carry. And when he gets here, he's going to baptize you with the Holy Spirit and with fire." So out in the desert, this wild guy is preaching repentance. People coming from everywhere out to see him. He's baptizing people left and right. Great crowds are following him. And he announces in verse 11, "Hey, don't get all goo-goo-eyed over me, because there's one who is coming after me that I'm not even worthy to carry his sandals." And it happened just as he said it would happen. One day, out of nowhere, according to verse 13, Jesus appears. And it says that Jesus came from Galilee to the Jordan to be baptized by who? By this crazy guy, John. And for the first time in his life, he's speechless. And Jesus says, "I've come to be baptized, John. I want you to baptize me." Verse 14 says that John tried to talk Jesus out of it. It says that John tried to deter him, saying, "I need to be baptized by you." Notice what happens in verse 15. Jesus replied, "Let it be so right now, for it is proper." John's going, "Oh, no, I'm not baptizing you." "Oh, Jesus, oh, you're baptizing me right now. We're not arguing about this, because it is proper for us to do this to fulfill all righteousness." And then John consented. Now, we're not even at verse 16 yet. But before we read verse 16, I want to answer this question. Why would Jesus be baptized? He'd never sinned. I think he was baptized to set an example for us. I mean, that's the low rung there of reasons. But Jesus always set an example, didn't he? Well, it just makes sense that he would do this partially just to set an example for us. Number two, I think he did this to signify the beginning of his ministry. His ministry's getting ready to begin. And then most of what you read in Matthew, Mark, Luke, and John are all the stories that took place those last 3.5 years of his life. Reason number three, write this down. He's baptized, I believe, to symbolize his ministry as the suffering servant. Everybody say suffering servant. That phrase is found in Isaiah chapter 53. Every single person in this church needs to read Isaiah chapter 53. And in that biblical prophecy, it tells us that the Messiah will come and that he will die. And that's why we call this the suffering servant, because he's coming to serve, but he's going to suffer. He's going to die on a cross, and he will die. It will be a guilt offering. It will be a sin offering. And at that moment, when he dies on that cross, he will be imputing righteousness on us. We're not righteous. He's righteous. But when he dies on that cross, he gives us his righteousness. I believe that his baptism is connected to that passage in Isaiah chapter 53. But here's the fourth reason. When Jesus is baptized, it identifies Jesus to John the Baptist that Jesus is in fact the Messiah. So let's look at verse 16. All right, now we're ready. Here's the verse. Matthew 3. It says, as soon as Jesus was baptized, he went up out of the water, and at that moment heaven was opened. He saw the Spirit of God descending like a dove and lighting on him, and a voice from heaven said, this is my Son whom I love, with him I am well pleased. What we see here is a picture of the Trinity. And the word Trinity is nowhere in the Bible, so if you start arguing about the Trinity, you're arguing about a word that's not in the Bible. That word, Trinity, is not in the Bible. Now, it's a word that we've come up with to describe God being in three different dimensions. You have God the Father, God the Son, and God the Holy Spirit. They're all three different, but they're all three the same. Oh, Pastor, that's confusing. I know it is a little bit. But if you study the text, you see all three. You have Jesus, God the Son. Jesus is there physically. He's being baptized. There he is. You see him goes down, he comes up. That's God the Son. Then you see this dove come down and descend from heaven. That's God the Spirit. God in spirit form. And then you hear this voice from heaven that says, this is my Son with whom I'm well pleased. That's God the Father. So you see God the Father, God the Son, and God the Spirit in this one text. It's amazing. When all this happened, what you read about in Matthew 3:16, when you read about this, it validates, that's the word, it validates that Jesus is the Messiah. Okay? Now, so Matthew's there, and he's watching all this. He's looking at John the Baptist, and he's looking at Jesus, and he's listening to John tell the story, and he writes all this down. That's what we're reading. I want you to take your Bibles and turn over to the Gospel of John. And in the book of John, John is also looking, and this is John the disciple. He writes what he saw between Jesus and John the Baptist. Here's what the Gospel of John records that happened. He actually writes down the words of John the Baptist. Look at John 1 verse 32. It says that John the Baptist gave this testimony. And he says, here's what happened. I was out there baptizing people left and right. Hundreds and thousands of people. Man, they were coming from all over Jerusalem, all over Judea, from every part of the Jordan. And I was baptizing them. But then I baptized Jesus. And when that happened, John the Baptist saw the Spirit of God. It came down from heaven as a dove. And he uses the word remain. It remained. The next verse says, I would not have known him except that the one who sent me to baptize with water told me that the man on whom you see the Spirit come down and remain is he who will baptize you with the Holy Spirit. You see, when John was saying, I'm not even worried, there's one coming after me, he didn't know who that person was. But he was told by God that when you are baptizing these people, one day you'll see the Holy Spirit come down and remain on one person. You'll know that that is the Son of God. Because in John 1 verse 34 it says, I have seen and I can testify that this is the Son of God. That Holy Spirit coming down and staying there signified that Jesus was the Savior of the world to John the Baptist. Now, if you're looking at that, that could be the deciding factor for you if you believe this story to be true. So write this down quickly. I got to go through this quick. I only have a couple minutes here. This is going to take, we're going to go through this quick. First of all, the word letter B stands for believe. You have, if you're a believer in Jesus, you should be baptized. It's that simple. Mark 16:16 says, I give you all the verses here in your notes. Whoever believes and is baptized will be what?
13: Saved.
12: Saved. Okay? And so, if you don't believe, if you're not a believer, you don't need to be baptized. Okay? You just chill out. If you're not a believer, don't think, well, do I need to be baptized? Not if you're, if you're not a believer, you don't need to be baptized. But if you believe that Jesus is the Christ, the Son of the living God, if you believe that, you need to be baptized. The second letter, A, stands for acknowledge. The Bible says in Romans 10 that if you confess that Jesus Christ is Lord, and you believe in your heart that God raised Him from the dead, you will be saved. And again, if you're not willing, if you're not here today, you don't want Jesus to be your Lord, you do not need to be baptized. In fact, you're just kind of wasting our time and you're wasting your own time. Your baptism would mean absolutely nothing if you do not believe that Jesus is the Christ, the Son of the living God, and if you're not willing to make Him your Lord, there's no need being baptized. The next letter, P, stands for personal. This has to be your decision. Can't be anybody else's decision. I know your spouse would love for you to be baptized. Some of you, your spouse would like to see you get baptized about five times. Right? But no one can make this decision but you. I can't make the decision for you. You can't make it for me. I can't be baptized for you. You can't be baptized for me. It's one reason why we don't baptize babies, because parents, you have your kid baptized as a baby. That baby doesn't even know what he's doing. It's not doing that baby any good. It didn't do you any good. And it's got to be your decision. Now, we hope that you raise your child. A lady brought up a baby out front. I held the baby up. It was 2 months old. And it's a mom, and her baby's 2 months old, but she's got the baby in church or in the nursery, whatever. She's going to raise the child in the church. We hope and pray that little Aubrey Renee, that little two-month-old baby, will one day reach a point where she wants to follow Jesus and she wants to be baptized by her own free will. That's what we hope. Letter T, it's your testimony. It's your testimony. This is that verse, I wrote it down there for you in Romans 6, that your baptism pictures the death, burial, and resurrection. And we take you and we lower you underneath that water. You're telling everybody that you believe that Jesus died and you believe that He was buried. And as you come up out of that water, you're telling everybody that you believe that He resurrected. Your baptism is your testimony of your faith and your belief, your statement that you're on board, your faith, believing that Jesus died, that Jesus was buried, and that Jesus was resurrected. It's your testimony. Letter I, it is by immersion. Baptism in the Bible was by immersion. It wasn't a pouring, it wasn't a sprinkling, it was full submersion, completely under the water. The Greek word is the word baptizo, and that word means to be immersed. It's the same word that Jesus used when it says that he took the bread and he dipped it in the wine, it's the word baptizo. And so here at the church, you can see the water here. When we baptize people, we don't sprinkle you. We dunk you all the way under, because that's the way they did it in the Bible. Now write that number down, 1311. You say, what's that number for? Well, that's a year. That's the date, 1311. For 1,311 years, everybody who put their faith in Jesus were baptized by immersion. It got changed in the year 1311 by the Catholic Church. They switched it from immersion to just sprinkling. And there's a story to all that, but the primary reason for switching it was more convenient. That's basically the story. And so, when people study the Bible, they have to decide, am I going to do what the Catholic Church has told me, or am I going to do what the Bible tells me I need to do? And there's a difference. Now, about a third of this church come out of the Catholic Church. I want you to know it's a one-way street. Y'all know what a one-way street is? Well, I hope so. A one-way street is this. People who were sprinkled for their baptism, after studying baptism in the Bible, they reach a conclusion, I need to be immersed. That's a one-way street. No one is immersed for their baptism and after studying the Bible reach a conclusion, I need to be sprinkled. Nobody comes to that conclusion. The word means to immerse. Jesus was immersed. Everybody was immersed for 1,311 years until the Catholic Church changed it. And so here at Shepherd, we practice baptism by immersion. Scriptural. Write that down, the letter S. Scriptural. Acts 2:38. It's here in your outline. It's on the screen. First day of the church. First day of the church. Peter's preaching, preached a great sermon about Jesus and the Messiah. And the people said, what shall we do? And Peter said, you've got to do two things. You've got to repent and you've got to be baptized, every one of you, in the name of Jesus for the forgiveness of your sins. And you will receive the gift of the what?
13: Holy Spirit.
12: You'll receive the gift of the what?
13: Holy Spirit.
12: You'll receive the gift of the Holy Spirit. Now, according to Acts 2, verse 38, stay with me. This ties everything together. That when you're baptized, when you repent and you turn your life to God, to Jesus, you name Him as your Savior, you acknowledge Him as your Lord, you're baptized, God washes your sins away, but He gives you the gift of the Holy Spirit. What? John the Baptist, he was baptizing people, and when Jesus was baptized, heaven opened up and he saw the Holy Spirit descend like a dove, and the Bible said it remained on Jesus. And when you come and you're baptized into His name, you might not see a dove, but the Holy Spirit of God is going to descend, and the Bible says that every single believer receives the gift of the Holy Spirit that will remain inside of you from now to all of eternity. And the last letter there is just mission. The mission continues. You say, what mission? Well, the last words of Jesus. These are the last words of Jesus in the book of Matthew. You and I are to go. make disciples of all nations. And what are we supposed to do with disciples? What's it say? These are the words of Jesus. We're to go make disciples and baptize every disciple in the name of the Father, the Son, the Holy Spirit. And as soon as they're done getting baptized, then you teach them to obey everything that I have ever commanded you. And that's what we do as a church. That's all we do. Our mission is to go into all the world and make disciples and baptize those disciples and then teach those disciples to obey everything that Jesus has ever commanded. And so, the question, look at your list. The question is, which of these have you not yet done? Are you a believer? If you're not, you need to reread the story about Jesus and John the Baptist and understand that when that Holy Spirit came down and remained on him, that Jesus at that point was John the Baptist. It was revealed to him that this was the Messiah. You've got to think through Isaiah chapter 53. You've got to think through, did Jesus fulfill Isaiah chapter 53 when he died on that cross? If you are a believer, have you ever acknowledged, have you ever made that public confession of faith that he is your Lord? Have you personally made this decision? You have to ask yourself, have you ever been immersed and shown and given your testimony that you believe in the death, burial, and resurrection of Jesus Christ? Have you ever had your sins washed away? If you haven't had your sins washed away, you need to come today and have your sins washed away. If you've never received the gift of the Holy Spirit, you've got to come today, be baptized, and receive the gift of the Holy Spirit. And if you've done all that, yet you're not involved in mission, the mission of the church, you just come and sit week after week like a bump on a log, and you're not actively involved in kingdom purposes, trying to build the kingdom of God, trying to make disciples, trying to baptize those disciples, you need to come and ask God to help you to do that.
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0: 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It's sponsored by Shepherd Church here on 99.5 KKLA. Hey, stick around. 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
1: God, thank you for what I have, where I have it, and for who I am. And help me to be content if I'm not. Okay, that's a prayer that I prayed recently, or it came to mind recently, because, well, first off, my name's Daniel. And for years, going back to teenagehood, I have just walked into Best Buys and just kind of done window shopping. Said, maybe I want this, maybe I want that. And the last time I went in there, I had the thought, not like, oh, I have everything I need. I don't want anything. And it was such a freeing feeling that for years I have been maybe chasing or saying, hey, maybe I could get this or maybe I get that or maybe one day. And I said, no, there's nothing in here that forget about. Want, needing it, I don't want. 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
21: When George Washington accepted command of the Continental Army, Americans were fighting a king and determined not to replace one form of unchecked power with another. Washington understood the difference between authority and ownership. In 1775, he declared, "When we assume the soldier, we do not lay aside the citizen." Even as commander of America's army, Washington remembered that he remained one of the people, and that the power entrusted to him was never his to keep. He did not fight to rule America. He fought so Americans could govern themselves. Washington's example gave the young nation something more than victory. It gave America a standard for leadership. Those who hold power must remain accountable to the people they serve. Because in a free nation, leadership is not ownership. It is a duty and a trust.
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1: Good early morning to you. 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

Welcome to Life Study of the Bible with Witness Lee, a program brought to you by Living Stream Ministry. Witness Lee, a servant of the Lord for over 7 decades on 5 continents, culminated his ministry with a 21-year, book-by-book exposition of the entire Bible, which he called a life study. 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
4: One has been quite marvelous so far, Francis. I think today should be no exception.
5: Yes, I feel like we're in holy ground when we come to this book.
4: Yeah. Francis, for the sake of those who may have missed some of the programs earlier this week, give us a little impression that you have of this church in Thessalonica, this young church that Paul is writing to just maybe a year after he had passed through and preached the gospel for the first time.
5: I think this is a most encouraging epistle to be written to such a young church. They had just recently received Paul's message and had believed in the Lord Jesus and been saved, and now are in God the Father, and they're in the Lord Jesus Christ. And God the Father is in them, and the Lord Jesus is in them. So both inwardly and outwardly, they are the Thessalonian believers, the church in Thessalonica, now being receiving such an encouraging letter from the apostle that preached the gospel to them.
4: One of the points we've seen a couple of times, and maybe draw a little attention to it as a kind of a backdrop for today's program, this very first verse in 1 Thessalonians, and it's almost, by the way, a mirror of the first verse in 2 Thessalonians, which we'll get to in a couple of weeks. But it's significant in the way that it uses the prepositions and the objects of those prepositions. In different letters, Paul has identified the church as being the church of God in Corinth, for example. Here, he says it's the church of the Thessalonians and in God the Father. So the city and the deity are somewhat have exchanged places here. And that's not accidental, as we have seen. It's quite significant when he points out that this is the church of the Thessalonians, because Thessalonica was a place of, well, repute. Perhaps ill repute would be a better way to describe it. It was a worldly, sinful city. And so he was drawing particular attention, wasn't he, for the sake of all the readers of this letter, that these were ones that God saved out of that kind of situation, which really even enhances the glory that the Father assumes in such a marvelous salvation.
5: Yes, in itself, it had not been much of a compliment to say Thessalonians.
4: Yeah.
5: And to call them by their city name. But because they're in God the Father and in the Lord Jesus Christ, this makes them the church in Thessalonica.
4: Francis, one of the things we'll see today as we get into these early verses once again is that we have a God who is a father.
5: Hmm.
4: And as a father, that's one who desires to have many offspring, many sons. There's several verses we could point to. I just happened to pick one that came to my recollection as I was considering this point. In Romans chapter 8, verse 29, Paul says, because those whom he foreknew, he also predestinated to be conformed to the image of his son, that he might be the firstborn among many brothers. We see right away, don't we, Francis, that God desires to have many sons that would be the many brothers of the firstborn.
5: It really is his desire to have many, many sons, like the firstborn son, the Lord Jesus.
4: All right, let's join Witness Lee with our first segment of fellowship today.
6: The very God in whom the church is today is the processed triune God.
7: Amen.
6: The Father, the Son, and the Spirit. Listen, the Father, what the Father wants, according to the New Testament, the Father wants a lot of sins.
7: Amen.
6: No one can be a father without any sin.
7: Right.
6: The Father wants a lot of sins. Then what he's doing?
7: Amen.
6: Just to beget sins.
7: Amen.
6: With him, there's no need of limitation of birds. No need of birth control.
7: Amen.
6: The more birds, the better. Hallelujah.
7: Amen.
6: The Father wants the sins.
7: Amen.
6: And the Father is begetting. He has begot a lot.
7: Right.
6: He wants a lot of sins with a purpose. He is not a foolish God. He has a purpose.

0: Because he had such a purpose, he had a plan. Firstly, according to his purpose, he had a selection. And following his selection, he predestinated. He was the initiator. He was the originator. Now, the church is in God the Father. This implies that the church is in God's purpose. And the church is in God's plan. Amen. And the church is in God's selection. Amen. And the church is in God's predestination. Amen. And no doubt the church is in God's calling. Amen. You may say, this all doctrine means nothing to us. No, don't say this. You know what? The trouble today among the Christians is that all the Christians have different purposes. They have different plans. This is wrong. We Christians all should have the unique purpose. Amen. That is the purpose of our Father. Amen. We all should have the unique plan, the unique origination, the unique initiation. Not yours, nor mine, nor others, but our Father. If we Christians would give up our own purposes, our own plans, the one nation would be here. Amen. There'd be no division.
1: Francis, you brought out these terms, predestination, selection, calling, etc. These are all great doctrines of the Christian faith. And as such, we may have uttered, if not out loud, maybe to ourselves, well, what do these really matter in terms of me? But actually, they're all anchored in the fact that God has a plan and a purpose, and that has very much to do with us, doesn't it, in our Christian walk?
2: My, that there's nothing that has more to do with us than God's plan and purpose, and even his predestination. I just marvel at the order in which Brother Lee brought this out. God has a desire.
1: Yeah.
2: He wants to be a father. He wants many sons. And the reason he wants many sons is because he wants to put all that he is into more and more people. So this makes us the sons of God, and it makes us also under the lordship of Jesus Christ. Mm. This is a marvelous portion of this word, because we surely have God choosing us because he has a plan, and choosing us on purpose because he has a purpose, and then really dealing with us to make us his sons in full grown. So the church here is really in God the Father, and in the Lord Jesus Christ. As you pointed out earlier, this is in the triune God. So we have entrance into God by a new birth and by the dealing and the working of God himself into us, so that we are considered in Christ Jesus and in God the Father. Isn't that marvelous?
1: It is totally marvelous. I want to go on now in this coming section. I picked another verse from Romans. Because being in now, not just God the Father, but being in the Lord Jesus Christ has a lot of implication as well. We are not in the Lord in a general way or just in Jesus, but he specifically says here, in the Lord Jesus Christ. Romans chapter 6, verse 3, Paul says, "Or are you ignorant that all of us who have been baptized into Christ Jesus have been baptized into his death?" This is one of those items that's implied in the church being in the Lord Jesus, isn't it, Francis?
2: Yes, it is. And this is quite marvelous that we are not in ourself. We're not in our nationality. We're not in our old way. We're not in our old life. We now are in the Father and in the Son. We're in God the Father, and we're in the Lord Jesus Christ. And it's so precious to indicate here that the fact that we say Lord Jesus, not just Jesus, Jesus, Jesus, but we say Lord Jesus, as our Lord, we are in him.
1: Wow.
2: In so many aspects, I think we'll see.
1: Yeah, we will. This is one that will be enlightening to a number of our listeners. Here's Witness Lee once more.
0: The church in God the Father and the Lord Jesus Christ. Maya. the Lord Jesus Christ. This implies too much. In the Lord Jesus Christ, there is no more sin. There's no more flesh. There's no more self. There's no more natural life. There's no more old creation. There's no more Satan. There's no more death. To be in Christ is not a small thing. To be in Christ means to have a termination over everything. Sin is terminated. Death is terminated. Satan is terminated. Yourself is terminated. Your old creation is terminated. Your flesh is terminated. Everything other than God has been terminated. And this is to be in Christ. The church is in Christ. Amen. Not only in Christ, in Jesus Christ. Amen. Not only in Jesus Christ, in the Lord Jesus Christ.
3: Amen.
0: And this means what? Everything with the church is terminated.
3: Amen.
0: Wonderful.
3: Amen.
0: Are there some Jews?
3: No.
0: Are there some Filipinos?
3: No.
0: Some Japanese?
3: No.
0: Koreans?
3: No.
0: Now, who are here? No Chinese. No Japanese, no Koreans, no Filipinos, no Americans, no British, no German, no French, no Italian. Now who are here? Jesus Christ, the Lord. The church is in the Lord, Jesus Christ.
3: Amen.
0: Romans 6:3 says, as many as are baptized into Christ, they are baptized into death. Christ is dead. To terminate you. You may say, my, oh brother, be careful, don't say this. Christ equals death. Well, you read Romans 6:3. To be baptized into Christ, that equals to be baptized into death. And this is to be in the Lord Jesus Christ.
1: Well, Francis, surely when we receive Christ, life comes into us. We have a kind of a germination. But when we're baptized into Him, in addition to that germination, there's a very definite termination, isn't there?
2: Well, it's quite important that we see that we were terminated in the death of Christ. We've been joined with Him by baptism into the death of Christ. So that terminated ourself, our nationality, our old being. All that we are has been terminated in the death of Christ. So now we are in Christ, and not only in Christ, but as he pointed out, in the Lord Jesus Christ. I really appreciate that emphasis.
1: Yeah.
2: If we don't know him as Lord, we don't know him at all. Someone said, if you don't know him as Lord of all, you don't know him at all. But I think we really need to realize that our death was the death that Christ bore, and we were with him in that death. We were crucified with him, and we were buried with him by baptism into death.
1: In Colossians chapter 3, Paul makes the same point, of course, referring there to the church as the new man, which is a kind of an advanced description of the church. But in the new man, there are none of these things. There's no right. Jew, there's no Greek, there's no barbarian, Scythian, slave or free, but Christ is all and is in all. The same point there, isn't it?
2: Yes, it is. That's marvelous. And Paul is so consistent in all the things that he brings out in regard to our link with Christ. Our being one with Christ really takes care of everything. It takes care of all our old way, all of our old person, all of our old sinful life. Everything is dealt with by the crucifixion of Christ.
1: Seems in church history, in our own church history, not just through the ages, but through our ages, it's when we don't live in the reality of this fact of being baptized into his death that problems creep into the church, because all of these things that he just made the point of underscoring that should not exist in the church, that is our nationalities, our old ways, our flesh, our self, when those things are our daily existence, and that seems to be the realm in which we live, it's impossible not to have big problems in the church, isn't it?
2: Because the natural life and the natural man are full of problems. So if we haven't had the termination of Christ's death, then we really don't have a way to experience all the positive things that are in Christ.
1: We're discussing, of course, 1 Thessalonians primarily, but today we've been able to jump around a little bit to some of Paul's other epistles to see these same points underscored, highlighted. We want to do that again for our third section today, this time from the book of Galatians, chapter 3, verse 27 and 28 says, "For as many as were baptized into Christ have put on Christ. There cannot be Jew nor Greek, there cannot be slave nor free man, there cannot be male and female, for you are all one in Christ Jesus."
2: Amen.
1: All right, here's Witness Lee for our final segment today.
0: Why Paul addressed his epistle in this way? Because in Paul's time, the Greeks were too proud. They had a lot of mythologies. And they worship those false gods with pride. Paul says the church of Thessalonians in God the Father and in Lord Jesus Christ. And this means what? Yes, you dear saints were Thessalonians. Still bear such a title, Thessalonians. But now you are different. You are in God the Father. You have been regenerated of God. You do have a new beginning. And you are in the Lord Jesus Christ. You have been terminated in Him on the cross.
3: Amen.
0: You are no more Greeks. You are no more fornicators. You are now absolutely in God the Father.
3: Amen.
0: You have been born of Him. Now you are in the begetting God who has become your Father. Not only so, you are in the Lord, not in your philosophy. So you are just a holy people. You are separated people. Separate from Thessalonica, separate from Greece, separate from the mythology, separate from philosophy, separate from immorality, fornications, separate, absolutely separate. And such a separate holy life is for the church.
3: Amen.
0: We all have to see this. This is not just a kind of teaching, oh, you have to be holy, you have to behave yourself, you have to improve your behavior, you have to be more and more ethical and so forth. As long as you and I, we all see that the church is an entity which is in God the Father. And in the Lord Jesus Christ, I tell you, dear saints, that's it.
3: Amen.
0: That's it. You realize that you are absolutely separated by God the Father. And you are encircled, preserved, kept, where? In the Lord Jesus Christ. So you are a holy people living a holy, separate life. And this life is for the church. Hallelujah.
1: Francis, the point we made at the beginning of the program, this city, Thessalonica, was famous for sinful recreation center and all kinds of activities, gambling, immorality, etc., etc. We can think of cities in our own culture that have this kind of reputation. But in this point, I was struck that Paul not only was in, you know, drawing attention to the fact that they had been saved out of that, but as Greeks, or part of the greater Greek culture and society, they also had philosophy and culture, many things that we would consider to be positive things. But they also were separated from those positive things as well, weren't they? Not just these negative, sinful things.
2: That's right. Being in God the Father and being in the Lord Jesus Christ separates us from everything else, because this is not a matter of good and evil or bad and good. This is a matter of God as life. Our being in God the Father gives us a holy life. Being in the Lord Jesus Christ separates us from everything else. We are really separated people. Even though the Thessalonians are still called Thessalonians,
1: right,
2: they are different. They are now the church in Thessalonica. So this is our situation today. If we are really the Lord's children, if we really have been born of God, and God is our Father, and Jesus Christ is genuinely our Lord, we are a separated people from all the things of the past, good or bad. God doesn't want good people. He wants God people.
1: Wow.
2: He wants people who have God in them and belong to Him.
1: Marvelous that it's not a situation that is dependent, conditioned upon our ability to carry out some religious ritual or duty to improve our behavior so that we're somehow suitable for the church. There's really only one life that's suitable right. for the church, isn't there?
2: That's right. Only one life counts. And He is the one who lives in us, and we live in Him. We are now the church in God the Father and in the Lord Jesus Christ. Of course, with that kind of life, there is a difference in from what we were before we received Him.
1: Well, let's add self-effort and religious ritual to the things that we need to be separated from.
2: That's right. Being religious does not make us godly.
1: Francis, good fellowship today, and we have several weeks to go now as we're in 1 Thessalonians. Good to be back in a New Testament book. We had some marvelous weeks and months even in the books of 1 and 2 Samuel, and we'll return to the Old Testament after this life study, but I'm enjoying this very much to see afresh Paul's fresh speaking to this young church of young believers who were such an encouragement and became such a pattern even in the region that they were in, and they're still a pattern to us today.
2: That's right. They knew also how to follow the churches.
1: Yes, they did. We hope you're enjoying this life study that we've begun now in 1 Thessalonians. If you'd like to contact us about getting the printed life study messages, we have one volume that contains both 1 and 2 Thessalonians. And if you would call us toll-free, we'll tell you how it can be yours. That's 1-888-LIFE-STUDY, 888-543-3788. Or write to us at Living Stream Ministry Post Office Box 2121, Anaheim, California, 92814, or send email to radio@lsm.org. And I might take this moment to mention something I haven't talked about for a while, and that is the website we have, which is www.lifestudy.com. 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For Francis Ball, I'm Chris Wilde. Thank you for listening today.

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1: Life Study of the Bible with Witness Lee is a pre-recorded program brought to you by Pneuma Media here on 99.5 KKLA. So when you were younger, maybe you went to a camp, VBS settings, church retreats, and they had the counselors there. And, well, there were things that the counselors had to help you with. Maybe you lost something. Maybe in the modern day, you had to get DoorDash. You can't just go walking out to a car on your own, so you have to have a counselor go with you. And maybe the DoorDash, for example, not saying this happened. Okay, maybe it did. Went to the wrong place, and you have to scout and find the food. I'm Daniel. Okay, these are things that really happened this summer as I was helping out with a camp. It's a sports broadcasting camp, actually, I've done for a lot of years. And so as I was walking around on all of these chores with these kids, instead of getting annoyed like I could have been that, oh, I got to do all this, I said, you know what I'm going to do? Let me ask some questions. Let me learn about their lives. And you know what? I found out some really interesting, fun things about how much they enjoy sports or how much they enjoy enjoying it with their parents or their first sports memories. And I'm really glad that I had those moments, even if I had to walk all over the campus to find food.
2: Turning difficult moments into hopeful ones.
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6: Hi, I'm Pastor Steve Wilburn, Core Church, Los Angeles. The Bible says in Philippians 4:13, I can do all things through Christ who strengthens me. Think about that. We can do all things through Christ. 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In the original Greek language, you know what that word means? It means all. It's everything. Do we realize what God is saying to us? In Christ, there is now no limitations, no obstacle that's too big, no hindrance that's too strong. no failure that we cannot overcome. 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No mountain that we cannot climb to the top. And no weakness or addiction that we're not able to conquer. 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Can we all just take a second and say amen to that? Check us out at CoreChurchLA.org. That's CoreChurchLA.org.
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10: You want to make your home a really welcome place for your kids to have their friends over, and then you get to see what they're like, and be the carpooling mom or dad, you know, where you're driving them places, and they're going to forget you're there, and they have all these conversations going on. My wife was great with that, and she learned a lot.
9: That's Tim Shoemaker, and he and his son Mark join us today on Focus on the Family with Jim Daly. Thanks for being here. I'm John Fuller.
11: You know, John, it is a great opportunity to find a way to communicate truth to your teens on some of those big conversations that you need to have. But today we want to discuss how to get your frame of mind in a place to identify when that opportunity comes, not just on that big talk. We always refer to it as the big talk, but all the other talks that need to be brought up about spiritual development and loving the Lord and how to treat people and all the sacred things that we want to communicate.
9: Mm-hmm. Yeah, we have to be ready, as you said, and we have two great guests to help us understand how to have those conversations. Tim Shoemaker is an author, speaker, and writing coach, and he and his wife, Cheryl, have three adult sons, three daughters-in-law, and 12 grandchildren. One of his sons, Mark, joins us today, and Mark is a campus pastor at the Bridge Community Church in Illinois. And together, this father-son duo has written a book called What to Say and How to Say It to Your Teen, A Parent's Guide to 30 Tricky Conversations. And we'll encourage you to get a copy of that book.
11: Tim and Mark, it's great to have you on Focus on the Family.
10: It's great to be here.
11: Yeah.
10: Definitely.
11: It's fun. This is a great, I love these conversations because I think partly I'm eager to hear about it. I had that posture when my boys were younger. I wanted to know, how are other people communicating with their children? What can I learn from it? So that's the spirit in which we're providing this discussion today. So when you look at 30 tricky conversations, is the one I just described the number one conversation? Or what would you say is the number one or two conversations when you look at tricky conversations?
10: That's probably not even one that we'd make the book as far as some of the things we have to talk about. There's cultural issues. There's those spiritual issues. There's spiritual life. We want to talk to them about the whole aspect of dating, especially if they're teens.
11: That's, you know, a big one.
10: You know, what does it look like? Why do we date? You know, when are you ready to date? Yeah. So many different things like that. Their personal habits, their emotions, their anxiety. So many kids are wrestling with that. Some of these things our kids are going to hide from us. They're going to mask it, but they're thinking about it. We need to talk about it.
11: Yeah. Let me ask you this. I mean, we're getting into deep waters already. If a parent listening or watching doesn't have that relationship with their teenager, what are one or two things they can do to turn that ship toward a relationship of trust for that young teen?
10: If they don't have it, and I'd love to hear Mark's thoughts on that, but to me, if they don't have that, I'd be honest about it. I wouldn't just gloss over it. Like that isn't a thing, and all of a sudden try to be this great friend, and I'm there.
11: Yeah, you can't
10: and I'm
11: be listening. Just a friend.
10: Yeah, so I think I'd fess up. I'd have that conversation, say, you know what, I feel like I haven't been there. for these things, and I want to do better. Mm. And maybe I would even ask that teen for some ideas. I would certainly want to talk to some other, maybe some parents. In my case, I talk to my wife because she's going to have insight. Say, hey, you know, if I've been missing it. And then another quick thing, Jim, is we have so many distractions, right?
11: Mm-hmm.
10: Maybe I've got a habit with my phone. I've got to put that away.
11: Make time to build the relationship with your son or daughter. Let me ask you this. When a teen breaks that trust, you know, the whole bond is built on trust. Hopefully you as a parent are doing all the right things. But, you know, there may come a time when that teen breaks your trust as a parent. They borrowed the car. Something happened. They didn't tell you about it. I mean, it can be all sorts of situations again. Or they went to the party that you told them not to go to, whatever that might be. What do we do as a parent in that situation to continue to build relationship, but also have the boundaries? Back to your, it's not being just a friend.
12: Yeah. Mm-hmm.
11: What do you do, Tim?
10: Reminds me of a time I'd messed up. I was 17. And
11: have you heard the story, Mark?
12: I've only heard the story, but I actually don't know what's like in it or behind it.
10: So I had messed up. It was like the worst mess up of my life to that point. And, you know, I had thought I can get away with it. You know, I'd underestimated the conviction of the Holy Spirit, right? And so then I confessed. I talked to my mom. And then, of course, there was going to be a talk with my dad. But the way my dad handled it was so good. I saw he was disappointed. He didn't yell. He didn't lose it. But I remember him, we sat around the kitchen table. My siblings were downstairs, you know, and he said, you know what? I don't know if I should hit you or what, Tim. Mm-hmm. And in my mind, I'm thinking, hit me, hit me. I would feel better,
11: wow.
10: You know, because I felt so guilty. I hurt him. I saw the disappointment. That to me was the worst thing. I disappointed my dad. And it turned me.
11: Mm-hmm.
10: He may not have known it. And that would be encouragement for your parents, too, I mean, that are listening. My dad probably went to bed thinking he was a failure, you know? But he instead talked to me about not how bad I was, but, Tim, this isn't you. This isn't the you that I know you want to be.
11: Mm,
10: you made a bad choice, you know? And, boy, I wanted to build it back. I didn't want to disappoint him again. And so... yeah, that was some experience I had with that. How would Dad handle it? He didn't have anything fancy to say. His love came through, not anger.
11: But also his disappointment.
10: Oh,
11: and that's
10: man.
11: Okay.
10: Oh, that was powerful.
11: In the book, you use a scuba diving analogy about these tough conversations. How does that connect to this moment?
10: Well, when you take a dive, you generally have a goal. Maybe you're over a reef. You want to see fish. You want to see shark. Maybe you want to see a wreck. There's always something you really want to do. And that can become the primary reason for your dive, but you've got to change that. Your primary goal on every dive has got to be to come back safely, you and your buddy. And so anything else is secondary. So when I'm down there, and maybe my judgment isn't as good, I don't want my first goal to be to find that shark or to find that whatever, because I might make a bad judgment. But if my first priority is to come back safely, me and my buddy, that changes. I might not see what I was hoping to see on this dive, but I'm going to come back safe. Primary goal hit. Same thing with a conversation with our kids. Primary goal. You want to come back from this conversation, these tricky conversations, safe. You and your team. You know, you don't want to be burning bridges. You don't want to be taking shots at them. You don't want to bully them. You don't want to hurt the relationship you want to build in.
11: Mark, and I love that analogy, actually. I'm not a diver, but I can grab the concepts. Yeah. Mark, in those moments when parents have to have that tough conversation about something, a behavioral issue, an incident, whatever it might be, you can't let it go, shouldn't let it go, and need to use it as a teaching point. How do you, now you have kids too, right?
12: Yeah.
11: All under 12. So you're
12: they're
11: right around
12: younger.
11: The corner.
12: Yeah. I'm starting to get into this a little bit more.
11: So it's really good. And you're speaking to us from that perspective, both as the son growing up under Tim.
12: Yeah.
11: And then the father who's about to enter the teen years with your kids being 12 and under. But in that context, how do you think a parent needs to frame it for themselves as they go into those tough conversations because it's so easy to come out with conflict. And that then becomes the beginning, potentially, the beginning of trouble in the relationship that could be end in rebellion over, you know, 3-4 years. How would you coach a parent to prepare themselves for that? Not just for conflict, but for positive conversation.
12: I think some of it is the mindset going into it, that this isn't about winning an argument or being smarter in that moment. And so it's kind of just come to my side and I'll show it by just proving that I'm right in that moment. And so I think going into it with the objective, like he's saying, of coming back, both of you together, but also what do I want them to really get? Where do I want their heart to be at the end of this? Knowing that this one talk doesn't have to be the full talk. I don't have to move them the entire way in this conversation exactly to where I am right now, but this is a process. And so I think approaching with that mindset, making sure you're praying about it before you go into it, giving yourself time to prep, I think is huge. And really thinking through it, praying through it, talking to other people.
11: Well, what are my goals? What do I want to achieve in this discussion?
12: Yeah, where do I want the heart to be in it? Yeah.
11: It's hard to do because emotionally you're probably amped up because you're upset.
12: Yeah.
11: But man, the better way, think of the Lord talking to people that were antagonistic to him. He is the Son of God.
12: Yeah.
11: And they're accusing him of being of the devil and other things. Think of the patience he needed to deal with these people. Mm-hmm. I mean, you have no clue what you're talking about. Mm-hmm. And, you know, but he never really expressed it that way. You know, he would ask questions. Let me ask you this. I mean, in that moment, a parent can sound like a bully, you know, trying to win the argument, but lose the battle overall. What are some common phrases or habits we shouldn't employ in that moment? Just teach us what the don'ts are, and then we'll go to the do's.
13: Anything that we would do that would exasperate them, you know, pushing their buttons, hitting them with a, you always do this or you never do that.
11: That's an easy one.
13: Yeah, real easy for us to do. I think a real don't that we have to be careful of is interrupting. It's already thinking we know their motives behind whatever it was that they did, and so we assign that motive to them, and we've already got them figured out. Hey, only God knows the heart. You might make a guess, but that exasperates our kids if they think that, you know, the jury is already fixed or whatever, and that. So these are things that we want to be careful. They're conversation killers.
11: Yeah.
13: And that is a form of bullying.
11: I don't know that this is mostly dads, but I think sarcasm is a really important one, because I think we go there. It's almost like relief to us to put it in that context.
13: Belittling.
11: What does that sound like, sarcasm toward a teen in a moment of desperation?
12: Oh, boy. It's like, here we go. Okay. Like, I knew you were going to say that. Some of it is sarcasm, even, I think, of, like, facial expressions, too, where it's communicating you're not really listening, and I'm, like, three steps ahead of you. And so that's, I think, what the sarcasm is doing, and it then you're just shutting them down, really. Like, and you're really not going to be able to really learn really where they're at and then what they actually need to hear from you, which is what's wild about that with the sarcasm and some of those conversation killers. It does feel good for us. Sorry, I kind of just jumped in here.
11: No, it's good.
12: You feel pretty good about it in that moment, but you're hijacking the conversation because now they think you're not really listening. And I saw this with students a lot, where then it's like, and now I don't actually know where they're at. And now I don't actually know what I need to say and what they need to hear and where to take this next, you know? Yeah. And so,
9: Yeah, you're actually shutting them down and making them go silent, because what's the use? I'm not going to have a safe conversation with mom or dad. Yeah, good point. Our guests today on Focus on the Family with Jim Daly are Tim Shoemaker and Mark Shoemaker. This is a terrific resource. It's going to really guide you to do the preparation that they've talked about and then to know how to get into some of these really difficult discussions. The book is called What to Say and How to Say It to Your Teen, A Parent's Guide to 30 Tricky Conversations. 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
11: Let's hit some of the positive sides. I like the first one you talk about, pray.
12: Yeah.
11: You know, I think when we're in the heat of the moment, even thinking of something that happened 3 days ago, as you begin to think of that interaction with your child, with your teen, your energy can come up. So the idea of praying ahead of time might not be the first thing you think about, but it probably is. I would say it definitely is the first thing you should do. Mm-hmm. Beyond pray, then what's another of the to-dos?
13: Another one is, and I think Mark mentioned it, get reinforcements. See if you can get somebody else to pray for you. You only need one, but get a prayer warrior and say, hey, I'm going to have a tricky conversation. Would you be praying for my heart and for their heart in this conversation? I think that'd be, and then think about your atmosphere. Where are you going to have this conversation and when? Mm-hmm. Because you think about it, you picked the wrong place and time to do it, and your conversation just got a lot harder.
11: And so much of that is the opposite of what we just talked about. Put your phone away, resist the urge to interrupt. You know, it's mm-hmm. the opposite of what we just said, you know.
13: Yeah. Yeah.
11: And that's important.
12: Yeah, I love the atmosphere one. How many times that's helped me in our conversations when you talked to me about sex. I still remember we were driving to Wisconsin.
11: You will always remember this conversation.
12: I will. And it was so helpful that we were driving because I could just look out the window the whole time. And
11: you were
12: like,
11: trapped.
12: Yeah, I was all of a sudden very interested in the countryside, you know.
11: look at that tree.
12: Yeah.
11: Look at that. Yeah.
12: But it helps so much, you know, and we talk about that in the book and try to offer different suggestions of, when you're in different, you know, sometimes it's a restaurant. And I think that communicates something. There's value that is shown to a teenager to bring them out and to have a conversation there. Maybe it's a walk and you're shoulder to shoulder and you're having that conversation there. There's a lot of different thoughts that we've put into atmosphere.
11: You know, one of the core things, and we've done a couple of shows with Heather Holloman. If you haven't heard those, I'd get the app and go listen to them because she's really good. She's a professor at Penn State, and she talks about effective communication, how to listen, how to ask questions that actually draw people's hearts out, which, again, is another Jesus trait.
12: Yeah. Yeah.
11: But for a parent to do that with the teen, speak to the importance of understanding how to engage and listen without being three steps ahead. Don't go there. Just listen. How important is that? And how do you do that? Because I've already got the answer, Mark.
12: Yeah. I think it's being a student of your kids as well as you know them on so many different things. And a lot of our conversations here as we're trying to talk through how to have them start with a good question to try to get them to talk about it. It feels a little bit like a softer entrance ramp, too, into the conversation as well. Mm-hmm. We're not just coming in hot with what we want to say on it, but we want to hear where they're at. And as they're talking about it, I'm not just thinking about my objective and where I'm going to take them, but thinking really of the best route to get there based on what they're saying, based on what they're struggling with, based on what their fears are, or maybe their understanding or lack of understanding of the Bible in that situation as they're talking about it. So we're listening for all those things to think about how best to answer.
11: Yeah, that's really good.
9: It is. So I need some help for a friend, we'll say, who feels like during those years, those teen years, there was a loss of respect. My friend needed to be respected. So give me a script for reintroducing the respect that I would like to see in the conversations that we have that doesn't happen. I get the eye rolls, the shutdown, the put down, the ugh.
13: Yeah. You know, if you can go back and try to figure out when you started losing the respect, I think that would be an important thing. And sometimes they won't tell you, but if they see that you know it, you realize it, and, you know, somewhere along the line, I lost something. And I want to earn it back. And if you can help me, you know, what is Dad missing? What have I missed here? How can we build this back? But I'd also ask somebody else, you know, if you can ask your wife, if you can ask somebody else who might have some insight. Maybe you're going to go to the youth pastor. They might have opened up, and they've said some things, and now at least you can know where to begin.
11: Oh, it's so true. You know, I don't know if it's an idiom, an axiom, whatever. You know, respect is earned. Mm. Mark, I'd love to hear from you in terms of how does a father earn that respect rather than just expect it to be given? Because I'm your dad.
12: Yeah.
11: do so because I told you to do so kind of thing. I mean, there is a responsibility on our part as being the fathers to earn that respect from their kids. Now, people are right now going, what? That should just be given. But I don't think so. I think if you're mistreating your child, you're saying they should respect that?
12: Right.
11: No way.
12: So for me, I think it was a few things, but it's seeing his daily habits, who he was, his character in and out, being real and authentic in all those moments of life. I think some of it, especially as I'm getting into teenagers, I'm seeing he's teaching me and taking time to teach me how to be a man, which means he's passing that off to me, which helps me respect him more because now it's not a fight for me to prove myself to you. Mm. When I turned 18, and he made a big deal about it leading up into it, it was this rite of passage night and invited a bunch of men into the room. And it helps me respect him when he's encouraging me on my road to be a man. And he's talking like that to me. But he's got to be living it himself. He lived in a way and continues to that I strive to want to be. As a student pastor, I saw parents and students wrestle with this a lot. And what was so sad is I would be hearing from the students. They wanted to respect their parents. That's what was grieving them.
11: It's like built into their heart to want to. Yeah.
12: And that was like at the center of what was so difficult for them. So while maybe the parents and me initially, all I'm hearing is the anger at all these things that the parents were doing or the dad was doing that was unfair or whatever, as harsh of a critic as they might have been as of their parent, at the core of that was just a disappointment of who they wanted them to be. And I will say I did see many times parents earn that back, dads earn that back because they noticed it and they saw and they started new habits. I do think they're forgiving in that way. Not every time, and it might take longer in some situations than others, but I've seen it. I've seen that be built back up.
11: Yeah, and it's so critical. And, you know, this idea between behavior engagement, if I could call it that, versus heart development, and it seems so subtle, but it's so important because if we're just on the behavioral modification, do this, don't do that, and we're zapping the mice in our teenager, we don't get the heart.
12: Right.
11: They don't understand the whys. And I mean, it is so critical to explain the whys, the heart attitude, and to develop that. Because if you can catch that at the front of the fountain, the trailhead of the river, right?
12: Yeah.
11: If you can catch that, then the behavior will come. And the scripture says that, you know, from out of the heart flows your words and your life attitude. Mm-hmm. So the goal here, I think, for us as parents with teens is to teach the heart and then the behavior should come.
12: Yeah.
11: As opposed to just concentrating on behavior.
12: That's all of it. And that's one of the reasons why we recommend having follow-up conversations afterwards. It might feel like a relief when you get through the conversation. You're like, oh, good, we did that. But it's not just for the sake of having the conversation. It's the heart, and you want to see that. So a great way to take the temperature of the heart is to come back to it later. And a week later, check in with a really good question. How's that going? How's that new habit you wanted to do? Or how's... Because we really do want to see the heart changing in that.
11: So true. You know, another area that we should cover is getting to know the friends of your sons and daughters. Mm-hmm. But to go out of your way, Jean and I give Jean a lot of credit. She's great when the boys, you know, when their friends would come over, you know, she'd give them a big hug and say, it's so good to have you at the house. And we thank the world of your mom and dad and all positive.
12: Yeah,
11: and I think that just helps. It helps set an environment. And even with some of that, you know, having conversations with those friends that maybe those friends aren't even having with their parents.
12: Yeah.
11: And you got to tread gently in that area, but it's nice to have that relationship. Speak to the importance of that.
13: You know, I love what you said about with Jean and the kids being there. And you want to make your home a really welcome place for your kids to have their friends over. And then you get to see what they're like and be the carpooling mom or dad, you know, where you're driving them places and they're going to forget you're there. And they have all these conversations going on. My wife was great with that. And she learned a lot.
11: Now, let me ask right at the end here, the perhaps most important question for that parent with their teen. Everything we've talked about, they've winced. Oh, I did bully.
14: I remember bullying. I remember using sarcasm. What I used it as an escape. I didn't know what to do. You know, whatever justification they're giving, and they're hearing this conversation going, man, that's me. That's what I've done as a dad. That's what I've done as a mom. What do they do to reset that with their 15-year-old today? I mean, tonight around the dinner table, what do we do differently?
12: I would start with the apology there and to be able to acknowledge it. And that does go a long way. Obviously backed up by how you live and stuff like that. I'd be careful not to make grand promises of like, I'm never going to do that again. Correct. Or whatever, because then you're just going to add to it when you do mess up again. But I think that humility has a way of tearing down some of the walls of maybe resentment that have built up over time. But that apology goes a long way, I think. And then,
14: I agree.
12: Yeah, what would you do after that?
13: Well, then I'm gonna make sure I remember. So I'm going to write notes, and they're going to be cryptic. I know what they mean. Nobody else does. And I've got one on my desk right now to remind me about something I want to work on. And so, you know, I'm going to have those reminders. If I'm coming into the house or the kids are coming in, whatever, it's a time to remember, okay, God, help me have the heart. You know, I'm surrendering to you. Holy Spirit, work in me to be the man that I need to be for them, because this is way beyond me. This is about their heart and about their future and about their relationship with God. All of that is on the line, because if we break those communication things with them, they'll talk to somebody, but just not us.
14: Yeah, it's so true. Well, this has been great. Tim and Mark, what a wonderful discussion and a great book, What to Say and How to Say It to Your Teen, A Parent's Guide to 30 Tricky Conversations. And we barely scratched the surface. Let me turn to the listeners. Focus on the Family is here. We're here to help you and your family to thrive in Christ. That's our goal. That's our mission every day. And we want to equip you, mom and dad, as you're raising the future generation. We offer a library of trusted resources, articles, programs like this one, videos, and more. You can find that really in something we're calling Age and Stage. And that's when you have children, 0 to 18, come to the website, find Age and Stage, put in your children's birth date, and we'll send you every week information on how to parent that 3-year-old, that 15-year-old, all the way up to 18. And it is great content for you. And we also have Tim and Mark's wonderful book, What to Say and How to Say It to Your Teen, A Parent's Guide to 30 Tricky Conversations. Very practical field manual that helps you tackle the toughest conversations with your teens using grace, biblical wisdom, and communication that builds trust instead of pushing them away with legalism. Mm-hmm. I think every parent would say yes. And when you make a gift of any amount, hopefully a monthly pledge, that would really help us. We'll send you a copy of the book as our way of saying thank you for being part of the ministry. Let me give you the payback on what the ministry is doing. We got this note from Carly. She said this: the insight I've gained from listening to your show helped me guide one of my teenage students through a very tense and difficult family situation with Christ-honoring and respectful advice. It's right what we were aiming for today, right? She went on to say, I'm incredibly grateful for what I've learned, and I'm looking forward to applying it someday with my own kids.
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14: It is, and I want to thank both of you for participating with us as authors just to provide that kind of content to the listeners and the viewers. 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
13: Great to be here.
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9: 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I'm John Fuller, inviting you back next time as we once again help you and your family thrive in Christ.
1: 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We're here together on KKLA, it's Daniel, and we're just here together as well. Glad to be with you. Let me know how I can pray for you, daniel@kkla.com. Maybe even if you don't say that, just pray right now. Just share with someone, here's how you can pray for me today. I don't claim to have all the answers or many answers, But I do believe in the power of prayer. Believe in the importance of communicating with God. What's going on in our lives? Not just, it is important to thank Him. And it is important, you know, before meals, before getting in a car, but just the everyday of our lives. Sometimes in those moments where we don't know what to say, or maybe the only things we can say are the things that we don't want to say because we're too afraid of how it'll come out, or can God handle it? The answer is yes. Those are the prayers.
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17: What's David doing here? We don't know for sure, but he may be testing Mephibosheth. I want you to turn, there's a passage in 1 Kings. It's right. Okay? Just the next book to the right. Check this out. 1 Kings 3, 16. Solomon is now, as David's son, taken the throne.

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4: Give her the living child, and by no means kill him. But the other said, he shall be neither mine nor yours. Divide him. Wow. Then the king answered and said, give the first woman the living child. By no means kill him. She is his mother. And when all Israel heard of the judgment which the king had handed down, they feared the king, for they saw that the wisdom of God was in him to administer justice. Back to 2 Samuel. Is it possible that Solomon, using the same tactic as David, said, we're going to divide the land to see what Mephibosheth would say? If Mephibosheth made a big deal about it, maybe that would reveal his heart. There are so many situations where families get into debates and arguments about property and possessions. And if you put possessions above people, you will not have healthy relationships. And it is sad that many people who end up with a loved one dying, they get in fights over the will, and it is very sad. And I'm not saying people don't have legitimate gripes about, you know, what should take place here, but it reveals people's hearts in these moments. And I think David maybe was trying to find out about Mephibosheth's heart. And Mephibosheth would tell the king that he didn't care about the land. Verse 30, back in 2 Samuel 19, he said to the king, let him even take it all. I don't care. 30, since my lord the king has come safely to his own house, I don't care about the land. I don't care about the stuff. You were taking care of me anyway. Let him have it. I don't care. What do you think that meant to David's heart? He probably said, now I can see that you're telling the truth. Maybe David was a bit stunned, but Mephibosheth was restored. We need to remember these lessons. Now there's a third visitor that comes to the king, verse 31. His name is Barzillai. He made a form of pasta back in the day. It's a kind of a squirrely little small, just kidding. Anyway. Now, he was a Gileadite, and he had come down from Rogelim. They made things that helps your hair grow back. Just kidding. And he went on to the Jordan with the king to escort him over the Jordan. Barzillai, by the way, if you look it up in Hebrew dictionaries, lexicons, means iron-hearted or Iron Man. I'm not kidding. Barzillai's name is Iron Man. Everything comes from the Bible. People just don't know. Okay? And he was 80. How about an 80-year-old Iron Man? Gotta love it, right? Those Iron Man competitions are pretty cool. I was telling a group, and I'm not sure if it was this group, but about an Iron Man competition where there was a father and the son was handicapped, and he really can't talk or walk. He speaks through a computer, and his dad pulls him in Iron Man competitions. He'll ride a bike with his son on the back. He'll pull him in a boat for the swimming portion. And he runs and pulls his son. And his son put into the computer, when my dad is running, it feels like I am. And the dad's, I think, in his 50s or 60s, and he's a stud. Calves are just, right? And it's just such a beautiful story. Well, Barzillai, when he was very old, look at verse 32, being 80 years old, and I'm sorry if you're close to 80, but that's what the Bible says. He had it sustained the king while he stayed at Mahanaim. He was a very great man. ESV, NIV says he was a wealthy man. And he shows up. Now, it had to be a hard trip for him from Rogelim to this location because he was 80 and it was hard to travel. But he had sustained the king. In fact, in an earlier chapter, just to get the backstory, 2 Samuel 17:26, take a peek, 17:26.

0: 26, it says, Israel, Absalom camped in the land of Gilead. 2 Samuel 17:27. Now when David had come to Mahanaim, Shobi, the son of Nahash from Rabbah, of the sons of Ammon, Machir, the son of Amiel from Lo-Debar, and Barzillai, the Gileadite from Rogelim, brought beds, basins, pottery, wheat, barley, flour, parched grain, beans, lentils, parched seeds, honey, curd, sheep, cheese of the herd, for David and the people who were with him to eat, for they said, the people are hungry and weary and thirsty in the wilderness. Barzillai was an awesome guy. Iron man. And he came to David in his distress and he brought provisions. Turn back to 2 Samuel 19 as we wind down. And the king said to Barzillai, 33, you cross over with me and I will sustain you in Jerusalem. Now, he had to be a sight for sore eyes. Shimei, you know, then Mephibosheth, a little bit more complicated. But when Barzillai walked up and the king saw him, what do you think he thought? Oh man, there's my good friend. This guy's always had my back. I love this guy. I've got an Iron Man poster in my garage. He's awesome. And so he showed up and David said, I want you to cross with me and I want you to go to Jerusalem. But Barzillai said to the king, how long have I yet to live that I should go up with the king to Jerusalem? I'm now 80 years old. Can I distinguish between good and bad? 35. Or can your servant taste what I eat or what I drink? Can I hear any more the voice of singing men and women? Why then should your servant be an added burden to my lord the king? Now in Ecclesiastes 12 verses 1 through 7, I won't go there for the sake of time, but this Barzillai almost sounds like the writer of Ecclesiastes who uses metaphors for getting old. And basically says, can't hear the voice of singing like I used to, and I get up at the crack of dawn and I don't know why. As we get older, that seems to happen to us. We just wake up in the middle of the night. A little bird chirps and we wake up, right? Our teenagers can sleep through a helicopter landing on the front lawn. But a little bird chirps and we're like, right? It talks about the almond tree and our hair starts to change color when we get older. Some of you know which aisle to go down to remedy that, right? Comb a little bit in, whatever. Now, I have people around me. I have a little sprinkling coming in, and I'm told it looks distinguished. Come on, church. Give me some love. Yes, Pastor Michael, it does. Then I ask other individuals, well, why do you color your hair? Well, it's different in my case. So it's distinguished for me, but it's different for you. How does this work? I don't know. I'm going to go with the distinguished thing anyway. So he said, your servant would merely cross over the Jordan, 36. Why should the king compensate me with this reward? Please let your servant return that I may die in my own city near the grave of my father and my mother. However, here is your servant, Chimham. He ran a combination business of chimney sweeping and selling ham out of the same location. What, you don't believe that? I'm kidding. Actually, you don't pronounce the CH. His name is actually Kimham. Let him cross over. He's probably a son or a grandson to Barzillai. With my lord, the king, and do for him what is good in your sight. I'm not going to go. I'm older. I want to be home. But please bless my son or grandson. And the king answered, Kimham shall cross over with me, and I will do for him what is good in your sight. Whatever you require of me, I will do.
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0: So he said, your servant would merely cross over the Jordan, 36. Why should the king compensate me with this reward? Please let your servant return that I may die in my own city near the grave of my father and my mother. However, here is your servant, Chimham. He ran a combination business of chimney sweeping and selling ham out of the same location. What, you don't believe that? I'm kidding. Actually, you don't pronounce the CH. His name is actually Chimham. Let him cross over. He's probably a son or a grandson to Barzillai. With my lord, the king, and do for him what is good in your sight. I'm not going to go. I'm older. I want to be home. But please bless my son or grandson. And the king answered, Chimham shall cross over with me, and I will do for him what is good in your sight. Whatever you require of me, I will do. And so all the people crossed over the Jordan. The king crossed too. The king kissed Barzillai. Maybe he thought, I don't know if I'm going to see this guy ever again. You know, if you've gone to another country and you're not sure you're going to be back, and you say goodbye to somebody. Sometimes as Christians we say, if I don't see you this side, I'll see you in heaven. I think it may have been a moment like that for the king. He kissed him, he blessed him. It would be something like a holy kiss, a blessing. And he returned to his place. And David had to be thinking, thank God for good friends that stay by your side. There is a site known as Geruth Chimham. Literally the habitation near Chimham. It's mentioned in Jeremiah 41:17. It's near Bethlehem, which is the birthplace of David and also the birthplace of Jesus. And it's a marker that David was true to his word. And so the people crossed over and they came across the place of the Jordan to a place called Gilgal. Just write this down for your notes. Gilgal is central to Joshua leading the people in Joshua chapters 3 through 5. And Gilgal means a rolling away of past mistakes, a rolling away of things that hurt, of our mistakes in the desert for the children of Israel. And they came to Gilgal, very significant. And Chimham went on with him, and all the people of Judah, and also half the people of Israel accompanied the king. Now, those who even were against the king, maybe on Absalom's side, they were trying to get back in the good graces of the king. He's crossing over the Jordan. There's some great symbolism and significance. Gilgal, a rolling away. Let's restore relationships. Let's get things right again. All the people of Judah, half the people of Israel are there. Probably representative elders of the people. And behold, all the men of Israel came to the king and said to the king. Now, the king has to be feeling good about Barzillai and all that's happened. And they said, why had our brothers, the men of Judah, stolen you away? Just when you think things are going to calm down, someone else comes with another complaint. You ever had a week like that? A week of what we might call intense fellowship at home. And you're like, all right, we got everything worked out now, right? Wrong. And somebody else comes up, you know, let me tell you something else. And you're like, no more, please. Well, they came and they said, they stole you away and brought the king and his household, all David's men with him over the Jordan. They took you away from us, king. Then all the men of Judah answered, the men of Israel, because the king is a close relative to us. Why then are you angry about this matter? Have we eaten at the king's expense, or has anything been taken from us? But the men of Israel answered, this is almost like watching a tennis match. They answered them. They said, yeah, but they, and he, and we. And you're like, I'm getting dizzy. And the men of Israel answered the men of Judah and said, we have 10 parts in the king. We're 10 tribes. Therefore, we also have more claim on David than you. He's ours. No, he's ours. He's ours. It's mine, mine, mine, mine. You ever watched children fight over Christmas presents on Christmas morning? And if one of them grabs a box, they'll fight over it. It doesn't matter what it is. They're born into the world with sinful tendencies. Anybody need any additional proof of that? I don't think so. So they're fighting back and forth. We have 10 parts. Well, David's our relative. Why then did you treat us with contempt? Why did you despise us? Was it not our advice first to bring back our king? Yet the words of the men of Judah were harsher, or even could be more weighty than the words of the men of Israel. And David looked back and forth, and there they went. Ah, family relationships. Just when you thought the nation of Israel was restored and unified, there they go again. You know, I'll just tell you, if you, in your marriage and relationships, expect conflict, you'll probably be better off. We say in premarital counseling to young couples, anticipate conflict in your marriage. Why? They say, I love him so much. Cuckoo, caca. And you say, because it's coming. you try to tell them, you've been married a couple of decades, you know. Right? It will come. Believe me. Oh, no. I will never, ever be mad at him or her. Goo goo gaga. And you're like, all right. Separate for a moment. It's coming. Anticipate it. Here's what you can do when it comes. Oh, I don't know. Just listen. And then you tell them, okay, conflict can be good because it can help you deal with stuff and all of that. But family relationships can be difficult. Now, I'm going to move into chapter 20 and just tell you about one more story. I will use my shofar for this story. Now, a worthless fellow happened to be there whose name was Sheba, the son of Bichri, a Benjamite, and he blew the trumpet. Let's see if we can do this. Hold on. You guys who were here on Easter, you know I was able to do it, right? Hold on a minute. Okay, anyway. I went to this church on Sunday and he grabbed this thing and anyway. Now he blew literally the shofar, that's a ram's horn. And he said, we have no portion in David, nor do we have an inheritance in the son of Jesse, every man to his tents, O Israel. So look, we don't have any portion here. So all the men of Israel withdrew from following David. Verse 2, they followed Sheba, the son of Bichri, but the men of Judah remained steadfast to their king from the Jordan even to Jerusalem. I'd love to leave you with some grand news about this story. The truth is, after all this bickering, many people who showed up at the Jordan followed David no more after that day. And they followed this worthless man. His name literally means Belial, which is a name for the devil. And off they went. Imagine being David at the end of this day. And there they go. And you're like, wow. Relationships are complicated. We'd love for them all to go the way that they should, but I'll tell you this, one day, we're all going to unite under the greater David, King Jesus. And this is supposed to be a foretaste of that day. And I'm so sorry when I see brothers and sisters hurting each other. And I will tell you, I've probably done it. I'm sure I've done it. I'm sure you've done it. But the more the Holy Spirit has control of our lives, we can reflect the King and the kingdom we're supposed to represent. And it's largely going to be lived out, please hear me well, in your relationships. How healthy are they? What might you need to do in response to this message to make something right that's wrong? As much as it depends on you, not all things are fixable, I know. at least for this moment. But walls can come down. Humility can bring healing. And Jesus said that the world may know. Jesus knew what it was for people to bail on him. But one day we will all be united under that great King Jesus. And I pray that we could start this side of heaven. Amen. This side of the millennial reign of Jesus Christ. And get some things right.
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0: Well, this is part 3 on complicated relationships. And when I say that, I can feel you saying amen, amen. Relationships can be complicated. Maybe you have a complicated relationship with a parent or an in-law, or maybe even in your own marriage. Relationships can get complicated among siblings, in churches, at work, friendships. It seems like things can be sailing along, and then all of a sudden, it can get complicated. And you say, why? Because people are complicated. Well, some people are anyway. Some people are pretty simple, and some people are complicated. But I would just say relationships in and of themselves can be complicated. You say, well, that's good to know. I think I already know that. What do I do with that? How do I navigate something like that? Well, I think the important thing is to look at your role in a relationship. Are you the one that's complicated? Ooh. Are you the one that's stable? Are you the one that's bringing balance and joy and wisdom to that relationship? Or are you the one making it complicated? Those are hard questions, but I think they're questions that every believer needs to ask, because we want to be a friend that's closer than a brother. We want to be, you know, that person that can be predictable, not unpredictable. We want to be steady as we can be. We're not going to be perfect. And when we're down, we want to have friends that will support us, no doubt. But as much as possible, as much as it depends on you trusting the Lord, you could be that person that is predictable and then thus uncomplicated. Well, I hope that helps. This is Pastor Michael Lance. This is Walk in Truth. And you know, something that's not complicated is walking with Jesus. It really is very simple. He just tells us to follow his lead, walk in the Spirit, stay in his word, and that relationship can be simple, profound, predictable, and beautiful. And that's what we pray here at Walk in Truth, that you've experienced is knowing him. He is the most reliable thing, the most reliable one we can count on. I pray that you know him and that you're walking with him and that these messages are helping you do just that. It's Pastor Michael. We will catch you right here, Lord willing, tomorrow.
1: 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I'm Mike Massaro. 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
5: We live, we love, we forgive, and never give up, because the days we are given are gifts from above. 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I didn't come up with that. I didn't write that. My name's Daniel. That's a song from a group called Super Chick, and it came out in 2005. It's called We Live. I haven't thought of this song in decades. Okay, I guess not decades, because it was only 2 decades ago. But I don't remember why. I started quoting to someone, and then the entire song came back. So maybe you also were a Christian music fan in the 2000s, and you remember this song, and now you're going to go look it up. Or maybe you've never heard this song, and then you'll look it up now. Let me know what you think of it. 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If not, well, I'm sorry. I liked it back in 2005. More up next.
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9: When George Washington accepted command of the Continental Army, Americans were fighting a king and determined not to replace one form of unchecked power with another. Washington understood the difference between authority and ownership. In 1775, he declared, "When we assume the soldier, we do not lay aside the citizen." Even as commander of America's army, Washington remembered that he remained one of the people and that the power entrusted to him was never his to keep. He did not fight to rule America. He fought so Americans could govern themselves. Washington's example gave the young nation something more than victory. It gave America a standard for leadership. Those who hold power must remain accountable to the people they serve, because in a free nation, leadership is not ownership. It is a duty and a trust.
10: 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People might ask, how can I share my faith when it's quite fearful to do? What about boldness? How do I draw strength from God's word to proclaim God's word? It's a great concern. It's a great desire. And let me encourage all of you by saying this. Whenever we handle the word of God, it's anything but common. And because it's uncommon, the word of God, it is that area of us being somewhat insecure or fearful about it. And you say, well, Jack, you're not encouraging me. Yes, I am. It is the Holy Spirit who you must lean upon in sharing the word of God. We must share the word of God, but that's going to keep us usable, friends. So please share the word of God, trust the Holy Spirit, and let him deal with the fear factor of it all.
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4: Hey, thanks for being here on KKLA. Daniel with you. And up next is Regaining Lost Ground, a pre-recorded program brought to you by Westside Christian Fellowship here on 99.5 KKLA.

0: Right now, man, I'm just trusting the Lord. I'm not being naive and stupid and cautioned to the one. I'm trusting the Lord. Well, yeah, but Shane, you got to use wisdom. Like, well, that's not using wisdom. Like, what do you, but see, we've been so conditioned to listen to the voices of others and to respond in fear. And you've got to move quickly. You've got to hurry. You've got to go. Fear will dictate you. Fear will drive you in wrong decisions. Now, God might lead you to certain decisions that you would have made otherwise. I mean, but at least fear didn't drive you there. God did.
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0: The title is, What the Devil Fears Most. What the Devil Fears Most, Prevailing Prayer. That's what he fears the most, prevailing prayer. So let's get into Acts 16. Acts 16, verse 20. And they brought them to the magistrates, and they said, these men being Jews exceedingly trouble our city, and they teach customs which are not lawful for us, being Romans, to receive or observe. So, what in the world is he talking about? Well, I'm probably sure most of you don't remember. If that's okay, I'll remind you. Paul and Silas, Paul cast out a demon from a slave girl last week. And she was telling people the fortune telling and letting them know about their life. And people are paying large sums of money for this. And when he cast out this demon, guess what? She's been set free, and now they can't charge people money to get their fortune read. Don't ever do that, by the way. Don't look at the paper or your horoscope and fortune tellers. It's all the wrong door. What happens is the demonic realm knows the past, and so it can speak into the past, and you go, oh, how did you know that? Well, demons don't die. They know what's going on, and that's how these things work, really, what it boils down to. And they reveal things. They can't see the future. They can't know God's plans, so they have to mainly focus on the past. Your dead aunt said this, or when you were a child, this happened. Oh, my goodness. Well, that's not something to play around with. Of course they know that. They were here. And so that's what she did. Paul got annoyed. I'm glad to see that. It actually says he was greatly annoyed. So as a Christian, you can become greatly annoyed. But what was he greatly annoyed at? She was following them around, harassing them. These are servants of the Most High God. These are servants of the Most High God. Finally, said, enough of this. And he cast out, it's actually Pneuma Pythonus, I believe. The spirit of Python is what was in there. Win her. And that was kind of a divination and things that the Greek mythology. He cast it out, and now her masters are without any money. So what do? They go to the authorities because they're ticked off. And they said, these Jews are troubling our city, and they teach customs that are not lawful. We are Romans. We bow to Caesar and Caesar alone. They're telling us about some King Jesus. We're gonna throw him in prison. And good reminder for us, God's word often contradicts popular opinion. Don't be offended if not everybody sees things the way you do. Have you experienced that yet? Just post something on social media. You'll see. Just say something at work. And the same thing with what we live in. God's word often contradicts popular opinion. And that people hate God's word, don't they? I mean, if they could put you in prison and hit you with sticks, they would. But it's not lawful like it was back then. They hate God's word because something in the spiritual realm, that's what it is. Nobody gets upset if you say Buddha or this or whatever, but Jesus, it triggers something. Like they get upset at you, visibly upset, because it's the demonic realm often working in them with the light of the gospel. And that's what's happening here. And so the whole multitude rose up against Paul and Silas, and even the leaders, they tore their clothes just as a sign of just complete, they would think was blasphemy, and how could they not bow to Caesar? And they commanded them to be beaten with rods. So Paul's day's not going too well. Or Silas. So much for helping this girl. I'm not casting out demons anymore. Look where it got me. And so they would take these rods and in the prison, and they would open their shirt, kind of like what you saw in the Passion of the Christ. And they would beat them with the rods, legs and things, bruised and beaten. And that's how they would punish people in those times. And they threw them into prison, and they actually told the jailer to put them in the inner prison. Like, we don't want these guys getting out. We don't want these getting out. And they're putting those big, ankle, you know, metal ankle bracelets that sometimes you ever see the guys walking like this. That's been around a long time. And so it was on their feet, and there's no way they're getting out of this. So they thought, there's always a but God. Do you guys know that? You guys know there's always a but God. He might have you go through difficulty. You might stay in jail, but God. Amen. Amen. So let's look at that. Let's look at that part of scripture in the book of Acts. Oh, but there's some bullet points. I forgot. Sorry. These are important ones. Loving confrontation and helping people can be painful. I've never done things perfectly. And, you know, I take responsibility sometimes for things. But one of the biggest surprises at the church is usually the people you help the most end up hurting you later. Sheep bite. They bite with gossip, slander, backbiting, manipulation, lies, and they come after you. And you end up helping, like, what just happened here? We're trying to help you. But they don't, if they're not ready to change, what happens is hurt people end up hurting people. And so it's important to deal with that hurt, take it to the cross, get broken and humble before the Lord, and then you're able to minister to others. You're able to, and even understand that, you know, when I help people, it's going to hurt. And Pastor Abram talked about this a lot, that I would encourage him. He would sometimes encourage me, because we would end up isolating and not wanting to talk to people or deal with things because of how much hurt it hurts. And many times you don't do anything. You're just trying to help. And the more you're in ministry, the more you'll be exposed to this. And so I don't want to talk to people. I'm not going to email. I'm not going to text. I'm not going to get involved. I'm just going to show up on Wednesdays and Sundays. But that's not healthy either. So you begin to realize that not everybody likes the sermons. You guys aware of that? If you talk to people, not everybody likes the sermons. I just heard, I won't say who, but one of my kids said, "Dad, I know this guy. He doesn't like you." I'm like, okay, that's not new news. But it's because of what I say. And I understand that. Of course you're not going to like what I say if you're on the wrong side of the team. If you like the darkness and you're being challenged with the light, you hate the light until you come to repentance, and then you love the light. And that's how it works. But loving confrontation, helping people, it can be painful. Inner prison, deep bondage with no way to escape. That's kind of what this resembles. And when I was thinking about it, they're in the prison deep. There's no way getting out. But remember, the inner prison is never too deep, the disease too progressed, or the situation too dire for God. Never is it too dire, too far gone for God. I love when people say, "That's I don't know if God can even do anything with this one." That's when he usually can and will. He'll show off. And so now we get to the but. But at midnight, Paul and Silas were complaining. You guys, well, wake, balcony, you sleeping up there? Are you okay? But at midnight, Paul and Silas were upset, complaining. This got us nowhere. I can't believe we're here. These hurt. What were they doing? This is amazing. Praying and singing hymns to God. So it's really, they're in pain. And if you've been there, you know, the pain can drive you to the cross, and they're just praying, Lord, help us, help these prisoners and help our jailer. God, would you lead them to you? And they're singing probably from the Psalms. And so the prisoners are hearing. Of course, the jailer is hearing as well before he fell asleep. And the prisoners were listening to them. So always remember this. People are watching how we handle pain. They're actually watching you more during the pain than during the progress. Like when you're doing well and everything's good, oh, good for you. But they want to see how you go through pain when you get the bad news. Ah, your life's falling apart too. Let's see how you handle it. They're watching you just, and they're listening. How could they be doing this? The other prisoners, I'm sure, were groaning and complaining. And then as they're doing this at midnight, Paul and Silas, God says, I've got other plans. Don't stop my plans. So suddenly there was a great earthquake. And so the foundation of the prison was shaken. And immediately the doors were open and everyone's chains were loosed. Now, it's interesting that not just Paul and Silas's, but everybody's chains were loosed. And so let's pause for a minute though. God does hear our worship and prayers. There may be an immediate response, or the response may be just to hold the line. You need to know this morning, God does hear the prayer. You combine it with worship, it's powerful. You combine it with fasting, guess what? It's on steroids. And he hears it. The problem is, sometimes he doesn't answer according to our plans. Anybody relate to that? The reason is we want answers now. Hey, I want this now, now, now. But God looks at things through the scope of, he lives outside of time. And so he's not on our timetable, we're on his timetable. There's things that still need to happen. Maybe it's shifting through ulterior motives in our lives. Maybe he's looking at our hearts. Maybe this still has to happen here. Maybe you haven't humbled yourself yet. Maybe you haven't learned faith yet. And so we don't know. We just trust in him. That's why that the whole line, his sovereignty is my sanity, is what keeps everything together. But he does hear. So he hears. And he knows what's best. And there might be an immediate response. Many of you have had immediate responses, have you not? But let's say the majority of the time, it's waiting. And you worship while you wait. And the waiting time is not wasted time. And I would say the vast majority of my prayers, I mean, we're talking 99%, are not answered immediately. Ones that are and need to be, he does. God, help me right now. This fear is overtaking me, this anxiety, this, you know, those things that we're, God, there's things where it usually has to do with things we want or desire or changes in others that, you know, it's going to take some time. Lord, get me out. Anybody praying, get me out of this job. And I know there's a few of you, you're just not raising your hands. Want me to call you out some names here? No? But I don't like this job. I want out of this job. But God says, Brent, hold on. Let me get through these. I'll talk to you afterwards. So, what was I saying here? Oh, my job. Yeah, you don't want this job. You don't want this career. You don't want, and we want out of the fire. And I'll, maybe you haven't heard this story before, but it's kind of funny. Many of you see on out in Courtsville, I worked with Courtsville Water District, and they hired me as a heavy equipment operator, so I got to run all the fun stuff, excavators, loaders. We would do all of our own pipe main work and putting water lines down 50th, those wells, some of the wells you see out there, the tanks. And man, I wanted to quit that job a half dozen times. And I did. I did once. I walked off. I left the tractor running. I said, I'm out of here. I might have cussed a little bit back then. And, you know, you get home and I'm sitting here and Morgan's like, what are we going to do for work now? I'm like, I don't know. I am done. A couple hours go by. I go, all right, Lord. So I go back. Hey, sorry about that. No problem. Right? And so, but got back on and kept working. And I remember one guy who's an old guy. You ever heard those people work that bother you? Like, they just leave me alone. And I said, I don't want to say his name, Casey, but I said, the wick on my stick of dynamite is about this much left. You need to shut your mouth. And here we got, and then I'm like, I'm out of here, and I leave, and it's like, Lord, what are you doing? He's humbling me, right? Teaching. It's the growth has to happen in me more than the other people, or just as much in the, I'm the Christian. And so you learn as you humble yourself, you get through, and then God opens the door to leave at the right time and at the right place. I get a call, hey, do you want to come run equipment for us? It's prevailing wage. Yes, thank you. Perfect. I'll do that. It was actually, believe it or not, I think I transitioned when Central Christian was building that second building, putting in all that water and things like that. I started with them and a company and moved, and God opened the door at the right time. But it was those difficult situations that really, that's what brings out the worst in us to get out the best in us. Because that's when we humble ourselves, we get through those difficult challenges, and waiting often reveals the true condition of our heart. Does it not? That's when the true colors come out. So the question this morning, what do you turn to when adversity hits? Look at Paul and Silas. What did they turn to? Fear? Because I don't know about you, but if I'd just been hit with a whole bunch of rods, and I'm sitting in prison, and those prisons aren't like our prisons, I would be fearful. Because I'm in the inner prison, I'm not getting out of this thing, and you turn to fear. But they turn, or do you turn to faith? Do you turn to, Lord, you've got this. Because fear can cause you to make decisions you regret later. It will. And so, Lord, I'm trusting you. I'm trusting you. Lord, what do you want to do? I'm putting my faith in you and trusting you. One of the things I'll just share with you, one of the biggest surprises as I'm going through what I'm going through, my situation is, so many Christians, and I get them, I understand, when they're asking me, how are you doing, what are you doing, right now, man, I'm just trusting the Lord. So I'm like, oh, I don't know, is that wise? Like, I don't know, like, right? I'm surprised, like, what do you mean? I'm not being naive and stupid and cautioned to the one, I'm trusting the Lord. Well, yeah, but Shane, you got to use wisdom. Like, well, that's not using wisdom. Like, what do you, but see, we've been so conditioned to listen to the voices of others and to respond in fear. And you've got to move quickly. You've got to hurry. You've got to go. Fear will dictate you. Fear will drive you in wrong decisions. Now, God might lead you to certain decisions that you would have made otherwise. I mean, but at least fear didn't drive you there. God did. And so there comes a point where you have to make a decision. Who am I going to turn to? Fear over faith. And you trust in the Lord to guide you. One of the big decisions, it was in March, and we were at USC talking to a surgeon. And he said, oh, you got to jump on this now, like in 2 weeks. Let me schedule you. And Morgan's like, can we do it after vacation? He's like, oh, no. Like, worst case scenario, right? But Lord, I'm just going to trust in you. And I'm so glad we did. I'm so glad I'm just waiting on him. And because that can force you into decisions. And then the Christians question, is it you? You know, and so sometimes you got to separate yourself from all the voices, all the opinions. Doesn't mean it's not good. Doesn't mean it's not godly counsel. But I need to hear from God before I hear from others. I need to wait on the Lord. And that's been a big surprise to me. People don't understand this concept of waiting on the Lord. Trusting Him. It doesn't mean being stupid and naive. Golly gee whiz. I don't know. I'll go eat Carl's Jr. all day and I'll go get in the sun for 12 hours and I'll go do stupid things. No, it's using wisdom, but it's also trusting in the Lord. And so what do you do when adversity hits you? Do you turn to fear or do you turn to faith? Do you turn to the opinions of man or the opinions of God? And again, God may lead you into godly counsel. God has given us physicians and godly counsel for a reason, but He must be sought first. You've got to have that peace from Him. And sometimes God places you in difficult situations for the benefit of others. Paul and Silas go through this so the jailer and his family can be saved. Who knows? Maybe some of the prisoners were saved as well. So remember that. The difficult situations that you're going through can be a huge benefit to others. I didn't realize what we're going through has been such a huge benefit to others. Helping people each week throughout the United States, different, you know, that God encouraging them. And that's why He sometimes brings you through difficulties so you can help others in their journey as well. Your best life now might be a great title for a book, but it's not practical. It's not the Christian life. Anybody figure this out yet? It's a warfare. It's a battle. A.W. Tozer said, life is a battleground, not a playground. You are in warfare for your family, for your soul, for your testimony, for your marriage. This is stuff to be taken seriously. The fight and the good fight of faith. Put on the whole armor of God. Stand strong. Having done all, just stand. Stand strong with the sword of the truth. It's like this is warfare. We can't minimize it. You might not like to hear that, but until you breathe your last breath, we are in a war. A spiritual war. I didn't like it. I want to be in vacation mode all the time. I don't want to be in a warfare, just like many of you, but we are. And the quicker we wake up and fight, the quicker we'll see the victory instead of caving in defeat and fear. And so the keeper of the prison, keep in mind now, everything is shaken. The prison doors are open. And the keeper of the prison said, well, I'm toast. I'm dead. I'm done. I'm going to kill myself, because that's what happened if you let prisoners go back in those days. If you had a prisoner and they got out, your life was taken. So it also makes you wonder, all these great Roman soldiers at the tomb. Do you know Jews still today, Ben Shapiro will say this and others, His body was stolen. Jesus. Why didn't all those Roman soldiers get killed? Well, they said, we'll go to the authorities and we'll appease them. No. That's what happened. But they wouldn't have all fell asleep and let Jesus' body be taken. It's so clear that the message of the gospel is true.

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And for all the latest on what God is doing with His ministry here, please be sure to follow us on most social media platforms. 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

0: That was Regaining Lost Ground, a pre-recorded program brought to you by Westside Christian Fellowship on 99.5 KKLA. Monday is here. Yep, that's what it is. Just wanted to let you know, you probably knew that already, but I just wanted to reemphasize that today is Monday, and that's an opportunity to start a new week, a new clean slate. God, as we move into this new week, I pray that your spirit would guide us, that your hand would be with us, that we would be a blessing to someone, not only today, but this week, that we would leave this week closer to you than we entered it. Jesus' name, amen. That seems pretty reasonable. I think that we can all grow over the course of this week. If you need prayer for anything, you can go to our website, kkla.com, keyword prayer. Makes sense, doesn't it? Keyword prayer. You can go there and give some prayer requests. If you have a prayer request, you can put it on our prayer wall, kkla.com. And hey, maybe if you'd like to pray over some prayer requests, you can do that as well. Let's just be a community of prayer. Just like that. I didn't know exactly what I was going to say, but I just said, Jesus, let's pray. And here we are. We're moving into a Monday. That's it for me. I will talk to you tomorrow. Don is the next. God bless.
1: 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And I just want to say I really appreciate it.
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6: Foundations of Freedom, a look at America's founding principles and the leaders who shaped our nation.
7: When George Washington accepted command of the Continental Army, Americans were fighting a king and determined not to replace one form of unchecked power with another. Washington understood the difference between authority and ownership. In 1775, he declared, "When we assume the soldier, we did not lay aside the citizen." Even as commander of America's army, Washington remembered that he remained one of the people and that the power entrusted to him was never his to keep. He did not fight to rule America. He fought so Americans could govern themselves. Washington's example gave the young nation something more than victory. It gave America a standard for leadership. Those who hold power must remain accountable to the people they serve. Because in a free nation, leadership is not ownership. It is a duty and a trust.
8: The king is in the room.
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9: 5 a.m. It is time to rise and shine. Are you ready? I'm Donna Rush with SoCal's Morning Rush. Let's get a little help this morning on Grow in Grace. 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
11: 1 Corinthians 6:19. Or do you not know that your body is the temple of the Holy Spirit? No. When you surrender your life, the Holy Spirit comes and takes up residence in you and causes you to keep his judgments. You want to do it because it's the one who God put in you.

0: In his letter to the Romans, Paul was adamant about our position in Christ, that we are saved by grace and grace alone. He declared that our status here on earth, social or otherwise, has absolutely no bearing on our position in heaven. Now, this was a hard lesson for the Jews to grasp, as they were taught to regard their status as higher than the lowly Gentiles around them. This is Grow in Grace. Grab that Bible of yours and open it up to Romans chapter 2. Follow along with us as Pastor Ed Ray poses the question, how is your heart?
1: I know a number of people, some of them in this service this morning, who have a great deal of money, but they give it away and they help people with what God has given them, and they consider it a pleasure. But I also know some very modest people who aren't particularly wealthy. In fact, they're not wealthy at all. They're scraping from day to day. And they love money. They're trying everything they can do to get more money. You see it. I see it almost every time I go to the grocery store. Somebody in front of me will be taken forever. And they're very careful about the prices, talking with the checker and everything. And then they pay with food stamps. And then they go into their wallet or their pocket, and they look, and they pull out some money, and they

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4: Girls would flock to you like this guy on the advertisement. You need that car. I could flip it. Girls, if you had that car, guys would be falling all over themselves. I shall not covet. Let's just establish that we're not keeping the law. None of us. And so don't fight it. Just say, I'm a sinner. By the grace of God, I'm saved. Because that's how we get saved. We looked at it last time. It's actually, the original scripture was in Habakkuk 2:4. The just shall live by faith. And when you break down the word just, it means righteous because of God. God gives you, you have the righteousness of Christ if you've surrendered your life to Him. So the just shall live for eternity by faith, by belief, by trust that Jesus came and died on the cross for me and for you. It's so simple. It sounds too simple. I just have to believe. Yeah, you have to believe and give away your heart because that's what He wants. He wants your heart. So, those of you who boast in the law, you dishonor God because when you break the law, others watch you. And they say, that's a Christian. Verse 24, for the name of God is blasphemed amongst the Gentiles because of you. Now, that's a quote from 2 Samuel 12. That's the story. You don't need to turn there. That's the story of David and Bathsheba. You know the story. So David is on his rooftop. He looks down. There's a beautiful woman. Her name is Bathsheba. She's married to one of his commanders. He orders her to come up to the palace, rapes her, and she gets pregnant. Now he's got a problem. So he calls back her husband, Uriah, from the battlefield and orders him to spend the night with his wife so he could cover up the pregnancy. Well, the timing's about right. That baby must be his. Well, Uriah was more of a patriot than that. He wouldn't sleep in his own bed while his men were out fighting, so he slept on the doorstep of David all night long. And the servants came into David and said, you know, that crazy commander of yours, he slept on the doorstep. He didn't go home. Jesus went, rats, now what do I do? And so he sends with the commander a sealed order that he takes and gives to the general who was sieging a city. And when he opens up, it says, put Uriah in the front, right up against the main gate of the city, and then pull all the troops back. General says, okay, and they kill Uriah, shooting through arrows, and he dies. And after the appropriate time of mourning back in Jerusalem, King David said, well, this poor lady, she's pregnant, she doesn't have a husband, she needs somebody to take care of the baby, I'll do the right thing, I'll marry her. And everybody said, oh, what a tremendous man of God. How's the baby? David's in this throne room, and a friend of his named Nathan comes in. Nathan's a good friend. A good friend is somebody who'll confront you when you're really blowing it. And he comes in. He's a prophet of God. And he says, David, you know, I know this guy who has a single sheep. It's a beautiful sheep, really spectacular sheep. He lives right next door to a sheep herder who has huge amounts of sheep all over the mountaintop. And that guy has invited a special guest of honor to his house, so he needs a sheep to slaughter so he can have his mutton for dinner. And instead of killing one of his own, one of the thousands that he owns, he goes around and he has his men steal the sheep of the guy that only has one sheep, a beautiful sheep, and he kills it and feeds it to the guest. And David said, that man should die. Nathan said, you are that man. Yeah. And that's exactly what David said. Woo! David said to Nathan, verse 13, I have sinned against the Lord. Nathan said to David, the Lord also has put away

0: your sin, you shall not die eternally. However, because by this deed you have given great occasion to the enemies of the Lord to blaspheme him, the child also who is born to you shall surely die. Now, don't get upset about the baby. The baby gets short-circuited into eternity, okay? And we know that because later David is feeling bummed about it, and somebody comes in and he said, what are you doing? And he said, well, I've just learned that the baby can't come back to me, but I can go to him. Those of you that are lost children, keep that in mind. You will see your child someday. I would be in disobedience to not say this. Those of you that have struggled, ladies and men in your life, have resorted to an abortion before you knew the Lord, that baby is in heaven waiting for you. I have a good friend of my wife's who went through an abortion and was really struggling with it. And my brilliant wife said to her, have you named the baby? She said, named the baby? I think it was a baby girl, but no, of course not. She said, name it. She said, why? Because when you get to heaven in this beautiful blue-eyed, long, brown-haired little girl runs up to you, you can't say, hey, you. Got it? Okay. I'll name her Beauty. So when she comes running up, just say, good morning, beautiful. I know. So verse 25, for circumcision, that ritual, is indeed profitable if you keep the law. If you do everything, but if you are a breaker of the law, your circumcision has become uncircumcision. So physical circumcision doesn't count for anything unless it's included with an inner circumcision of your heart. And now plug in all the other rituals that go on in religion. I have friends who are pastors who come from a persuasion that baptism is like circumcision. So that's why you have infant baptism, because it's like circumcising a little baby, and now they're right with God. God doesn't have any grandchildren. He only has children. Jesus said, repent and be baptized. When I was 8 days old, so they tell me, I was christened, baptized. They also said I was wearing a dress, but I'm sure that's not true. But my parents believed that somehow that would guarantee a relationship with God into eternity. But I have a lot of friends, pastors, who are from that persuasion, and they say, well, if you baptize the baby, then it's the same as circumcising the baby, and they're all set forever. Listen, I don't care. If you were having a baby and you went to a Christian hospital and you asked for a Christian OBGYN and you demanded that the operating room be blessed by a pastor and you demanded that the three nurses in attendance at your OBGYN event were Christians and that the doctor who delivered your baby was a Christian and you gave it a Christian name and it was when it was old enough to go off to preschool, you put it in a Christian preschool and then in a Christian elementary school and then in a Christian college and then in a Christian graduate school. And then your cute little darling girl met a wonderful young man who said he was a Christian. You got married by a pastor in a Christian church. I don't care. The question is, how's your kid's heart? Do they love Jesus?
1: Today on Grow in Grace, we're in Romans chapter 2. Pastor Ed Ray is just about finished with the chapter, and as we get into the second half of our message, we pay a visit to Titus.
0: Titus 3, verse 5, write it down. It is not by works of righteousness that we have done, but according to his mercy, He has saved us. There is no ritual that you can do that will save you. It's by God's grace and His mercy. Remember, mercy is not getting what we deserve. Justice is getting what we deserve. Therefore, I never ask for justice. I always ask for mercy, because God knows I need all the mercy I can get. God is calling us to give away our hearts, to give away our hearts to Him. Verse 26, therefore, if an uncircumcised man keeps the righteous requirements of the law. He doesn't keep the law, but he tries to do the righteous, which means that if you sin, then you have to bring an animal to the temple and have the priest sacrifice it for your sins. But no one, Jew or Gentile, is keeping the law, even in that way. Verse 27, and will not the physically uncircumcised, if he fulfills the law, judge you, even though with your written code in circumcision you are a transgressor of the law? You don't keep the law either, Paul is saying. Last two verses, 28. For he is not a Jew who is one outwardly, nor is that circumcision which is outward in the flesh of any good. It doesn't do anything for you. Verse 29, but he who is a Jew is one outwardly. No, is one inwardly. The circumcision that is of the heart, in the spirit, not in the letter, not keeping rules and regulations, whose praise is not from men, but from God. Paul will write in Romans 4, we'll get there somewhere around next Christmas. Verse 11, he received the sign of circumcision, a seal of righteousness of the faith, which he had while still uncircumcised. He's talking about Abraham. And that he might be the father of all those who believe. Those who believe. Last week, we spent some time on Habakkuk 2:4. The just shall live by faith. The righteousness of God given to people, that's the just. The just shall live for eternity by faith, by belief, by trust that Jesus died on the cross for my sins and yours. Colossians 2:11, to him you were also circumcised with the circumcision made without hands, by putting off the body of the sins of the flesh by circumcision of Christ, buried with him in baptism, in which you also were raised with him through faith in the working of God. That is why we sang together this morning. Living, he loved me. Dying, he saved me. Buried, he carried my sins far away. Rising, he justified, made just as if I'd never sinned. Rising, he justified freely forever. One day he's coming, oh glorious day. One day they led him up Calvary's mountain. One day they nailed him to die on a tree, suffering anguish, despised and rejected, bearing our sins. My Redeemer is he. The hands that healed nations stretched out on a tree and took the nails for me. One day the grave could conceal him no longer. One day the stone rolled away from the door. Then he arose over death he had conquered. Now he has ascended, my Lord, evermore. Death could not hold him. The grave could not keep him from rising again. Living, he loved me. God so loved the world that he came. Living, he loved me. Dying, he saved me. Buried, he carried my sins far away. Rising, he justified freely forever. Your sins are tossed as far away as the east is from the west. Into a sea of forgetfulness, God will remember them no more. One day he's coming, oh glorious day. So we are living in a new covenant. God told us about it. in two separate Old Testament prophecies hundreds of years before Jesus came. We are studying right now the New Testament. Some of your Bibles say the New Covenant, same word. In Jeremiah 31, Jeremiah predicted what would happen. "Behold, the days are coming, says the Lord, when I will make a new covenant." There's an old covenant, and now there's a new covenant. "This is the covenant I will make with the house after those days of Israel, after those days, says the Lord. I will put my law in their minds and write it on their hearts, and I will be their God, and they will be my people." Even more clearly, a few years later, Ezekiel 36:26, God speaking, "And I will give you a new heart, and I will put a new spirit within you, and I will take away the stony heart out of your flesh, and I will give you a heart of flesh, and I will put my spirit within you and cause you to walk in my statutes. And you shall keep my judgments and do them." And everybody will say, "What a wonderful believer you are." And you will say, "I know. God, you chose the right person. You're so blessed to have me." I was waiting for the lightning to hit. 1 Corinthians 6:19. "For do you not know that your body is the temple of the Holy Spirit?" No. When you surrender your life, the Holy Spirit comes and takes up residence in you and causes you to keep his judgments. You want to do them because it's the one who God put in you. Philippians chapter 3, Paul is talking about who he is. He says, "Circumcised the eighth day of the stock." I'm the bedrock. I'm a Jew of Jews. "Of the stock of Israel, of the tribe of Benjamin, a Hebrew of Hebrews," da-da. "Concerning the law, a Pharisee," the most fastidious, careful of every little thing. "I consider all those things as rubbish." That's what the New King James says. But if you read Greek, you would know it says, Paul speaking, "I consider them all manure." There's other words for it. I'm trying to be as polite as possible. "Creating me a clean heart, O God," David prayed, "and renew a steadfast spirit within me." As I was thinking about this a lot, I came across an old story. We'll close with this. Many years ago, turn of the last century, this event took place, but I suspect it happens all the time to all of us, and we just don't recognize it. One Sunday, a plainly dressed, scholarly-looking man went into a church in the Netherlands, in Holland, and took a seat near the pulpit, right down in front. Seeing the stranger in it, she curtly advised him that this was her seat. Careful. And he was embarrassed, and she asked him to leave. And he graciously apologized, moved back to the back of the church, joined in the service, and left afterwards without any incidents. When the service was over, one of the woman's friends asked her if she knew who it was whom she had ordered out of her pew. "No," the woman replied casually, "probably some stranger, I suppose." To the woman's great dismay, her friend informed her it was the King of Sweden. He was here in Amsterdam to visit the Queen this afternoon. Now, I had a couple of encounters this week by people who came to me that I know. They didn't look like angels, but both of them said things to me that were straight from the mouth of God. And so I encourage you to be watching when people share something with you that it might be from God to you. Now, if you're visiting this morning for the first time, you're probably scratching your head and saying, "What's up with all this God stuff? And what's with this sin stuff?" We've all been there. every person in this room, and we invite you to join us. We're going to pray in just a minute. And if you've never surrendered your life to God before, this is a good day. This would be a perfect day to say, God, forgive me. Take my life. I surrender.
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0: 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Well, how was your weekend? I hope you had some nice time together, either with your church family or with some friends, or maybe just getting some good rest. That's always nice for the weekend, isn't it? Yes, I got to spend some time with my daughter, Faith, over the weekend, and we went to see a woman to help out with her wedding invitation. So that was kind of fun to start continuing to plan her wedding, which will be in April. Yeah, so anyway... Our weather for today, it's still looking pretty good today. If you're going to be getting the kiddos up and out the door today, it'll be a nice day today. A slow warm up coming for our week. This morning, afternoon, AM clouds, and then nice afternoon sunshine. Looking at highs right around 84 degrees today in LA and OC metro areas. In the valleys and the IE, right around 90 degrees for highs. And at the beaches, we're looking at around 74, 75 degrees or so at our beaches. Coming up next, it's A New Beginning with Pastor Greg Laurie.
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0: Good morning to you. I'm Donna Rush with SoCal's Morning Rush. So glad you are here just to start your day. Let's do it with A New Beginning with Pastor Greg Laurie. 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
4: What are you really passionate about?
5: The Lord wants us to be passionate about Him, loving Him, serving Him, honoring Him. But Pastor Greg Laurie says it's too easy to focus elsewhere.
4: We can be distracted by secondary things. They're not bad things in and of themselves. They're just not the main thing. The main thing is to keep the main thing the main thing. And people, the main thing is Jesus Christ. That's where our passion needs to be. This is

0: back to your school years. You're in class, paying attention to the teacher, but the cut-up in the front row, the class clown, starts to perform. He's miming what the teacher is saying. You try not to look, but you can't help yourself. Distractions are powerful, aren't they? And they're everywhere. Today on A New Beginning, Pastor Greg Laurie points out the importance of keeping our eyes fixed on the author and finisher of our faith, Jesus Christ. It's the pathway of a life well lived.
1: A new study shows that many Americans are suffering from what experts call digital distraction, right? And it's all because of this device I'm holding in my hand, the phone. In fact, there was a Harvard study that was done, and it revealed that people are experiencing digital overload. It's a defining problem in today's workplace, all day and night, on desktops, laptops, tablets, smartphones, and even watches. We have so many messages and alerts that even when we want to focus, it's nearly impossible. And people, you know, when they're driving, it's like people are driving drunk these days, but actually they're driving while using their phone. You know what it's like? Someone's in front of you in a light, and the light goes green and they don't go, and you honk and you go around them. They're looking at their phone or they're doing something else, and we're very distracted by these things. But this can happen among Christians as well. We can be distracted. Because here's what it comes down to. We're going to follow our passion in life. You're going to walk where you look. So if I'm looking this way, that's a direction I walk in. You walk where you look. So here's my question for you in this message. What are you really passionate about? I know the default answer is Jesus, but here's how I'm going to find out what you're really passionate about. I'll just look at your social media. Because the Bible says, where your Instagram is, there will your heart be also. Actually, the Bible doesn't say that. But it says, where your treasure is, there will your heart be also. But I can find out a lot by you. In fact, now employers will look at the social media of a potential hire. They go, oh, this is a red flag, or this is a problem, or this person is really obsessed with cats, or whatever it is that you post about the most. But that's where our passion is going to be revealed. And here's the problem. We can be distracted by secondary things. They're not bad things in and of themselves. They're just not the main thing. Because as I said before, the main thing is to keep the main thing the main thing. And people, the main thing is Jesus Christ. That's where our passion needs to be. Well, the devil hates evangelism. The devil hates the church. The devil hates followers of Jesus. So the enemy attacks the church. He tried two strategies that backfired. Strategy number one was persecution. Then the devil tried to infiltrate the church through corruption. But this was dealt with swiftly and in short order. So now the devil comes with this third wave of attack against the church. And I would describe it simply as distraction. Distraction. So let's read Acts chapter 6. I'm going to read verses 1 to 8. And I'm reading from the New Living Translation. As the believers rapidly multiplied, there were rumblings of discontent. That's a fascinating verse right there. As the believers were multiplying rapidly, there were rumblings of discontent. The Greek-speaking believers complained about the Hebrew-speaking believers, saying their widows were being discriminated against in the daily distribution of food. So the 12 called a meeting together of all the believers, and they said, "We apostles need to spend our time teaching the word of God and praying, not running a food program. And so, brothers, select 7 men who are well-respected, full of the Holy Spirit and wisdom, and we'll give them this responsibility, and then we apostles can spend our time in prayer and preaching the word." Everyone liked the idea. So they chose 7 spirit-filled men, and among those men was Stephen and also Philip. And then we read God's message continued to spread, and the number of believers greatly increased in Jerusalem, and many of the Jewish priests were converted to But Stephen, a man full of God's grace and power, performed amazing miracles and signs among the people. We'll stop there. So you can see just by reading those passages what the focus of the first century believers was. It was about prayer, Bible study, and evangelism. Hey guys, we're getting distracted. The apostles are saying we need to spend time studying the Word of God and praying so we can use the gifts that God has called us to use. And therefore, we want to continue on in evangelism. So let's get this resolved. And so that's what they did. And man, they were having incredible success in reaching people. 3,000 people believed on the day of Pentecost. In Acts 4, another 4,000 believed in Jesus. So when God is working, the devil will always be attacking, and it's through division. Look at verse 1. As the believers rapidly multiplied, there were rumblings of discontent. You know, it's not even really important what they were complaining about. In this instance, they thought one group was being favored over another group. But really, what it was about was selfishness instead of selflessness. What about me? When are we going to mature enough as a Christian where we realize it's not about me, it's about we, right? Not just me, we, it's like us. Like, it's not just how can everyone serve me? How can I be blessed? What can I get out of this? But when are we going to mature enough to come to church and say, how can I serve others? How can I be used by God? How can I develop and use my gifts? This is the thing that sometimes we miss out on, is if you want to know the secret of Christian living, it's sort of upside down. And that's why I've called this series Upside Down Living. It's upside down in this way. The way to up is down. Happiness is found in serving, not being served. Happiness is not found in self-fulfillment, but in self-denial. Jesus said, hey, you want to find your life, then lose your life. If any man will take up his cross and follow me and lose his life, then he will find it. What does that mean? It means if you put God's will first in your life and pursue that, you will find the happiness and joy that you really want. So the next time you feel like throwing in the towel, why don't you take up the towel instead? And wash the feet of others, so to speak. Because Jesus said, it's more happy to give than it is to receive. So the apostles say, look, let's find some spirit-filled men. And I find this really interesting, is that they needed spirit-filled, godly individuals of wisdom to do the things that needed to be done. And I bring this up because sometimes people think if you're called to be a teacher or a preacher, that's the highest calling. But if you're called to serve behind the scenes or do different kinds of work, that's not as important. Not at all. These men needed to be as spirit-filled as anybody else did. So we see some unique qualities in the life of Stephen that I want to identify.
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1: Here's another thing that will come out of this story, is Stephen died at a very young age. In fact, he was the first martyr of the early church. And when we look at someone who dies when they're young, we think of it as a tragedy, and in fact, in many ways, it is. But it's interesting because Stephen's name means crown, crown. And an early death means an early crown. Let me illustrate it. Let's say you were standing in line to go to Disneyland. And let's say the line is like 45 minutes before you're going to get into the park. And you're hot and you're sweating and you're miserable. And all of a sudden the CEO of Disneyland comes out with Donald Duck next to him. And he walks to you in the back of that line and he says, you don't look like you're that comfortable. I'm going to take you to the front of the line and take you into the park. And Donald Duck says, wah. And so you go, three people woke up. What's happening? Yeah. So you walk in, not a bad Donald Duck, right? Donald's hard to do. When I have time sometime, I'll have Donald Duck doing a worship song. I actually have a couple. But I almost pass out when I do it, and I don't know why. Something with making that sound. But here's Donald Duck getting angry. You ready for it? Like that. Okay, so anyway. That's it, people. That's all you'll remember. What was the sermon about? I don't know, but he did this duck thing. So Stephen had certain qualities that God put in his life, but he was called home to heaven early. So now he's brought before the Sanhedrin. The Sanhedrin was sort of like the Supreme Court of the day. But back in this culture, they had religious authority, but they also had secular authority. So they ruled in all kinds of affairs and issues of the day. These guys were the most influential people in the land. So here stands Stephen before this very distinguished group of individuals. And he's thinking, this is an opportunity for the gospel. Now, if Stephen had played his cards right, he could have gone home for dinner. But he thought, no, I want to reach these people with the gospel. And I wonder, and I can't

guarantee this, of course. But I wonder if he even zeroed in on one of those men in the Sanhedrin. Clearly the leader, a young man named Saul. And he thought, what if God reached that guy? What if he became a follower of Jesus? Can you imagine what the Lord could do through a man like that? We don't know if that was the case, but we know Saul was there. So now Stephen gives this amazing overview of the history of the Jewish people, and there's so much interesting detail in it. And then he brings it to Jesus and reminds him that they betrayed Christ. They crucified Christ. Well, this didn't go over real well. We pick the story up in Acts chapter 7, verse 54. Why don't you look at that with me? The Jewish leaders were infuriated by Stephen's accusation, and they shook their fists at him in rage. You know, a message is not going over well when people do that. When they shake their fists at you. But Stephen, full of the Holy Spirit, gazed steadily into heaven and saw the glory of God, and he saw Jesus standing in the place of honor at God's right hand, and he told them, look, I see the heavens open and the Son of Man standing at the place of honor at God's right hand. And then they put their hands over their ears and began shouting, and they rushed at him and dragged him out of the city and began to stone him. And his accusers took off their coats and laid them at the feet of a young man named Saul. And as they stoned him, Stephen prayed, Lord Jesus, receive my spirit. He fell to his knees shouting, Lord, don't charge him with this sin. And with that, he fell asleep. Wow, what a story. Look at the blind bias of these people that should know better. They knew the word of God. But verse 57 says, they put their hands over their ears and began shouting and rushed at him and dragged him out of the city. Isn't it interesting how irrational people can be when you start talking about Jesus? You know, you can talk about anything. They're like, cool. Have a little debate. Maybe, boy, you bring up Jesus. And now they get all fired up. And now they're upset. And the veins pop out of their forehead. They get red. And their voice is louder. They're upset. They're angry. Don't even talk to me about that. It's not real. I don't believe any of it. Okay, calm down. But why do they react that way? Jesus gave us the answer in John 3:20. He says they hate the light because they want to sin in the darkness. They stay away from the light for fear their sins will be exposed and they'll be punished. The reason they don't like what you're saying is you're a bright light in a dark place. Think about when you're asleep, you have all the shades drawn, and maybe your mom and dad come in, time to wake up. The sad thing is you're in your 40s. So your mom opens up the shade and the light comes in. Oh, man, you put your pillow over your head. You're not ready for the light. That's how people are when we talk about Jesus. And these members of the Sanhedrin were coming under the conviction of the Spirit, because according to verse 51, they were resisting the Spirit, which implies they knew it was true and they were saying, no, I know what you're saying is true. That's why I'm putting my hands over my ears. That's why I'm screaming. That's why I want you to stop. That's why I'm shaking my fist. I know it's true and I don't want to hear it anymore. It says in verse 54, they were cut to the heart. That could literally be translated, they were sawn in half. Stephen was a true hero of the Christian faith and was so Christ-like in his actions. Even when he was on his knees, he stood tall.

0: We're seeing Stephen gave us a godly example we can follow. And Pastor Greg Laurie has more from this message yet to come here on A New Beginning. So many of the early disciples risked their very lives to share the gospel. Stephen was the first martyr for doing so. But that speaks to the importance of the message. It's a message we share every day here on A New Beginning. Have you ever responded to the Lord's offer of forgiveness? You can know your sins are forgiven, and you can know you're going to heaven when this life is over. Pastor Greg, someone can enter into that kind of relationship with God today, can't they?
1: They can, and it's so simple. And I think because it's so simple, people think, oh, it can't be that easy. Well, look, Jesus did all the heavy lifting. He carried the cross for you. He died on that cross that he carried. This isn't about what you do. It's about what he's done. But here's what the Bible says. Whoever will call upon the name of the Lord will be saved. You say, well, okay, how do I do that? You do it through prayer. And prayer is just talking to God. So listen, I'd like to lead you in a simple prayer. And if you pray this prayer after me, I believe God will hear it and answer it, and Christ will come to live inside of you. So if you want Jesus to come into your life and forgive you of your sin, if you want to know that you'll go to heaven when you die, if you want to fill that big hole in your heart, pray these words if you would. Lord Jesus, I know that I'm a sinner, but I know that you're the Savior who died on the cross for my sin. I am sorry for my sin, and I turn from it now. And I choose to follow you from this moment forward. Be my Savior and my Lord. Be my God and my friend. Thanks for hearing this prayer and answering this prayer. In Jesus' name I pray. Amen. Listen, if you just prayed that prayer, I want you to know that God has heard you and has answered it. The Bible says, these things we write to you that believe on the name of the Son of God, that you may know that you have eternal life. That you may know. It's yours now. God has given it to you because it's the gift of eternal life through Jesus Christ our Lord. Congratulations and welcome to the family of God.
0: 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And I'm telling you, this has some of the best must-have principles for believers. Hmm. Now, is it meant more as a primer for new Christians or for sort of a refresh for all of us? What's the main goal?
1: That's a great question. The answer is it's meant for both.
0: Okay.
1: Yes. It's great for a new Christian to read this because it goes through the basic things that every growing, and I want to emphasize that word growing, Christian needs to know. The Christian life is one of constant development, constant change, constant growth. And so to encourage that growth, there are certain things that we must engage in. And by the way, Dave, these are things that we never outgrow. Any more than you would outgrow eating. You know, can you imagine somebody saying, oh yeah, I used to be into the whole eating thing. I would eat with the best of them, breakfast, lunch, dinner, even an occasional snack, but I don't eat anymore. Well, that's interesting. The reality is you're not going to be with us much longer.
0: Yeah.
1: Or, oh yes, I used to breathe air with everybody else. No, there's certain things you need to do to function physically, and the same is true spiritually. And I think what I share in this book is nothing new in one sense. So it could be new to some people, especially a new believer, but the importance of reading the Bible, how to do that more effectively, how to get the most out of Bible study, how to pray, secrets to answered prayer. I talk about the importance of the church, being involved in the church. I also address the topic of sharing your faith, how to do it, how not to do it, and much more. So yes, this will be an encouraging book for a brand new believer, but it will also be an encouraging book for any believer that wants to keep growing. And we should all want that.
0: Oh, yeah, that's for sure. Well, let us send you a copy of this brand new book from Pastor Greg. Again, it's called What Every Growing Christian Needs to Know. 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
2: 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I'm Donna Rush with SoCal's Morning Rush. Boy, this is going to be just a great two-part series on A Life Well Lived. Thank you, Pastor Greg Laurie. And as part of living that life well, I hope you had some wonderful time with your church family worshiping this weekend. 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Well, coming up next here on SoCal's Morning Rush, it's Through the Bible with Dr. J. Vernon McGee. 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
6: This is Carol Platt-Lebow for townhall.com. A furor erupted in the WNBA recently after Indiana Fever player Sophie Cunningham called it common sense to ban transgender athletes from competing in women's sports. The league's collective bargaining agreement says that only women are eligible to play in the WNBA, but never defines what a woman is. The commissioner calls the issue nuanced, while the Players Association calls for diversity and inclusion. Now they're being taken at their word. Two former NBA players say they'll declare for the 2027 WNBA draft, exposing the absurdity of rules that refuse to acknowledge biological reality. The WNBA has brought all this on itself. It's time to define woman or risk sidelining female athletes in the league created specifically for them. There's nothing nuanced about protecting women's sports. It requires only courage, clarity, and plain common sense.
4: I'd like to tell you about a man named Phineas who as a child survived the Holocaust. Phineas survived because Christians hid him from the Nazis, risking everything to save his life. 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And when sirens sound and missiles fall, he doesn't have the time or the strength to reach safety. 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
2: The King is in the room. The King is in our hearts as believers. Amen. What a way to start the day. I'm Donna Rush with SoCal's Morning Rush. Through the Bible with Dr. J. Vernon McGee is sponsored by Through the Bible Incorporated. So glad.

0: We have a whole lot of marble tombs walking around. Spiritual zombies. Those who are dead in trespasses and in sins. Well, I think that statement by our teacher, Dr. J. Vernon McGee, is strong, but just stay with us, because he says what we're about to hear next is one of the strongest statements in all of God's Word. Welcome to Through the Bible. I'm Steve Schwetz, your host, on this five-year journey through God's Word. Now, in just a few moments, we're going to arrive at Matthew 23 and verse 23, where Jesus calls the scribes and Pharisees to account. It's really a powerful study, one that reveals a side of Jesus that, well, may surprise you. So go ahead, grab your seat on the Bible bus and get comfortable. And while you do, I want to share a few letters from our fellow passengers in Indonesia this time. Many people don't realize that persecution is a daily reality for many believers in Indonesia. And a lot of people don't know it's the most populous Muslim nation in the world. Though about 15% of the population identifies as Christian, over 1 million people in Indonesia can be characterized as unreached by the gospel. In many places, opportunities to share Christ are limited, but God's Word, faithfully translated and broadcast in local languages, is going where few people can, and it's transforming the lives of listeners. Like Felix, for example, he says, "My faith had become very weak because of many questions about history and religion. But through your programs, I began to see that the Christian faith is rooted in real events and real truth. The teaching helped rebuild my confidence in the Bible." And then Santi shares this, "I went through a period where I was deeply disappointed with people in the church. Because of what happened, I began to question Christianity itself and even thought about leaving the faith. But when I started watching this program, my perspective slowly changed. I began to see that my faith should be rooted in Christ and His Word, not in the failures of people. It helped restore my heart." Now, our final note comes from His Kendry, who says this, "You have really opened my mind and heart to know God and receive His Word, even though I don't have much knowledge about the Bible. I feel like my eyes have been opened to so many things I never understood before. Since I started learning, my life has completely changed. I have more peace in my heart, more joy in my days, and finally know what it means to walk with God. Even my family feels the difference. We talk to each other more kindly, we forgive faster, and we pray together now." Wow. Peace in his heart, joy in his days, and an understanding of what it means to walk with God. You can't ask for more than that. God is so good. Well, if you'd like to join us in praying for listeners like these in Indonesia and around the world, you can sign up for the World Prayer Team from our app at ttb.org as well. And let's pray together. Heavenly Father, thank you for your word that does change lives and brings hope. Continue to go before us, Lord, as we share your word in Indonesia and across the world. And we thank you in advance for what you're going to do in each heart. In Jesus' name we pray. Amen. Turn now to Matthew 23 as we go through the Bible with Dr. J. Vernon McGee.
1: Now today, friends, we return to the 23rd chapter of Matthew, and we'll put in verse 23. Now we are in a section where it's filled with many woes. It's woe, woe, woe, and many of them are here. These woes are denunciations of our Lord upon the religious rulers of that day. It's the harshest language that you'll find in the Word of God. No prophet of the Old Testament ever denounced sin as it's being denounced here by the Lord Jesus. And I wish today that I could get this chapter into the hands of the liberals. I'm of the opinion many of them have never read it. I understand one here in Southern California, when it was called to his attention, didn't even know it was in the Bible. Of course, he'd never read the Bible, and he did not even know this was in the Bible. There's a misunderstanding today of who the Lord Jesus really is. Liberalism.

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4: Jesus of the liberal never did live. He never had an existence. You say, well, what do you mean by that? Well, I mean simply this, because I ask a liberal preacher this. Does the Jesus that you believe in, was he virgin born? He said no. Did he perform miracles? No. Did he die on the cross for the sins of the world? No. Did he rise bodily from the grave? No. Well, I'd like to know where that Jesus ever originated then. There's no documents that tell about him living in the first century. The only documents that we have tell of one virgin born, a miracle performer, who died for the sins of the world, who rose from the dead, and who ascended into heaven, and who's coming as the judge of this earth. My friend, that Jesus is not known today, and he's the only one that's ever lived. This other one is a figment of the imaginations. Will you listen to him here now? I know this is strong language. This is strong tea, and not everyone can receive it. Verse 23, I'm reading now of Matthew 23. Woe unto you, scribes and Pharisees, hypocrites! For ye pay tithe of mint and anise and cumin, and have omitted the weightier matters of the law, judgment, mercy, and faith. These ought ye to have done, and not to leave the other undone. Now, they would tithe these plants that produce condiments like mint and anise and cumin. For instance, when I was a boy, my mother always kept out in the backyard somewhere a little patch of mint to put in iced tea in summertime. And wasn't much, just a little patch. And can you imagine one of these religious rulers measuring off a little patch of mint and taking a tenth of it to give to the Lord? Oh, they were strict about those little matters. But our Lord says, you forgot the weightier matters of the law. And those weightier matters would have brought them to the person of Christ, but they forgot them. Then verse 24, ye blind guides, which strain at a gnat and swallow a camel. Do you think that's humorous? I do. If I'd been there that day, I'd have laughed at this one. That is, if I wasn't a Pharisee or a scribe, and if I'd been there, I sure hope I wouldn't have been one of those. May I say to you, I think this is very funny. But, of course, it's said in a very serious vein here, but I'm sure men in the crowd laughed, especially who knew those old religious rulers. And we've got a lot of folk that make so much of the little things today. They strain at a gnat. They swallow a camel. I know a dear lady, and thank the Lord she's now gone to be with the Lord. Oh, she used to argue about lipstick. And you know that she had the meanest tongue of any person I think I've ever met. Now, she didn't think that as bad, but lipstick was terrible. And frankly, I think that to have the paint of gossip on the end of your tongue is lots worse, and especially use that paint to blacken somebody's character, a reputation, I think that's a lot worse than just put a little paint on your lips. Some of them be better without it, of course. But I think all of us ought to look as well as we can. Some of us don't have much to work with. But we ought to do the best we can with what we've got. It's amazing how people can strain gnats and swallow camels, even to this good day. I don't know about you, but to me that's very humorous. Verse 25, woe unto you, scribes and Pharisees, hypocrites! For ye make clean the outside of the cup and of the platter, but within they are full of extortion and excess. And I would say that this is a picture of the average church today. They are busy making the outside of the cup and platter clean. My, they go through ceremonies. And they want to have the best equipment. And they talk so nice and pious on the outside. But inside, they don't deal with sin. In fact, they don't like that word. It's a dirty word. And it is dirty, by the way. But that has to be cleaned up. Now listen to him.

0: Verse 26, thou blind Pharisee, cleanse first that which is within the cup and platter, that the outside of them may be clean also. Now, don't misunderstand. The Lord is saying the outside of the platter ought to be clean too. But you give a wrong impression when the inside is dirty and the outside is not. And the place to start is on the inside. Verse 27, woe unto you scribes and Pharisees, hypocrites. My, he really leveled the gun at this crowd. For ye are like unto whited sepulchres, which indeed appear beautiful outward, but are within full of dead men's bones and of all uncleanness. Now, this to me is the most frightening figure of speech that he ever used. And I would say the picture of the platter and the cup and saucer, clean on the outside, dirty on the end, the picture of the average church. But I'm afraid this is a picture of the average Christian today, so-called. Don't think he's a Christian. A great many people outside, they have beautiful marble, and it really looks nice. But inside, dead men's bones. They're dead in trespasses and sins. They have a form of godliness, but deny the power of it to take a sinner, forgive his sins, regenerate him, make him a new creation in Christ Jesus. And friends, until that's happened to you, your church membership is null and void, and it's nothing in the world but hypocrisy. I think that the average way of bringing in church members today, of just getting nice people, so-called, to join the church, is the biggest hypocrite factory that there is possible today. They are living just like the world. May I say to you, we got a lot of old whited sepulchers walking around today, walking graveyards, zombies, if you please, spiritual zombies, dead in trespasses and sins. And I want to tell you, this is strong language here. Now listen to the Lord Jesus in verse 28. Even so ye also outwardly appear righteous unto man, but within ye are full of hypocrisy and iniquity. Oh, my friend, he's denouncing the religious leaders, and that should be denounced. I think above everything else is the fact that the church has gone astray today. And my friend, if you've got a Bible-teaching church in your community, and a Bible-teaching preacher, man who believes the book and is trying to preach it, for God's sake, stand with him in these days. He needs you, and you need him, and we today need men to stand for the Word of God. Verse 29, woe unto you, scribes and Pharisees, hypocrites, because ye build the tombs of the prophets and garnish the sepulchres of the righteous. It's amazing today how a preacher or a great evangelist or that sort of thing in his day was absolutely ridiculed, denounced, and that was true of all of them of the past. Spurgeon was denounced in his day, and look at the preachers who quote him today. And Dwight L. Moody was, and R.A. Torrey was. My friends, may I say to you, our Lord sure did know human nature, and it hasn't changed. He said, you build tombs to the prophets. After they're gone, you'll build them a tomb, and you garnish the sepulchres of the righteous. And say, if we had been in the days of our fathers, we would not have been partakers with them in the blood of the prophets. Wherefore ye be witnesses unto yourselves, that ye are the children of them that kill the prophets. Fill ye up then the measure of your fathers. They're doing the same thing today they did in that day. Now, here he comes, and this is something that'll blanch your soul. This is something that's devastating to that damnable doctrine of the universal brotherhood of man and the universal fatherhood of God. Listen to him now, verse 33. And those of you that just think he was the gentle Jesus and never said anything that would even hurt anything, why, some of them think he'd never even swat a fly or crush a grape. But apparently he did. Listen now, verse 33. Ye serpents, ye generation of vipers, how can ye escape the damnation of hell? Do you know any language stronger than that? There's not a sailor along the waterfront today that can say anything stronger than that. Ye serpents, ye generation of vipers. What does that mean? Why, you're an offspring of vipers. And now don't give me that saccharine sweetness about the universal fatherhood of God. God doesn't claim you, my friend, if you've rejected Jesus Christ. The only way to become a son of God to as many as received him, that is the Lord Jesus, to them gave he the right to become the sons of God, even to those that don't do any more nor less than believe on his name. Now, that's harsh, and don't blame me for it, because I'm nice and sweet. I would never say anything harsh like this, but he did. He did, my friends. I'm just saying what he said here. You can't have it much stronger than this. I'm afraid this is a cup of tea that's a little too strong for a great many of the liberal-minded folk today. He was no love child. He came to die for your sins because he loved you, but if you reject him, he becomes your judge. Verse 34, wherefore, behold, I send unto you prophets and wise men and scribes, and some of them ye shall kill and crucify, and some of them shall ye scourge in your synagogues and persecute them from city to city, that upon you may come all the righteous blood shed upon all the earth, from the blood of righteous Abel unto the blood of Zacharias, son of Barachias, whom ye slew between the temple and the altar. Apparently that was an incident in that day. And he begins right at the beginning and brings them down to the present hour, that these are to be judged, my friend. He's not making any distinction here that is made today. Well, we know that everybody will ultimately be saved. He says not. He makes it very clear they will not be. Verily I say unto you, all these things shall come upon this generation. And he's looking forward now to the destruction of Jerusalem in 70 A.D. And what does he do now? The one who made this strong denunciation now will weep over Jerusalem. Listen to him now. O Jerusalem, Jerusalem, thou that killest the prophets, and stonest them which are sent unto you, how often would I have gathered thy children together, even as a hen gathereth her chickens under her wings, and ye would not. Behold, your house is left unto you desolate. For I say unto you, ye shall not see me henceforth, till ye shall say, blessed is he that cometh in the name of the Lord. Now, Jerusalem has rejected him in the triumphal entry. Now, he rejects Jerusalem, but now he weeps over this city. You see, he denounced, yes, but he did love them, and the judgment now must come, and he weeps. Someone made the statement in Dwight L. Moody's day that he was the only man that ever lived that they thought could preach on hell. Harsh-minded are a person with a very strong personality maybe ought not to preach on hell unless you're moved by it. Not at all. You remember, they thought he was Jeremiah because he could weep. Jeremiah gave the strongest message in the Old Testament, but he wept over it. And I'm of the opinion that we ought to be very careful today about our denunciation unless we are moved emotionally by it. And if we're not, maybe it'd be better not to say anything at all. Now, that brings us to the Olivet Discourse, Matthew 24 and 25, and we're going to give some time to this Olivet Discourse. You see, not only were these religious rulers in shock, but his apostles were also at this, and this seemed to be a strange turn of events for them. They thought he would establish the kingdom, and that Jerusalem would become the capital, but now their house is to be left unto them desolate. And they'll not see him until they do say, blessed is he that cometh in the name of the Lord. They rejected him. Now, he is going to the cross. Now, what's going to happen in the meantime? Well, these apostles have some questions, and they're really shocked at what he said. Now, I'm reading chapter 24, and we begin the Olivet Discourse, and we'll put down a proper introduction for it next time. And Jesus went out and departed from the temple, and his disciples came to him for to show him the buildings of the temple. Why, he said to the crowd there that day that the place would be desolate. This house would be desolate. It was Herod's temple. It had already been 40 years in building, and it was destroyed in 70 A.D. before it was finished. And now he says it's to be destroyed or left desolate. And the disciples come and said, you take a look here at these buildings. It's not desolate now. And Jesus said unto them, see ye not all these things? They thought they saw it, and they asked him to take a look. And he says, do you really see it? And by the way, friends, do you see your hometown or where you live today as God sees it? When we first came to Southern California, we spent every Monday my day off riding around, looking at this fantastic place. It was fantastic in those days before everybody in the world tried to get out here. And it was a beautiful place. And I'd say to my wife, though, I'd say, you know, all of this is under judgment. We really don't see it as it is. The judgment is coming upon all of this. And God will judge this area. Do you really see all of this that's around us today, friends? It's passing away. All these cultural centers, these great schools, these great institutions, these skyscrapers, these great cities, they're all going to pass away. Do you see all these things? Now listen to him. Verily I say unto you, there shall not be left here one stone upon another that shall not be thrown down. It's all coming down, every bit of it. Now, if you think the first statement put them in shock, they right now, my friend, in trauma, and they're really in a bad way now. Notice, as he sat upon the Mount of Olives, the disciples came unto him privately, saying, now they come to him. They've talked it over, I'm sure. They come to him with three questions, and he's going to answer these three questions, friends. And the Olivet Discourse is another one of the discourses where the fanatics, all of these schisms today, all of these cults, they make a great deal of it. And when anyone wants to be sensational. Now, the Lord Jesus is not talking about everything under the sun here. And he's not talking about the church here. The church is not in the Olivet Discourse. He's answering three questions. Now, briefly, I'll read them and come back and begin here next time. First, tell us, when shall these things be? When the time will come when one stone will not be left upon another. Number two, and what shall be the sign of thy coming? And third, what is the end of the world? Is my translation and yours, but it should be age. The world never comes to an end, but the age is coming to an end. Now, what is the sign of the end of the age, and what is the sign of his coming? And he'll answer them in that order, by the way. And these are the three questions he'll deal with. He'll not talk about anything else but these three things, because he's answering a question, or three questions here, three in one, as it were. Now, we'll take that up next time as we come to the Olivet Discourse, one of the most important that he ever gave. Until then, may God richly bless you, my beloved.
1: Do you want to hear more? Well, let's read Matthew 24 and 25 together carefully so we can be prepared for what we're going to study next. And as you read, make some mental notes on how Jesus answered these three questions. 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And what is the sign of the end of the age? 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So let's be prepared. 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So thanks in advance for the help. I'm Steve Schwetz, and I certainly look forward to studying God's Word with you next time here on Through the Bible.

0: Through the Bible is a 5-year study of God's entire Word, and together we discover God's purposes in history and our lives, found only when we believe in Jesus Christ. Do you know Him yet?
1: Through the Bible was sponsored by Through the Bible Incorporated and was pre-recorded. I'm Donna Rush with SoCal's Morning Rush. Christ is King! Exclamation point, exclamation point, exclamation point. Just in case you needed that reminder on a Monday morning at all, you know, we should all just write that on our doorposts, so to speak. You know, we can write it on the mirrors in our bathrooms, a sticky note on our desk at work, or on our steering wheel as we get ready to go on in the morning. You know, hey, if you're a mom of little ones, on the diaper changing table, hey, why not? Just as a reminder, Christ is King, King of Kings and Lord of Lords, who loves you and loves me so much. Christ is King. Amen. I hope that just put things into perspective on this Monday morning, whatever you have in store. He is with you and loves you so. All right, our weather for today. Here's what's up. A nice day. Yes, in LA and OC metro areas. We're looking at some morning clouds, then only going to get to about 84 degrees or so for a high. We are going to start warming up just a little bit each day this week, by a degree or two each day. In the valleys and the IE, we're looking at right around 90 degrees today for a high. And at the beaches, we're looking at around 74 or so for highs on this day. Coming up next on SoCal's Morning Rush, it's Grace to You with John MacArthur.
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1: If you are just joining us, well, welcome to SoCal's Morning Rush. I'm Donna Rush. Time for John MacArthur and Grace to You. 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
10: He's like a lamb that is led to slaughter, and like a sheep that is silent before its shearers, so he didn't open his mouth. He's like a silent sheep when it's being slaughtered or sheared. He says nothing. He accepted the unrighteous judgment of man in order to accept the righteous judgment of God, to make unrighteous sinners the recipients of that very same righteousness.
11: 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You're probably familiar with the story of Jesus' betrayal, arrest, and crucifixion in the New Testament. But there's a perspective you get from the Old Testament, specifically the book of Isaiah, that you may never have considered. But it's one that can deepen your understanding of what the Lord accomplished on behalf of sinners like you and me. See that today on Grace to You as John MacArthur considers the crucifixion of Christ, actually a prophetic description of the events at Calvary, written hundreds of years before the Lord went to the cross. The title of John's study, The Gospel According to God. And with the lesson now, here's John.
10: It's Isaiah 53 and verses 7 to 9. These three verses are specific looks at events in the life of Christ. Verse 7 looks at his trial, verse 8 looks at his death, and verse 9 looks at his burial. Again, amazing in their detail. And what we see here is the silent, slaughtered servant. The idea that he is voluntarily giving up his life, that he is willingly, obediently submitting in silence to the purpose of God, and it is God's will and God's pleasure, as verse 10 says, to crush him, to put him to grief, to render him as a guilt offering. That is the will of God. He knows that. It's not my will, but thine be done, and he submits fully to it. In that submission, there is a demonstration from his behavior. He is silent in his trial. He is obviously silent in his death and in his burial. There are no protests leading up to that. He is silent in verses 7, 8, and 9. In fact, just to remind you, he's silent in the entire chapter. The Messiah never speaks in this chapter. Never. He is the silent sufferer through this entire chapter. And in particular, in verses 7 to 9, because this is where it really gets ugly. Verse 7 is about his trial. He was oppressed. He was oppressed. That term has to do with all of the forms of injustice that came against him. It is repeated again in verse 8 by oppression and judgment. And there, oppression is linked to judgment. And judgment, of course, is a judicial term that speaks specifically of the trial event. So this is the oppression that came against him at his trial in particular. His arrest, a horrible experience, the following abuse subsequent to that, false witnesses, liars, and all of the other things that came with it. There was no crime committed. There was no evidence presented. There were declarations repeatedly of his innocence. He was physically abused, spit on, hit with fists in the face, beaten in the head with sticks, crown of thorns crushed into his head. You know all of that. All of that that came his way was part of the trial and the verdict that the trial reached. Just a word about the verb afflicted. He was afflicted. Literally, it's a passive in the Hebrew. He allowed himself to be afflicted. He allowed himself to be afflicted. He was under illegal, unconscionable, unrighteous jurisdiction. And he allowed himself to be afflicted. This may well be where Paul draws, he humbled himself. Because this verb can actually go to that extent in its meaning. He allowed himself to be afflicted. Hunted in the night, arrested in the garden, tried illegally at night, falsely accused, tormented, tortured, harassed, abused. And then a verdict is rendered that he must die and die by crucifixion. He doesn't say anything. He didn't open his mouth. He's like a lamb that is led to slaughter and like a sheep that is silent before it shears, so he didn't open his mouth. He's like a silent sheep when it's being slaughtered or sheared. He says nothing. That is to say, nothing in defense of himself. Nothing whatsoever. There is no defense given by him. He accepted the unrighteous judgment of man in order to accept the righteous judgment of God, to make unrighteous sinners the recipients of that very same righteousness. So in verse 7, you have a picture of his trial. He is being led off to be slaughtered, and he is silent as he goes. Verse 8 then takes us to his death. By oppression, that going back to verse 7 and the whole trial, and judgment, he was taken away. Legal terms. The oppression is what came to him in the injustice. The judgment is the verdict. And the expression, and was taken away, is simply the fact that he is turned over to be executed. Turned over to the sentence. This is all talking about processes, legal processes. Oppression is arrest, confinement, judgment is the judicial proceeding, and the final verdict taken away means exactly what it says, from the court, from the trial, to be executed. Pilate orders his execution, and he orders him to be executed the way slaves were executed. He is the slave of Yahweh. He is executed in a slavish fashion, and his death is described in these words. He was cut off out of the land of the living, verse 8. He was cut off out of the land of the living. Being cut off out of the land of the living, Jewish expression, it appears a number of places in the Old Testament. Daniel 9:26, talking about Messiah, says Messiah will be cut off. Daniel also predicted his death. So he will be executed. That's what that expression means. He will be murdered. It's a dramatic way to say it. Cut off out of the land of the living. Executed. Like a lamb led to slaughter. Which the same expression, by the way, is used in Jeremiah 11:19 to refer to himself. Jeremiah saw himself as a lamb being led to slaughter. So common expressions. Cut out of the land of the living. In spite of all that he was, in spite of all that he did, all that he said, the most horrendous injustice in human history is done to him, and he is executed. The telling statement in this verse is found in the second line. As for his generation, who considered that he was cut off out of the land of the living? Who considered it? Who considered that he was violently executed? Who stepped up and protested? That's what it means. Who saw it for what it was? Where was the high priest in protest? Where were the Sadducees or Pharisees or somebody who was a fastidious adherent to the Jewish order and tradition and law? Where were the rabbis? Where were the scribes? Where was anybody? Here we find in the prophecy 700 years before it ever happened, the pronouncement that no one will defend him. No one will defend him. Who was there to speak in his behalf? A custom prevailed, by the way. This is most fascinating. Among the Jews, in the case of a trial that could lead to execution, it was required that there be a period of time once the verdict was given for people to step up and speak to the innocence of the one who had been set for execution. There was basically a 40-day period. That's what we find in their literature. 40 days were to pass between the declaration of death and the execution itself, a period of time in which someone could speak in favor of the accused and plead his innocence, which makes an awful lot of sense. They didn't do that. They got the trial over with in the middle of the night, so there was nobody there to interrupt them. And then that very day, as the dawn broke, they sent him in the process that brought him to death by that very afternoon. Where were the 40 days? Where were the 40 days? Early in Christian history, that began to be asked. Why did the Jews violate that? There appears in answer to that a statement by the Sanhedrin. The Sanhedrin put together a statement. It is now in the Jewish Talmud. Folio 43 in the Jewish Talmud. From the Sanhedrin, it says this. There is a tradition, this is the Sanhedrin's words, there is a tradition. On the eve of the Sabbath and the Passover, they hung Jesus. And the herald went forth before him for 40 days, crying, Jesus goes to be executed because he has practiced sorcery and seduced Israel and estranged them from God. Let anyone who can bring forward any justifying plea for him come and give information concerning it. But no justifying plea was found for him, and so he was hung on the eve of the Sabbath and the Passover. That's in the Talmud of the Jews, a lie that they sentenced Jesus and waited 40 days before they executed him for somebody to show up, and nobody showed up. That's in the Jewish Talmud, authored by the Sanhedrin to cover their tracks. So when Isaiah 53 begins, who believed our message and who responded to the revelation of the arm of the Lord? We didn't. And how extreme was their rejection? That extreme. that even after they had done all that, and even after he had risen from the dead, and even after the church had been born and begun to grow, they concocted a lie to put in the Talmud to say that they gave 40 days and nobody showed up. They despised everything about Jesus, and it runs very deep. And let me tell you something, folks. It has not been helped through human history by the way the Jews have been treated by so-called Christians, false forms of Christianity. It doesn't help to perpetuate this even today. Our attitude toward Jewish people has to be one of unrestrained love and compassion and evangelistic zeal. They despised everything about him. No one cared, and that's exactly what Isaiah says will happen. As for his generation, the people alive at his time, who considered it? Who thought about it? Who reckoned with what was happening, that he was being executed? And who knew that he was being cut off for the transgression of my people, the Jews? That's my people is a technical term for the Jews, used in chapter 40, used in chapter 51, used in chapter 52, used here again by Isaiah to refer to Israel. Who even had an idea that he was receiving a stroke of judgment from God, not for his own transgression, but for the transgression of my people? No one even thought of it, and they still don't. They still don't. It was even Caiaphas, you remember in John chapter 11, who was so worried at what the Romans were going to do to take away his power that he said, we better kill Jesus or the Romans are going to kill us, and it's better that he should die than the nation. And he made a prophecy that he would die for the nation. And he did die for the nation, for the Jews, and for all, from all nations who would put their trust in him. In chapter 55 and verse 5 of Isaiah, you will call a nation you do not know, and a nation which knows you not will run to you, because the Lord your God, even the Holy One of Israel, for he has glorified you. This is the promise of Gentile salvation. And then the promise is extended to everyone. Seek the Lord while he may be found. Call on him while he's near. Let the wicked forsake his way, the unrighteous man his thoughts. And so it goes. There's an invitation to come from any nation, a people who know not God, a no nation. Like Jesus said, sheep of another fold. The Jews know the man Jesus was struck dead. They know he was struck dead. They believe he was struck dead by God, but for his own blasphemies. Such a blasphemer that he wasn't worthy for anyone to step up to his defense. Truth is, he was struck by God for the transgressions of his people, including Jews and Gentiles, and one day, the nation of Israel. That brings us to verse 9. And the burial, his grave, was assigned with wicked men. Stop right there for a moment. This is an astonishing set of details here. His grave was assigned with wicked men. Why was his grave assigned with wicked men? Well, because he died with criminals, right? And one on each side of him. And if you died an ignominious death because of a wretched life, according to Jeremiah 25:33, you were to be treated in a degraded way and not have a proper burial. That was very much a part of their culture. The ultimate disdain was to leave a body to disintegrate or be roadkill or to throw it in a fire without a proper burial. According to Jeremiah 25:33, you have an illustration of it. Jesus was crucified between two criminals, Luke 23:33, Matthew 27:38. And here would be the normal disposition. They would die on the cross of asphyxiation, and they would leave him there. Leave him there dead and rotting. Leave him there for the birds to pluck out their faces. And they would leave them there like roadkill for animals that could climb up the cross to chew their flesh. They would leave them there for the purpose of warning everybody who was watching of what happens to people who violate the Roman power and the Roman law. That's what was planned for him. Eventually, they would have taken the rotted corpses down and thrown them in a dump. The Jerusalem city dump was in the Valley of Hinnom. You can go there today. It's not the dump anymore, but the Valley of Hinnom on the southeast side of Jerusalem was the city dump, and it was a fire that never went out, a constant fire there. It is a very interesting place. Historically, it was the place where apostate Jews and followers of Baal and other Canaanite gods burned their children to the god Moloch. You find that back in 2 Chronicles 28:33. Jeremiah talks about it, Jeremiah 7. This was the place where they offered babies to Moloch. It was there that King Ahaz sacrificed his sons, 2 Chronicles 28. It is the place that Isaiah identifies at the end of his prophecy as the place where the worm never dies. And Jesus said it's a depiction of hell in Mark, where the worm never dies. Mark 9, he says that three times. Horrible place where they threw what was left of the corpses. The rabbis describe it as a perpetual fire to consume the filth and the cadavers that are thrown there. So he was executed with criminals. He would end up like criminals. But God wasn't going to let that happen. Psalm 16 says that he would not allow his Holy One to see corruption. God would never let that happen. So verse 9 says there's an amazing turn. His grave was assigned with wicked men, yet he was with a rich man in his death. How did that happen? He was with a rich man in his death because all along there was a man by the name of Joseph from a place called Arimathea. This man, Joseph, had become a disciple of Jesus Christ quietly, and he was very rich. Matthew 27:57, in the evening there came a rich man from Arimathea named Joseph, who himself had also become a disciple of Jesus. This man went to Pilate, asked for the body of Jesus. Pilate ordered it to be given to him. Joseph took the body, wrapped it in a clean linen cloth, and laid it in his own new tomb, which he had hewn out in the rock. And he rolled a large stone against the entrance of the tomb and went away. He should have been roadkill. He should have been in the dump. And he ends up in a brand new tomb owned by a rich man. Just exactly what the Holy Spirit reveals to Isaiah was going to happen. Why? Why? Why was that important? Tells us the end of verse 9. This is most interesting. Because he had done no violence, nor was there any deceit in his mouth. That's just a way of saying he was holy on the inside and the outside. Because out of the abundance of the heart, the mouth speaks. There was nothing in his mouth of a sinful thing, sinful nature. There was no behavior of a sinful nature. And because of his holiness, because as Hebrews says, he was holy, harmless, undefiled, separate from sinners. Because he was the sinless, spotless lamb without blemish, the Father never allowed him to end up in the dump. So, well, why that? It is a small testimony to his, listen, sinless perfection by his Father and the first small step of his exaltation. The first small step. Even before his resurrection, the Father is saying, I will not allow any further humiliation. There can be no more humiliation. It's as low as he can go to give himself to death, even the death of the cross, and that's where the humiliation ends. And this is the first small step up. God honors Jesus in his burial because there was no sin inside, no sin outside. And in a few hours on the third day, he comes out of the grave and eventually in his ascension all the way up. A sweet testimony of the fact that the humiliation was over. So there is the silent, slaughtered lamb, cut off out of the land of the living for the transgressions of my people to whom the stroke was due. We're not Israel, but the church is incorporated in the new covenant, and we're part of his people, are we not?
11: You're listening to Grace to You, the Bible teaching ministry of John MacArthur. Today we continued John's compelling look at the gospel according to God. Now, in his series, John is delving into the historical context of Isaiah 53 to help make that passage clear. But you may wonder, how did John know the history behind such an old text? Well, the simple answer is he read about it. In fact, John was a voracious reader. He read all types of books, not just theological ones. I asked John some years ago in studio why he devoted so much energy to reading beyond the pages of Scripture and why he encouraged believers to do the same. Here's what he said.
12: It's so interesting that you asked me about reading, and you might expect a really profound answer. This is my answer. I am very bored by my own ignorance. I don't want to live with myself and recycle the same information. I can't imagine life like that. I can't get enough of exposure to new understandings, new insights. And I would admit that my reading, 90% of my reading is in the category of the scripture and theology and Christian biography or Christian history or things like that, because that most fascinates me.
13: But I happen to know that when you read extracurricular stuff, you like me in this sense. You don't read fiction. You like nonfiction.
12: I like nonfiction. I like history. I've read a lot of books about the World War II, because this gives me a sense of the world and the issues that are bigger than the little world that I live in. But yeah, I think my first answer was probably what I would go back to. My own ignorance leaves me weary if I don't get beyond it. So reading makes my mind flourish. It gives me new opportunities to understand things. It excites me. It energizes me so that I can understand the world and the history of the world and what God has done and what he's doing and how he deals with all the issues of history. And it's just very enriching to me.
13: You like biographies, too. I know you think you've read more biographies than anybody else I know.
12: Particularly, I like biographies of Christians because I want to, they make me feel really small and inadequate and insignificant when you read these stories about some of the dedicated people that the Lord has used in profound ways. But I like biography also because I'm fascinated by how history and events in the world can be brought back down to certain individuals. I think people underestimate the power of a life. And the power of a life in the world for evil is massive. The power of a life in the world for good is massive. But the power of a Christian life for the cause of the kingdom exceeds all others. And you see that in biographies.
13: 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Now for the entire Grace to You staff, I'm Phil Johnson. Be back tomorrow for the answer to this question. How can you know for sure that the Bible is true? Find out as we continue John MacArthur's study called The Gospel According to God, with another 30 minutes of unleashing God's truth one verse at a time on Grace to You.
1: Grace to You with John MacArthur was sponsored by Grace to You and was pre-recorded. Good morning to you. I'm Donna Rush with SoCal's Morning Rush. If you ever wake up on a Sunday morning and just feel like, oh man, I don't want to get out of bed this morning. It's just feeling so good. Or whatever it is. If you ever need a reason to just turn that around, I want you to think about something. There are some things that can never be recreated and you might miss something just incredible that's going to happen in your life. Perhaps in the life of someone else in your church that you don't want to miss. Here's a great example. in my church, an 81-year-old man came up to one of our pastors and said, "You know what? I've been attending this church now for 40 years. I accepted Jesus as my Savior and been following him for 35 years. I think it's time I get baptized." And my pastor said, "Yes, it is. Come on." And he got baptized at 81 years of age. Woo! What a great thing to get to celebrate as a church body, as a fellow believer in Jesus Christ as your Lord and Savior. Don't miss those moments. And you know what else? I thought, what a great, great example that it's never too late to follow God's call on your life as long as you have breath in your lungs on this earth. Amen. So courageously and obediently may each of us take the next step in whatever God is calling us to do.
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1: Oh, yes, I hope the King is in your room, in your car, wherever you are right now, and certainly in your heart. Amen. I'm Donna Rush with SoCal's Morning Rush. 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
15: When someone you love is hurting, words suddenly feel dangerous. Say too little and you seem indifferent. Say too much and you risk making things worse. Most of us have been there, standing beside a grieving friend, desperate to help, uncertain what to offer. And in those awkward moments, we've probably said things we later wished we could take back. Well, today on Insight for Living, Chuck Swindoll describes a conflict in the book of Job where a man attempted to comfort his suffering friend, but failed spectacularly. The practical life lessons are embedded in this true story.
16: We're in the midst of our study of Job, and we have come to chapter 8 today. I'm calling today's sermon Continuing the Verbal Fist Fight. Just want you to understand that has to do with Job, not some board meeting or something else that's gone on. We don't have those kind of meetings here, thank goodness. But Job certainly had them with his alleged friends. I want to read sections of chapters 8, 9, and 10. Please follow along. Then Bildad the Shuhite answered, "How long will you say these things, and the words of your mouth be a mighty wind? Does God pervert justice? Or does the Almighty pervert what is right? If your sons sinned against him, then he delivered them into the power of their transgression. If you would seek God and implore the compassion of the Almighty, if you are pure and upright, surely now he would rouse himself for you and restore your righteous estate." Chapter 9. Then Job answered, "In truth, I know that this is so, but how can a man be in the right before God? If one wished to dispute with him, he could not answer him once in a thousand times. Wise in heart and mighty in strength, who has defied him without harm?" Verse 32. "For he is not a man as I am, that I may answer him, that we may go to court together. There is no umpire. There's no arbitrator between us, no defense attorney between us, who may lay his hand upon us both. Let him remove his rod from me, and let not dread of him terrify me." Then across the page, just one section more in chapter 10, verse 17. "You renew your witness against me and increase your anger toward me. Hardship after hardship is with me. Why then have you brought me out of the womb? Would that I had died and no eye had seen me. I should have been as though I had not been, carried from womb to tomb."
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16: Job and his friends remind me of a forest tale that comes from the northern part of Canada. It seemed as though there was a group of porcupines who on cold nights would huddle together. And to stay warm, they pushed up close together, but even though the weather was cold, their quills were sharp. And so they then, because they pricked one another, began to move further apart. And then the cold blast of icy wind would blow on them, and they would shuffle back together, and they'd stay long enough until they could no longer stand the pricks from one another, and they would push apart, and they continued this strange dance through the night. As one wag described it, they needed each other, but they kept needling each other. And it reminds me of Job. Who doesn't need the presence of a friend when all hell has broken loose in one's life? And who, as a friend, wants to stay away from someone who is going through the depths like Job was going through, knowing that there might be something that they could

0: Life can be messy, but you don't have to figure it out alone.
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4: And wrong. They came with their neat answers that sounded so plausible to them, but they missed sympathy and comfort by a mile. Eliphaz was the first to speak, you may recall, and he came bringing experience as the basis of his message. I have learned, I have observed, I have seen, and he brings all of that to Job as if Job needed to hear that. Job answers him with greater wisdom, and just about the time that Eliphaz steps back, the tag team match continues as a man named Bildad, verse 1 of chapter 8, steps on the scene. And if you think Eliphaz was offensive, you need to meet Bildad. I mean, this man is even less tactful. Talk about a human porcupine. Look at his opening line. Verse 1, Bildad the Shuhite answered, "How long will you say these things and the words of your mouth be a mighty wind? You windbag." Now, can you imagine sitting there, fevered from the sores that cover your body, the memory of 10 children now buried on the hillside, perhaps by your own hand, your wife whispering in your ear, you need to just curse God and let him take you off the earth. Eliphaz coming with his no account counsel, and on top of that, along comes a second friend who is probably a little younger than Eliphaz, though old in age. Bildad begins by saying, "You're a bag of wind, Job." As he listened to these lines of Job that are recorded in chapters 6 and 7 that we have already looked at. We get to chapter 8. Bildad launches into three realms of argument. Let me give you those realms and then we'll touch on them before we read Job's answer. The character of God is in verses 3 through 7. Bildad speaks of that. The wisdom of the past, which is his basis for speaking, verses 8 and 9, and then, or really 8 through 10, and then the evidence of nature, which he goes into in verses 11 to 19, followed by a few words of conclusion, none of which bring sympathy, none of which offer comfort. First, Bildad, after calling him an empty windbag, turns to the Lord God and gives Job a lesson in theology. That's always nice. When you're trying to survive, your mouth is covered with sores as well. You can't eat your food. You can't sleep at night. You can't find peace during the daytime. And on top of that, here comes a preacher with his comments about God, all of which you already know. And so it was with Job, as we'll see. Look at what he says. He says, "Does God pervert justice? Does the Almighty pervert what is right?" And if that's not bad enough, get this line. "If your sons sinned against him, he delivered them into the power of their transgressions." Yep, means exactly what you think it means. I had to read it 2 or 3 times to believe a man would say such a thing. It's plain that your children sinned against him. Otherwise, why would God have punished them as he did? Not only are you grieved over the loss of your children, now this man has the audacity to say that they have died because God is punishing them due to their transgressions. It's amazing Job just didn't, at that point, punch him right in the kisser. But Job is a man of enormous patience. And it's good this book is not named Chuck. Let me just put it that way. Let me just put it that way, okay? If that were Chuck 8:4, you wouldn't read what you just read of Job's silence. And then he hits

Job below the belt over and over again, and he does it in the name of God to make matters even worse. Listen to the pious, verse 5. If you would seek God, as if he hadn't, if you would implore the compassion of the Almighty, if you really are pure and upright, surely now he would rouse himself for you and restore your righteous estate. The implication is what? It's obvious. Since you too are sinful, Job, God is not able to bring you, or God is not willing to bring you to a state of health and relief. You're being punished, man. You're going through this because of punishment. Though your beginning was insignificant, your end will increase greatly. Please inquire of the past generation. So he shoots back to the past. Earlier he said, Job, look up and consider the character of God. Your sons had this happen to them because of the sinfulness of their lives. You've had this happen to you because of sinfulness in your life. And God, who is holy and just and pure, can do none other than what he has done. And as Job reels under that barrage, he now says to Job, look back, Job. Verse 8, inquire of past generations. Consider the things searched out by their fathers. We are only of yesterday and know nothing. Our days on earth are as a shadow. Will they not teach you and tell you and bring forth words from their minds? Bildad, being a traditionalist, says, because we know nothing by comparison, we need to learn from those of our forefathers, those in days past. Go back to the patriarchs and listen to what they would teach us. Because our lives are so brief and their words linger on through the timelessness of the duration of life on this earth, we can draw from that. The tactlessness of Bildad it really grates on me. I know he has some strong things he wants to say, but you would think he would say them carefully. He reminds me of a physician I know who, after giving a particular individual a treadmill test, and the individual is rather portly and has finished the treadmill test, and he's sweating and he's panting, and he steps off the treadmill, and the doc says, as he looks at the results, not bad for a guy as fat as you are. I mean, the guy's done his best to stay on the treadmill, and now on top of that, he's told he's fat. I mean, some people have a great grasp of the obvious, don't they? Bildad is one of them. Now then, with the whole idea of cause and effect in mind, Bildad addresses the subject of nature. And he says, we can learn, you can learn from nature about what has happened. Notice in verse 11, the mention of the papyrus, which is a plant of ancient days. The mention of green in verse 12, we're in the garden now, you can see that. The spider at the end of verse 14. The garden is mentioned at the end of verse 16, roots that wrap around a rock pile in verse 17. He's out in nature, okay? He started with the character of God. He then went to the past, and he looked at the evidence of the teaching of those in the past, and now he looks around. He's looking around in this wisdom poem, and just as the cause and effect is true in life, it's true in the world of nature, then it's true where you find yourself. Let me draw that together for you. Can the papyrus grow up without a marsh? Implication is obviously no. Then in good poetic fashion, he repeats similar words. Can the rushes grow without water? The point is, if these plants do not have water, they will wither and die. And the implication is, Job, you are withering and dying because you're a hypocrite. It only follows that your hope is perishing because you haven't a pure heart and a right relationship before a holy God. Verse 13, here is, he just drives it home with a hammer and nail. So are the paths of all who forget God. What's the implication? Job has forgotten God. And the hope of the godless will perish. He's now calling him even godless. And then he mentions a spider's web, whose confidence is fragile, whose trust a spider's web.
Can you lean on a spider's web and be sustained? No, of course not. No matter how confident, the web is fragile and will break. Job, your confidence is like that. You will soon break and you will fall. And then, having said that, he turns to the garden. No matter how luxuriant the plant, no matter how strong the root system, when it is pulled up, verse 18, if he is removed from his place, then it will deny him, saying, I never saw you. The implication is that that is what has happened. God has uprooted you, Job, and or something has happened to your root system that has led to this death-like condition in which you find yourself. Now, you say, well, boy, that's pretty complicated. Well, it's philosophy. Remember? There are the people who talk about things, they don't know what it's all about, and they make it sound like it's your fault. And that's the way it is with Bildad. He is meandering around all these philosophical thoughts, and Job is sitting there trying to put them together and think, what is there that I can gain from this? And then he closes it off with verse 20 through 22. God will not reject a man of integrity. What's the implication? You're not. Nor will he support the evildoers. By now you're getting it. You've already seen where I'm going. He will yet fill your mouth with laughter, your lips with shouting. Those who hate you will be clothed with shame. The tent of the wicked will be no more. You'll know a day when you'll pass off this earth and all of life will be wonderfully restored for you. You'll know joy. He missed it by a mile. He certainly didn't get the point of what Job needed. A friend of mine sent me an example of this week that I think illustrates it. A man asked his wife, if you could have anything in the world for one day, what would you want? And she said, well, I'd love to be six again, she said with a smile. Early the next morning, the morning of her birthday, he got her up and off they went to a local theme park. What a day. He put her on every ride in the park, the death slide, the screaming loop, the wall of fear. Everything that was, 5 hours later, she staggers out of the theme park. Her head's reeling, her stomach is upside down. Off to McDonald's next. He ordered her 2 Big Macs along with extra fries and a thick chocolate shake. And then it was to an animated movie, the latest Hollywood blockbuster. There were hot dogs and there were popcorn and Pepsis and M&Ms, a fabulous 6-year-old adventure. Finally, she wobbled home with her husband and collapsed into bed. And he leaned over and lovingly asked, well, dear, how'd you like being 6 again? One eye opened. She said, well, actually, I meant my dress size.

0: You know, Bildad misses it by a mile. He comes at Job as if Job needs sermons and condemnation and illustrations from the past and philosophical thought and examples from nature and spiders' webs and roots around rocks and all of this. And Job just says, look, can you help solve the sores I've got all over my body? Or can't you just say you're here to be with me and to sit alongside as I try to survive? But I don't need to put words in Job's mouth. He can speak for himself. And he answered. Now remember last time we were together? Remember I told you about the cycles in Job? Get that clear in your mind, or you'll be at odds with the book. It'll be a jumble of words and dialogue that doesn't tie together. It's no reason to view it like that. There are three cycles. Three cycles. And in these cycles, there are dialogues. The first cycle, there is first Eliphaz, Job answers him. Bildad, Job answers him. Zophar, Job answers him. That finishes the first cycle. Then there's a second cycle, which is exactly the same rhythm as the first. Same ones speak, Job answers each one. The third cycle, everyone but Zophar speaks. Maybe he's walked away with his hands up saying, I can't get through to him. Job isn't very teachable. I'm not going to waste my wisdom on a man like that. And then there appears finally a younger man named Elihu, E-L-I-H-U, chapter 32. And he continues until finally God comes on the scene. And they all get the evaluation. Sorry counselors are every one of you, which is a great way to put it. And then the men are put in their place. And they, in fact, are, Job is to pray for them, and they make things right. But we're not there yet. It's interesting. You know, there are people like this. There are people like this. One man puts it this way. It seems almost incredible that Bildad would reply so callously. There's not only indifference to Job's plight, but an arrogant certainty that Job's children got just what they deserved, and that Job was well on his way to the same fate. The lesson we must learn, I get this, is that there are such people in the world, and that they do their heartless disservice to mankind under the guise of being the special friend of God. Have you noticed that? The harshest letters I've ever received have come from fellow Christians who sign it in Christian love. Or they begin it with, God told me to write you this. And I thought, when I read it, I wonder if he's baritone or bass. And then they unload a piece of their mind they couldn't afford to lose in this letter. Eliphaz ventured a word, but I'm telling you, Bildad was downright blunt. He opens with a blast. I just want to add here, no extra charge. Think before you write a letter of criticism. Think. I believe it was Franklin, Benjamin Franklin. I believe it was Franklin who said, write your complaints in dust, your affirmations in marble. Don't record for posterity your complaints, please. If you need to do that, then say them. Say them face to face and say them kindly. Before you do that, put yourself in the shoes of the other person for a considerable period of time. Chances are good you'll never say a word.
1: Some powerful words from Chuck Swindoll. He said, before we speak, before we write, pause long enough to stand in the other person's shoes. Chances are we'll choose silence over words we can never take back. It's a simple standard, but one that could transform every relationship we have. Chuck titled today's message, Continuing the Verbal Fistfight. We'll place a bookmark in this passage because we'll resume our study right here on Tuesday's edition of Insight for Living. Job's so-called friends had plenty of words. They assaulted Job with their judgment. 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And the truth is, neither do we. When the world falls apart, when suffering arrives without warning, and silence replaces all the certainty we once had, where do we turn? Well, Chuck wrote a compelling book written for exactly that moment. 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
2: 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I'm Donna Rush with SoCal's Morning Rush. How does the mood of a room change when you walk in? And I don't mean you have to make everybody laugh or whatever it is. I mean, if there is sadness, do you provide comfort? If there is joy, do you add to it? Or do you bring it down by negativity or a complaining spirit? Oh, may we never do that, right? Well, here's a reminder for all of us who follow Jesus as our Lord and Savior. Wherever we go, we carry in our hearts God's love, His peace, His joy, His comfort, right? So the next time we walk into a room, maybe take a look around and use that discerning spirit to see if there's someone who could use a listening ear or some words of encouragement or to be prayed over. They just need to feel included. May we always be looking for those open doors that God creates for us to walk through, right? And maybe do our best to walk through those doors and look at the people we talk to or the atmosphere of the room or someone's heart better than how we found it. Amen. Coming up next here on SoCal's Morning Rush, it's Focus on the Family with Jim Daly. Happy Monday.
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11: You want to make your home a really welcome place for your kids to have their friends over, and then you get to see what they're like, and be the carpooling mom or dad, you know, where you're driving them places, and they're going to forget you're there, and they have all these conversations going on. My wife was great with that, and she learned a lot.
10: That's Tim Shoemaker, and he and his son Mark join us today on Focus on the Family with Jim Daly. Thanks for being here. I'm John Fuller.
12: You know, John, it is a great opportunity to find a way to communicate truth to your teens on some of those big conversations that you need to have. But today we want to discuss how to get your frame of mind in a place to identify when that opportunity comes, not just on that big talk. We always refer to it as the big talk, but all the other talks that need to be brought up about spiritual development and loving the Lord and how to treat people and all the sacred things that we want to communicate.
10: Mm-hmm. Yeah, we have to be ready, as you said, and we have two great guests to help us understand how to have those conversations. Tim Shoemaker is an author, speaker, and writing coach, and he and his wife, Cheryl, have three adult sons, three daughters-in-law, and 12 grandchildren. One of his sons, Mark, joins us today, and Mark is a campus pastor at the Bridge Community Church in Illinois. And together, this father-son duo has written a book called What to Say and How to Say It to Your Teen, A Parent's Guide to 30 Tricky Conversations. And we'll encourage you to get a copy of that book.
12: Tim and Mark, it's great to have you on Focus on the Family.
13: It's great to be here.
12: Yeah,
13: definitely.
12: It's fun. This is a great, I love these conversations because I think partly I'm eager to hear about it. I had that posture when my boys were younger. I wanted to know, yeah, how are other people communicating with their children? What can I learn from it? So that's the spirit in which we're providing this discussion today. So when you look at 30 tricky conversations, is the one I just described the number one conversation? Or what would you say is the number one or two conversations when you look at tricky conversations?
11: That's probably not even one that we'd make the book as far as some of the things we have to talk about. There's cultural issues. There's those spiritual issues. There's spiritual life. We want to talk to them about the whole aspect of dating, especially if they're teens.
12: That's, you know, a big one.
11: You know, what does it look like? Why do we date? You know, when are you ready to date? So many different things like that. Their personal habits, their emotions, their anxiety. So many kids are wrestling with that. Some of these things our kids are going to hide from us. They're going to mask it, but they're thinking about it. We need to talk about it.
13: Yeah. Let me ask you this. I mean, we're getting into deep waters already. If a parent listening or watching doesn't have that relationship with their teenager, what are one or two things they can do to turn that ship toward a relationship of trust for that young teen?
11: If they don't have it, and I'd love to hear Mark's thoughts on that, but to me, if they don't have that, I'd be honest about it. I wouldn't just gloss over it like that isn't a thing and all of a sudden try to be this great friend and I'm there.
13: Yeah, you can't
11: and I'm
13: be
11: listening.
13: Just a friend.
11: Yeah, so I think I'd fess up. I'd have that conversation, say, you know what, I feel like I haven't been there for these things and I want to do better. Mm. And maybe I would even ask that teen for some ideas. I would certainly want to talk to some other, maybe some parents. In my case, I'd talk to my wife. Because she's going to have insight, say, hey, you know, if I've been missing it. And then another quick thing, Jim, is we have so many distractions, right?
13: Mm-hmm.
11: Maybe I've got a habit with my phone. I've got to put that away.
13: Make time to build the relationship with your son or daughter. Let me ask you this. When a teen breaks that trust, you know, the whole bond is built on trust. Hopefully you as a parent are doing all the right things. But, you know, there may come a time when that teen breaks your trust as a parent. They borrowed the car, something happened, they didn't tell you about it. I mean, it can be all sorts of situations again, or they went to the party that you told them not to go to, whatever that might be. What do we do as a parent in that situation to continue to build relationship, but also have the boundaries? Back to it's not being just a friend.
14: Yeah.
13: What do you do, Tim?
11: Reminds me of a time I'd messed up. I was 17. And
13: have you heard the story, Mark?
14: I've only heard the story, but I actually don't know what's in it or behind it.
11: So I had messed up. It was like the worst mess up of my life to that point. And, I had thought I can get away with it. You know, I'd underestimated the conviction of the Holy Spirit, right? And so then I confessed. I talked to my mom, and then, of course, there was going to be a talk with my dad. But the way my dad handled it was so good. I saw he was disappointed. He didn't yell. He didn't lose it. But I remember we sat around the kitchen table. My siblings were downstairs, you know, and he said, you know what? I don't know if I should hit you or what, Tim. Mm. And in my mind, I'm thinking, hit me. I would feel better, you know, because I felt so guilty. I hurt him. I saw the disappointment. That, to me, was the worst thing. I disappointed my dad. And it turned me.
13: Mm-hmm.
11: He may not have known it. And that would be encouragement for your parents, too, I mean, that are listening. My dad probably went to bed thinking he was a failure. You know, but he instead talked to me about not how bad I was, but Tim, this isn't you. This isn't the you that I know you want to be. You made a bad choice, you know, and boy, I wanted to build it back. I didn't want to disappoint him again. And so, yeah, that was some experience I had with that. How a dad handled it. He didn't have anything fancy to say. His love came through, not anger.
13: But also his disappointment.
11: Oh,
13: and that's
11: man.
13: Okay.
11: Oh, that was powerful.
13: In the book, you use a scuba diving analogy about these tough conversations. How does that connect to this moment?
11: Well, when you take a dive, you generally have a goal. Maybe you're over a reef. You want to see fish. You want to see shark. Maybe you want to see a wreck. There's always something you really want to do. And that can become the primary reason for your dive, but you've got to change that. Your primary goal on every dive has got to be to come back safely, you and your buddy. And so anything else is secondary. So when I'm down there, and maybe my judgment isn't as good, I don't want my first goal to be to find that shark or to find that whatever, because I might make a bad judgment. But if my first priority is to come back safely, me and my buddy, that changes. I might not see what I was hoping to see on this dive, but I'm going to come back safe. Primary goal hit. Same thing with a conversation with our kids. Primary goal. You want to come back from this conversation, these tricky conversations, safe, you and your team. You know, you don't want to be burning bridges. You don't want to be taking shots at them. You don't want to bully them. You don't want to hurt the relationship. You want to build it.
13: Mark, and I love that analogy, actually. I'm not a diver, but I can grab the concepts. Yeah. Mark, in those moments when parents have to have that tough conversation about something, a behavioral issue, an incident, whatever it might be, you can't let it go, shouldn't let it go, and need to use it as a teaching point. How do you, now you have kids too, right?
14: Yeah.
13: All under 12. So you're right around the corner.
14: Yeah. I'm starting to get into this a little bit more.
13: No, it's really good. And you're speaking to us from that perspective, both as the son growing up under Tim.
14: Yeah.
13: And then the father who's about to enter the teen years with your kids being 12 and under. But in that context, how do you think a parent needs to frame it for themselves as they go into those tough conversations, because it's so easy to come out with conflict, and that then becomes the beginning, potentially, the beginning of trouble in the relationship that could be end in rebellion over, you know, 3-4 years. How would you coach a parent to prepare themselves for that, not just for conflict, but for positive conversation?
14: I think some of it is the mindset going into it, that this isn't about winning an argument or being smarter in that moment. And so it's kind of just come to my side, and I'll show it by just proving that I'm right in that moment. And so I think going into it with the objective, like he's saying, of coming back, both of you together, but also, what do I want them to really get? Where do I want their heart to be at the end of this? Knowing that this one talk doesn't have to be the full talk. I don't have to move them the entire way in this conversation exactly to where I am right now, but this is a process. And so I think approaching with that mindset, making sure you're praying about it before you go into it, giving yourself time to prep, I think is huge, and really thinking through it, praying through it, talking to other people.
13: Well, what are my goals? What do I want to achieve in this discussion?
14: Yeah, where do I want
13: that
14: heart
13: is good
14: to be
13: to do.
14: In it? Yeah.
13: It's hard to do because emotionally you're probably amped up because you're upset.
14: Yeah.
13: But man, the better way. Think of the Lord talking to people that were antagonistic to him. He is the Son of God.
14: Yeah.
13: And they're accusing him of being of the devil and other things. Think of the patience he needed to deal with these people. Mm. I mean, you have no clue what you're talking about. And, you know, but he never really expressed it that way. You know, he would ask questions. Let me ask you this. I mean, in that moment, a parent can sound like a bully, you know, trying to win the argument, but lose the battle overall. What are some common phrases or habits we shouldn't employ in that moment? Just teach us what the don'ts are, and then we'll go to the do's.
11: Anything that we would do that would exasperate them, you know, pushing their buttons, hitting them with a, you always do this or you never do that.
13: That's an easy one.
11: Yeah, real easy for us to do. I think a real don't that we have to be careful of is interrupting. It's already thinking we know their motives behind whatever it was that they did. And so we assign that motive to them, and we've already got them figured out. Hey, only God knows the heart. You might make a guess, but that exasperates our kids. If they think that, you know, the jury is already fixed or whatever and that. So these are things that we want to be careful. They're conversation killers.
13: Yeah.
11: And that is a form of bullying.
13: I don't know that this is mostly dads, but I think sarcasm.
11: Oh my goodness.
13: Is a really important one, because I think we go there. It's almost like relief to us.
11: Yeah.
13: To put it in that context.
11: Belittling.
13: What does that sound like? Sarcasm toward a teen in a moment of desperation.
14: Oh boy. It's like, here we go. Okay. Like, I knew you were going to say that. Some of it is sarcasm, even, I think, of, like, facial expressions, too, where you, it's communicating you're not really listening, and I'm, like, three steps ahead of you. And so that's, I think, what the sarcasm is doing, and it then you're just shutting them down, really. Like, and you're really not going to be able to really learn really where they're at and then what they actually need to hear from you, which is what's wild about that with the sarcasm and some of those conversation killers. It does feel good for us. Sorry, I kind of just jumped in here.
13: No, it's good.
14: You feel pretty good about it in that moment, but you're hijacking the conversation because now they think you're not really listening. And I saw this with students a lot, where then it's like, and now I don't actually know where they're at. And now I don't actually know what I need to say and what they need to hear and where to take this next, you know? Yeah. And so, yeah.
10: That's good. Yeah, you're actually shutting them down and making them go silent because what's the use? I'm not going to have a safe conversation with mom or dad. Yeah, good point. Our guests today on Focus on the Family with Jim Daly are Tim Shoemaker and Mark Shoemaker. This is a terrific resource. It's going to really guide you to do the preparation that they've talked about and then to know how to get into some of these really difficult discussions. The book is called What to Say and How to Say It to Your Teen, A Parent's Guide to 30 Tricky Conversations. 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
13: Let's hit some of the positive sides. I like the first one you talk about, pray.
14: Yeah.
13: You know, I think when we're in the heat of the moment, even thinking of something that happened 3 days ago, as you begin to think of that interaction with your child, with your teen, your energy can come up. So the idea of praying ahead of time might not be the first thing you think about, but it probably is. I would say it definitely is the first thing you should do. Beyond pray, then what's another of the to-dos?
15: Another one is, and I think Mark mentioned it, get reinforcements. See if you can get somebody else to pray for you. You only need one, but get a prayer warrior and say, hey, I'm going to have a tricky conversation. Would you be praying for my heart and for their heart in this conversation? I think that'd be, and then think about your atmosphere. Where are you going to have this conversation and when? Mm-hmm. Because you think about it, you picked the wrong place and time to do it, and your conversation just got a lot harder.
13: And so much of that is the opposite of what we just talked about. Put your phone away, resist the urge to interrupt. You know, it's the opposite of what we just said, you know.
15: Yeah.
13: And that's important.
14: Yeah, I love the atmosphere one. How many times that's helped me in our conversations when you talk to me about sex. I still remember we were driving to Wisconsin.
13: You will always remember this conversation.
14: I will. And it was so helpful that we were driving because I could just look out the window whole time. And
13: you
14: I'm like
13: trapped.
14: Yeah, I was all of a sudden very interested in the countryside, you know.
13: look at that tree.
14: Yeah.
13: Look at that. Yeah.
14: But it helps so much, you know, and we talk about that in the book and try to offer different suggestions of when you're in different, you know, sometimes it's a restaurant. And I think that communicates something. There's value that is shown to a teenager to bring them out and to have a conversation there. Maybe it's a walk and you're shoulder to shoulder and you're having that conversation there. There's a lot of different thoughts that we've put into atmosphere.
13: You know, one of the core things, and we've done a couple of shows with Heather Holloman. If you haven't heard those, I'd get the app and go listen to them because she's really good. She's a professor at Penn State. And she talks about effective communication, how to listen, how to ask questions that actually draw people's hearts out, which, again, is another Jesus trait.
14: Yeah.
13: But for a parent to do that with the teen, speak to the importance of understanding how to engage and listen without being three steps ahead. Don't go there. Just listen. How important is that? How do you do that? Because I've already got the answer, Mark.
14: Yeah, I think it's being a student of your kids as well as you know them on so many different things. And a lot of our conversations here as we're trying to talk through how to have them start with a good question to try to get them to talk about it. It feels a little bit like a softer entrance ramp too into the conversation as well. Mm-hmm. We're not just coming in hot with what we want to say on it, but we want to hear where they're at. And as they're talking about it, I'm not just thinking about my objective and where I'm going to take them, but thinking really of the best route to get there based on what they're saying, based on what they're struggling with, based on what their fears are, or maybe their understanding or lack of understanding of the Bible in that situation as they're talking about it. So we're listening for all those things to think about how best to answer.
13: Yeah, that's really good.
10: It is. So I need some help for a friend, we'll say, who feels like during those years, those teen years, there was a loss of respect. My friend needed to be respected. So give me a script for reintroducing the respect that I would like to see in the conversations that we have that doesn't happen. I get the eye rolls, the shutdown, the put down, the
15: Yeah. You know, if you can go back and try to figure out when you started losing the respect, I think that would be an important thing. And sometimes they won't tell you. But if they see that you know it, you realize it, and, you know, somewhere along the line, I lost something. And I want to earn it back. And if you can help me, you know, what is Dad missing? What have I missed here? How can we build this back? But I'd also ask somebody else, you know, if you can ask your wife, if you can ask somebody else who might have some insight, maybe you're going to go to the youth pastor. They might have opened up and they've said some things. And now at least you can know where to begin.
13: It's so true. You know, I don't know if it's an idiom, an axiom, whatever, you know, respect is earned. Mm. Mark, I'd love to hear from you in terms of how does a father earn that respect rather than just expect it to be given because I'm your dad.
14: Yeah.
13: Do so because I told you to do so kind of thing. I mean, there is a responsibility on our part as being the fathers to earn that respect from their kids. Now, people are right now going, what? That should just be given. But I don't think so. I think if you're mistreating your child, you're saying they should respect that?
14: Right.
13: No way.
14: So for me, I think it was a few things, but it's seen his daily habits, who he was, his character in and out, being real and authentic in all those moments of life. I think some of it, especially as I'm getting into teenagers, I'm seeing he's teaching me and taking time to teach me how to be a man, which means he's passing that off to me, which helps me respect him more because now it's not a fight for me to prove myself to you. Mm. When I turned 18, and he made a big deal about it leading up into it, it was this rite of passage night and invited a bunch of men into the room. And it helps me respect him when he's encouraging me on my road to be a man. And he's talking like that to me, but he's got to be living it himself. He lived in a way, and continues to, that I strive to want to be. As a student pastor, I saw parents and students wrestle with this a lot. And what was so sad is I would be hearing from the students. They wanted to respect their parents. That's what was grieving them.
13: It's like built into their hearts to want to.
14: And that was like at the center of what was so difficult for them. So while maybe the parents and me initially, all I'm hearing is the anger at all these things that the parents were doing or the dad was doing that was unfair or whatever, as harsh of a critic as they might have been as of their parent, at the core of that was just a disappointment of who they wanted them to be. And I will say I did see many times parents earn that back, dads earn that back because they noticed it and they saw and they started new habits. I do think they're forgiving in that way. Not every time, and it might take longer in some situations than others, but I've seen it. I've seen that be built back up.
13: Yeah, and it's so critical. And, you know, this idea between behavior engagement, if I could call it that, versus heart development, and it seems so subtle, but it's so important because if we're just on the behavioral modification, do this, don't do that, and we're zapping the mice in our teenager, we don't get the heart.
14: Right.
13: They don't understand the whys. And I mean, it is so critical to explain the whys, the heart attitude, and to develop that because if you can catch that at the front of the fountain, the trailhead of the river, right?
14: Yeah.
13: If you can catch that, then the behavior will come. And the scripture says that, you know, from out of the heart flows your words and your life attitude. Mm-hmm. So the goal here, I think, for us as parents with teens is to teach the heart and then the behavior should come.
14: Yeah.
13: As opposed to just concentrating on behavior.
14: That's all of it. And that's one of the reasons why we recommend having follow-up conversations afterwards. It might feel like a relief when you get through the conversation. You're like, oh, good, we did that. But it's not just for the sake of having the conversation. It's the heart, and you want to see that. So a great way to take the temperature of the heart is to come back to it later. And a week later, check in with a really good question. How's that going? How's that new habit you wanted to do? Or how's... Because we really do want to see the heart changing in that.
13: So true. You know, another area that we should cover is getting to know the friends of your sons and daughters. Mm-hmm. But to go out of your way, Jean and I give Jean a lot of credit. She's great when the boys, you know, when their friends would come over, you know, she'd give them a big hug and say, it's so good to have you at the house. And we think the world of your mom and dad, and all positive.
14: Yeah.
13: And I think that just helps. It helps set an environment. And even with some of that, you know, having conversations with those friends that maybe those friends aren't even having with their parents.
14: Yeah.
13: And you got to tread gently in that area, but it's nice to have that relationship. Speak to the importance of that.
15: You know, I love what you said about with Gene and the kids being there. And you want to make your home a really welcome place for your kids to have their friends over. And then you get to see what they're like and be the carpooling mom or dad, you know, where you're driving them places and they're going to forget you're there. And they have all these conversations going on. My wife was great with that. And she learned a lot.
13: Now, let me ask right at the end here, the perhaps most important question for that parent with their teen. Everything we've talked about, they've winced. Oh, I did bully. I remember bullying. I remember using sarcasm. What I used it as an escape. I didn't know what to do. You know, whatever justification they're giving, and they're hearing this conversation going, man, that's me. That's what I've done as a dad. That's what I've done as a mom. What do they do to reset that with their 15-year-old today? I mean, tonight around the dinner table, what do we do differently?
14: I would start with the apology there and to be able to acknowledge it. And that does go a long way. Obviously backed up by how you live and stuff like that. I'd be careful not to make grand promises of like, I'm never going to do that again.
13: Correct.
14: Or whatever, because then you're just going to add to it when you do mess up again. But I think that humility has a way of tearing down some of the walls of maybe resentment that have built up over time. But that apology goes a long way, I think. And then,
13: I agree.
14: Yeah, what would you do after that?
15: Well, then I'm gonna make sure I remember. So I'm going to write notes, and they're going to be cryptic. I know what they mean. Nobody else does. And I've got one on my desk right now to remind me about something that I want to work on. And so, you know, I'm going to have those reminders. If I'm coming into the house or the kids are coming in, whatever, it's a time to remember, okay, God, help me have the heart. You know, I'm surrendering to you. Holy Spirit, work in me to be the man that I need to be for them, because this is way beyond me. This is about their heart and about their future and about their relationship with God. All of that is on the line, because if we break those communication things with them, they'll talk to somebody, but just not us.
13: Yeah, it's so true. Well, this has been great. Tim and Mark, what a wonderful discussion and a great book, What to Say and How to Say It to Your Teen, A Parent's Guide to 30 Tricky Conversations. And we barely scratched the surface. Let me turn to the listeners. Focus on the Family is here. We're here to help you and your family to thrive in Christ. That's our goal. That's our mission every day. And we want to equip you, mom and dad, as you're raising the future generation. We offer a library of trusted resources, articles, programs like this one, videos, and more. You can find that really in something we're calling Age and Stage. And that's when you have children, 0 to 18, come to the website, find Age and Stage, put in your children's birthday, and we'll send you every week information on how to parent that 3-year-old, that 15-year-old, all the way up to 18. And it is great content for you. And we also have Tim and Mark's wonderful book, What to Say and How to Say It to Your Teen, A Parent's Guide to 30 Tricky Conversations. Very practical field manual that helps you tackle the toughest conversations with your teens using grace, biblical wisdom, and communication that builds trust instead of pushing them away with legalism. Mm-hmm. I think every parent would say yes. And when you make a gift of any amount, hopefully a monthly pledge, that would really help us. We'll send you a copy of the book as our way of saying thank you for being part of the ministry. Let me give you the payback on what the ministry is doing. We got this note from Carly. She said this: the insight I've gained from listening to your show helped me guide one of my teenage students through a very tense and difficult family situation with Christ-honoring and respectful advice. It's right what we were aiming for today, right? She went on to say, I'm incredibly grateful for what I've learned, and I'm looking forward to applying it someday with my own kids.
10: That is really great to hear.
13: It is, and I want to thank both of you for participating with us as authors just to provide that kind of content to the listeners and the viewers. Thank you for that.
15: Great to be here.
13: And as a teacher, Carly is taking what she's learned from Focus on the Family to influence the next generation and having an impact for Christ. And that kind of ministry is because of friends like you.
10: 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And thanks for listening to Focus on the Family with Jim Daly. I'm John Fuller, inviting you back next time as we once again help you and your family thrive in Christ.
2: Focus on the Family with Jim Daly was sponsored by Focus on the Family and was pre-recorded. I'm Donna Rush with SoCal's Morning Rush. Boy, there was one thing that really stood out to me, that word sarcasm, because I remember our pastor talking about that, I think, one week. You know, I think a lot of times we might, some people might default to sarcasm, thinking it's kind of funny or whatever. But the word sarcasm, this is what it actually means. Sar, the first part of that word, sar, actually means cut, to cut something. Sar. Chasm is divide. So when you get into the habit of communicating or talking with someone with sarcasm, you're cutting and you're dividing that relationship. That's what the meaning of sarcasm is. So we got to really watch the way we speak to our teenagers and to others just in our life, thinking that we're being really funny or whatever have you. And in fact, we may be really hurting the other person, perhaps on purpose or perhaps never even realizing it. So we got to watch that sarcasm. Amen. All right. Coming up next here on SoCal's Morning Rush, it's Truth for Life with Alistair Begg.
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2: As a believer, we don't have to be without Jesus. 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

0: As we are nearing the end of our study of the apocalyptic visions found in the Old Testament book of Daniel, the inevitable question is, how long will it be before these events take place? And many have speculated on the details to try to determine the exact timing of these events. Today on Truth for Life, Alistair Begg highlights what we can know with certainty.
1: Daniel chapter 12, and reading from the first verse. At that time shall arise Michael, the great prince, who has charge of your people. And there shall be a time of trouble, such as never has been since there was a nation till that time. But at that time your people shall be delivered, everyone whose name shall be found written in the book. And many of those who sleep in the dust of the earth shall awake, some to everlasting life, and some to shame and everlasting contempt. And those who are wise shall shine like the brightness of the sky above, and those who turn many to righteousness like the stars forever and ever. But you, Daniel, shut up the words and seal the book until the time of the end. Many shall run to and fro, and knowledge shall increase. Then I, Daniel, looked, and behold, two others stood, one on this bank of the stream and one on that bank of the stream. And someone said to the man clothed in linen, who was above the waters of the stream, how long shall it be till the end of these wonders? And I heard the man clothed in linen who was above the waters of the stream. He raised his right hand and his left hand toward heaven and swore by him who lives forever that it would be for a time, times, and half a time, and that when the shattering of the power of the holy people comes to an end, all these things would be finished. I heard, but I did not understand. Then I said, O my Lord, what shall be the outcome of these things? He said, go your way, Daniel, for the words are shut up and sealed until the time of the end. Many shall purify themselves and make themselves white and be refined, but the wicked shall act wickedly. And none of the wicked shall understand, but those who are wise shall understand. And from the time that the regular burnt offering is taken away and the abomination that makes desolate is set up, there shall be 1,290 days. Blessed is he who waits and arrives at the 1,335 days. But go your way till the end, and you shall rest and shall stand in your allotted place at the end of the days. Amen. And the verses to which I should like to draw your attention begin in verse 5 and end with verse 13. The title that I've given to our study this morning is a question that is routinely asked by the average 9-year-old boy sitting in the service with his parents. And it's a question that some of you have been asking since the beginning of chapter 7. And our title is, How Long Till the End? How Long Till the End? It's not chosen arbitrarily. You'll find that it actually is there in the text. And so, as the first of two important questions in the text, I've taken it as our title. Now, if you turn just for one moment back to the middle of chapter 7, let me remind you that it is there that we have this vision that Daniel receives of one like a son of man coming to the Ancient of Days, and to him is given dominion and glory and a kingdom that all peoples, nations, languages should serve him. His dominion is an everlasting dominion which shall not pass away, and his kingdom one that shall not be destroyed. And it's almost as if that little section of the middle of 7 can serve adequately as the fulcrum for our studies in Daniel, inasmuch as the first half of the book leading up to that sits on the one side, balances on

refers. And according to what we find in the book, is that the final fixing of the world's brokenness is going to be preceded by the shattering of the power of God's people. Now, I think it's important for us to allow that to settle in our thinking for just a moment. One of the ways we can get to it is by asking ourselves rhetorically, as we view the process that will lead us to the end of the world, do we think in terms of the gradual Christianization of our world? In other words, are we anticipating that along with the Beatles, you've got to admit it's getting better, a little better all the time? And then eventually when it is supremely better, then there will be the great final note that is sounded, the trumpet blast, and the ushering in of the kingdom. Well, we can pray to that end and preach to that end and live to that end, but we will be disavowed of that kind of notion by just a straightforward reading of the Bible. Not just here in Daniel, but just reading the Bible in its entirety. One commentator puts it like this: there's going to come a point in history where it appears that darkness has really won the day. It will seem as if the Antichrist is going to continue forever. It will seem as if the church has been entirely obliterated, for there will no longer be any sign of it. Now, that's a staggering thought when you think about us sitting here talking about building in to the next generation. Someone might immediately say, well, is there any point in doing that? Yes, of course there is, as we will see as the text unfolds. Luther, in his commentary, actually went as far as to suggest that there may well come a time when the pulpits will be completely silenced and the preservation of the church would be in the hands of the fathers within their own families. Now, that may seem like a bizarre notion to us sitting here in this kind of context this morning, but it wouldn't be regarded as bizarre by our brothers and sisters in North Korea, nor in certain parts of the Middle East. Nor would it have been regarded in the 1930s in mainland China as a strange notion. Mao Zedong, in the Cultural Revolution, decides to burn the churches, to chain the gates, to destroy the entire impact of the gospel. Well, the people that were living in that moment may well have said, well, that makes perfect sense, because we seem to be facing such persecution that the very gospel itself is obliterated from our land. Now, let's set that in our minds as we go through the text and try and see whether we can work this out. First of all, you will notice that down by the riverside, verse 5, Daniel is confronted by someone asking what seems to be just an obvious question. Now, you remember that back in the beginning of chapter 10, we said that 10, 11, and 12 formed one long piece. And if you go back to the beginning of chapter 10, you will discover that it was there by the great river, by the Tigris, down by the river, that these visions were unfolding. Well, here we are towards the end, and we're not sure just how many people are here in this scene, but there were two others, definitely, one on one bank of the stream and one on the other bank of the stream. And someone, presumably one of these two, or it could have been Daniel himself, I suppose, he could be speaking in the third person, and someone said to the man clothed in linen, that man clothed in linen we've also met in chapter 10, which I'm sure you immediately made note of yourself as you were listening, aha, that must be the same person as we saw in chapter 10, and you're right. And the question is addressed to the man clothed in linen, who, according to the ESV, that's our text, was above the waters of the stream. Verse 6, and then in verse 7, who was above the waters of the stream. I think it's the King James Version that says that this individual was hovering over the waters. I think that's quite helpful, because the angelic notion of this personage is such that it's an enigmatic character at best. And so he was probably, as the King James Version is suggesting by its translation, in that kind of quasi-mode that is conveyed in that way. The question
as straightforward as it is there at the end of 6. How long shall it be till the

0: the end of these wonders, or these astonishing things, as in the NIV. Now, this is not an unfamiliar question. Back in chapter 8, the question was asked, and here, as it is asked once again, presumably, I'm going to take it by one of these two on either side of the stream, it is a reminder to us that even angels do not have a perfect knowledge of the things in which they themselves are involved. And you say, well, that's a small point. It's a small point, but it's worth noticing. Remember, in 1 Peter chapter 1, where Peter begins by talking about the wonder of salvation, how it has been planned by God the Father, procured by God the Son, made available to us, real to us by the Holy Spirit. And he goes on to speak of these things, and then he says, even angels desire to look into these things. They, as it were, stand on the outside, marveling at it. They are present at the incarnation. They announce the news that this child has been born, who will deal with the sins of men and women. But they do so as objective bystanders, not as participants in the scheme of things. One of our elders of old, who's now gone on to heaven, when I preached on 1 Peter, reminded me, and this is many years ago now, reminded me of a hymn that I'd forgotten, which begins, "Holy, holy is what the angels sing." Some of you are of a certain vintage may know it. Others of you have decided that you don't want to know it. But anyway, the verse that he reminded me of goes like this. "Holy, holy is what the angels sing, and I expect to help them make the courts of heaven ring. But when I sing redemption's story, they will fold their wings, for angels never knew the joy that our salvation brings." So what is true of salvation is also true in terms of these visions. The angels do not have a perfect knowledge of that in which they participate. And that is revealed by the fact that they, I take it, are actually asking the question, is this going to go on forever? Now in verse 7, that is responded to by the man clothed in linen, who was hovering above the waters of the stream. And it was responded to in a way that is marked by, I want to suggest three things, and I'll just give them to you. Number one, by gravity. By gravity. I don't mean because he was hovering above the stream. I mean by gravitas, by the solemnity is what I mean. The process of oath-taking, when you read it in the Old Testament, is often accompanied by the raising of a hand, but not by the raising of two hands. For homework, you can check this out. For example, in Genesis 14, there is the raising of a hand. In Exodus 6, there is a raising of a hand. But here in this context, you will notice that I heard the man clothed in linen, hovering above the waters. He raised his right hand and his left hand towards heaven, and swore by him who lives forever. In other words, again, you know, there's no underlining. The one of the ways in which we can detect a matter of peculiar emphasis is the way in which it is conveyed. And so there he makes this statement in a way that is both solemn and grave. Secondly, it is marked not only by gravity, but also by mystery. What mystery? Well, the mystery that attaches to the phraseology that it would be for a time, times, and half a time. Now, those of you who've been around for these studies know that this is not new phraseology to us. We encountered it again back at the beginning of this section in chapter 7. And on that occasion, we said, we can spend a long time here on a time, times, and half a time. Or we can stand far enough back from it and say, whatever else it means and conveys, it conveys this, that many years, periods of time, must elapse before God fulfills what the prophet by this vision has declared. So in other words, it is not something that is immediate, it is something that is over an extended period of time, and those periods of time identified in this way take Daniel well beyond his own time. That's why we noted last time that these things relate to the time of the end. So gravity, mystery, and certainty. What is the certainty? It is that what God says will happen will actually happen. That God is sovereign over all of the events. And the mysterious time is tied, as we noted at the beginning, to the shattering of God's people. Says Joyce Baldwin, suddenly and surely, at the appropriate time, divine intervention will interrupt history's course. Divine intervention. You see how radically different it is to have a view of the world that begins with a sovereign creator God who exists outside of time, who establishes the parameters geographically, historically, of the unfolding story of history, and who, at dramatic moments in time, intervenes with time in order to set forward his purposes. And an angel came and said, "The child that you are going to bear, Mary, will be called the Son of the Most High. And he will sit on David's throne, and his kingdom will never come to an end." A dramatic intervention in time, preceded by many interventions by God. The exodus of the people of God from Egypt, the falling of the walls of Jericho, the experience of the exile over which he is sovereignly controlling, the repatriation, the ongoing dramas of persecution and tribulation. Think it out. Either we live in a random universe and our world is completely chaotic, or the Bible's record of things is as stated. And that's the certainty that is conveyed in this, that there is going to be a moment in time. Now, what we need to face up to, and this is why I asked the question at the beginning, is the fact that the visible sign of that moment will be the helplessness of believers in the face of persecution. Isn't that what it says? It is then going to be when the shattering of the power of the holy people comes to an end that all these things will be finished. So in other words, the kingdom of God in all of its fullness is not going to come in on a great triumph. It is going to intervene in history at the point where it appears as though the persecution has been so fierce that there is no recovery from it at all. In other words, when the people of God are at their most helpless, at their most hopeless, as Luther says, perhaps where the church pulpits are completely decimated and silent, that the kingdom of God then will appear. Remember, Jesus says, "In such an hour as you think not, the Son of Man will come." When you think not. Well, when would you think so? You would think so when everything was going tremendously well. This would be a great time to come in on the triumph of it all, the expansion of the world, the world's evangelism and so on. But no, the word here, he lifts his hands, both of them, and swears by he who lives forever. And he says, you'll get the end at the time when there is the shattering of the people of God. So the idea that we are just sort of moving inexorably in some great triumph just is not true to the Bible. Now, think this out. When you review history, and when you focus on periods of history where those who have named the name of Christ have faced fierce persecution, what do you realize? You realize that they have often seen it as the end. They've often said, this is the end. And they weren't mistaken. In the sense that these very things that they experienced will mark the end. It wasn't the end of the end, but it was like the end is going to be. It was, if you like, a microcosm of what will ultimately happen. But what we find here is that the danger, I suppose, is that when you focus on that, and some people are tempted then to use that kind of thing to calculate when the real end is going to be. Don't worry about when the real end is going to be. Pay attention to today. Pay attention to today. What's on your diary for the rest of today? Today is dealt with in light of what is in here in Daniel 12. It's not in here in order to give you fun with your calculator in the afternoon or to develop some bizarre program of the end times. That's such a bizarre idea and yet routinely enjoyed. No. There we go. Here's what's going to happen. Here's the solemn pronouncement. One of the classic things in reading this again is Daniel's response to Revelation. God reveals himself in a dramatic way in a vision. It gives to him a word of prophecy. And he then goes to his bed for a week because he's so overwhelmed. Or he turns completely white and goes into a dead swoon. Or he says, I was appalled. I heard, but I didn't understand. What does that tell me? It tells me that being a man of faith does not mean you understand everything. Being a man of faith doesn't mean you understand everything.
1: 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We'll hear more about Daniel's final vision tomorrow. Alistair often points out how God has revealed enough about himself in creation and in our conscience to hold every one of us accountable on Judgment Day. And today we want to recommend to you a book that really brings home how clearly God's glory is revealed in nature. The book is called The Language of Rivers and Stars, and it's an exploration of some of God's magnificent work, a look at what he's created in nature through the lens of his word. Alistair describes this book as unlike any I've ever read. It's full of reflections about the world God has created for us, the plants, the animals, the skies, the seas. And it invites us to slow down and enjoy these divine gifts, to meditate on what God is saying to us through the world he has created. 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I'm Bob Lapine. 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
2: 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I'm Donna Rush with Soquel's Morning Rush. How did you start your day on this day? Well, I want you to hear how the psalmist David would often start his day. This is from Psalm 5:3, and it says, "In the morning, Lord, you hear my voice. In the morning, I lay my requests before you and wait expectantly." See, David prays first thing in the morning, making God the first priority of his day. I don't know. Do any of you struggle with doing that? Like, just, do we ever struggle? I mean, all of us probably do on some days. We just struggle giving in to the flood of thoughts and responsibilities and tasks and everything that needs to be done on any given day as soon as we open our eyes. Does that ever happen to you? Instead of just saying, oh, Lord, I come to you right now and just lay all of this before you, right? And then wait expectantly. What does that mean? It means to trust God, to listen, and then believe that he will help us with our day's challenges and with all of our tasks. Amen. God wants our day. Amen. All right. Coming up next here on SoCal's Morning Rush, it's Alan Jackson Ministries.
3: SoCal's Morning Rush. Berglund and Johnson, celebrating 40 years on KKLA. Here's a blast from the past from Warren Duffy.
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6: Hey, it's Pastor Scott. What I'm learning is how to not snore, and I'm learning that because I've snored terribly, and it's caused my wife not to sleep, and it's a reflection of sleep apnea, which it turns out I have, and it's dangerous, which I hate to learn about it, but there are about 177 different ailments that it can cause, including real bad ones like stroke, dementia, Alzheimer's, heart disease, hypertension, all kinds of things. So I went to go see Dr. Eddie Simon. He has been devoting 30 years of his life to solving sleep apnea issues. And I went to him and he created this device. I call it the miracle device. I put it in my mouth at night. I got used to this, by the way, in my second night. 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So not only am I not suffering from the apnea, but I stopped snoring. And my wife loves it. I love it. I feel great. 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I urge you to give him a call. 800-92-SMILE, that's 800-927-6453, or go to tmjexpert.com.
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2: 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I'm Donna Rush with SoCal's Morning Rush. 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
8: See, I think we've been waiting for a revival where everybody's in, so it doesn't require us to stand out. 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Because it won't require anything of us except to kind of swim along in the stream. Oh, me too. That's really not what the Bible shows us. Even when Jesus was here, very polarizing. People happy, people being blessed, people are experiencing God, people are very angry, very condemning. 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Gee, that sounds contemporary.
7: 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That's 855-577-2255. We're so glad you're here to listen. Today's program is part one of Pastor Allen's message called Angels, Demons, and You, Good and Evil on Display. 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
8: Our topic is a continuation of a study we've been doing, Angels, Demons, and You. They exist. Angels and demons is a theoretical discussion. Isn't particularly interesting to me. Angels, demons, and you, that intrigues me. I assure you that today, spiritual forces have impacted your life already. Amen. Doesn't require consciousness on your part for that to be true any more than you have to be conscious of a virus or a bacteria. We have ignored this for far too long to our own detriment, and I believe God is awakening us to a new season. In this session, I want to talk about good and evil on display. I think what's most important to understand with that is when good and evil are on display, you have a choice to make. And to make no choice is to make a choice. And we happen to live in a time where good and evil are being very clearly presented. The middle's in trouble. The gray area has really almost completely disappeared. We created this kind of new class of neutral. You know, it's not good or bad, it's kind of gray. I think that's really kind of evaporated. Like a morning mist in Tennessee when the sun comes up. And good and evil are on display, and we have a choice to be made. The reality of spiritual forces and their influence upon our lives is plainly presented in Scripture. It's not a subtext. It is the story, the opening verse, words of the Bible. Is in the beginning, God created the heavens and the earth. A spiritual force gave rise to the matter of this world and the universe that we know. We, those of us in the church, have drifted far from the biblical presentation of our world. We have been deeply, so deeply influenced by the secular ideas that the result in the church, and I spent my adult life in the church, my professional life in the church, we've adopted an easy believism, which for the most part has removed scriptural authority. We judge scripture instead of allowing scripture to judge us. We've removed scriptural authority and personal service to our King. We've replaced it with personal salvation. I'm saved, therefore I'm not going to serve anybody but me. It's a false gospel. Spiritual forces are influencing our life on a daily basis. And with that statement, I have a question. Do you have a plan for cooperating with God and for resisting evil? If not, you're just careening through life. Jesus, when he taught us to pray, included this in the prayer, lead us not into temptation, but deliver us from evil. When our Lord began to teach us to pray, he opened, I believe every sentence in that prayer is really a file drawer of a whole type of prayer. And he introduced this idea that we have to address evil and the temptation it brings and the destruction that it represents. I believe we've reached a pivot point in our journey. God has raised up voices for truth. And from my perspective, he's doing it from the most unlikely places. Now we have to choose if we will align ourselves with the values of Scripture or if we will remain silent. And understand this, to remain silent is to side with evil. We have a choice to make. There's a struggle underway. Are you watching? In my opinion, we're engaged in a conflict that's analogous to a couple of other points in American history. One would have been the American Revolution and the other was the Civil War. I'm not suggesting we're on the precipice of taking up arms, but I am suggesting to you that this season will prove to be as definitive in the future for ourselves and our families and their families after them as those two critical periods have proven to be. There's a great divide right now in our nation, and it's initiated not by politics or economics or race or gender. That divide has been initiated by worldview. And it's so polarizing that negotiations really aren't reasonable. Jesus didn't call us to be unified with darkness. He said light and darkness don't have anything in common. He said, I didn't come to bring unity, I came to bring division. And if you think you can be united with evil as an expression of godliness, you're deceived. You don't have to be angry or belligerent. You certainly don't need to be violent. But folks, we've been compromising for far too long. We've compromised ourselves almost out the door. So I have some questions. Are you engaged or are you complaining? Do you know with whom you are aligned? Is it clear to the people who know you know with whom you're aligned? How do you understand what is happening? Do you imagine it to be a political struggle? A debate about economic resources? Is it primarily a racial conflict? Is it about national sovereignty? How do you understand? Maybe even more germane, do you even care? I find a prevailing attitude to be, they just like the tension to dissipate. And if they could ask for one more thing, could the price of eggs and gasoline go down, please? I just want to stay focused on my personal agenda. I'm confident that I'm born again, that I've entered into the kingdom of God, that I've been saved, and the rest of that stuff, I just don't want to engage. Well, how you answer these questions is very important, not just for your journey through time, but for your eternity. Honoring God and cooperating with Him provides the best possible outcome for human beings in our world. That's not a statement that will get much support amongst the conventional wisdom of this generation. I want to say it again, that honoring God and cooperating with Him provides the best possible outcome for a human being in this world. If you're doing the daily Bible reading with us, and if you're not, why not? What exactly? Never mind. I've said that enough. Join us. At the moment, we're in the Gospel of John, and the study today really comes from that daily reading. It wasn't my plan. I'd written another lesson. But as I was doing the reading this week, it just seemed too important to walk past it. In John's Gospel, there's a tremendous tension. If you kind of step into the narrative, when I read the pages like that, I try to imagine I'm in the crowd. I'll put myself in different positions. I'll say, you know, if I was a Pharisee, how would I respond to that? If I was one of the chief priests, what would I think about this? If I was one of the disciples that Jesus recruited, what would my comment be? So I kind of get up and move around different chairs. I'll freeze the scene and move to another chair, and then I'll hit play again. And by the time I've walked through John's Gospel, there was something alive about it that I think is relevant and very analogous to our season. And I'll start with the very prevalence of demonic opposition. I don't think there's another way to understand what's happening. It can't fully be explained in terms of politics or power. Other explanations are just insufficient. The Jewish people are waiting for a Messiah. Jesus fulfills dozens of prophecies, not one or two, dozens and dozens of prophecies. He's performing miracles of a magnitude that until this day we'll talk about something being of biblical proportion if it's beyond the imagination. He's walking on the water and turning water into wine and raising the dead and opening the eyes of people born blind. No parallels. And there are many people who believe and follow. And yet there is stubborn, unrelenting hatred. Why would you hate on somebody that's opening the eyes of people who were born blind? It's irrational. When you see something that's irrational and illogical and so destructive, understand beneath that is something demonic, an evil spiritual force. It isn't just political or economic. You find in the gospel there's no willingness to negotiate. There's no search for common ground. We have to shut this down, they say, over and over again. Sounds a great deal like the world we live in. It's irrational. Why would we offer up our children as sacrifices before they ever draw a breath and call it choice? Why would we mutilate our teenagers without parental approval and call it enlightenment? It's demonic. And we're reluctant to use our voices, but we're not unique. Wait till we look at John. In John chapter 7, Jesus speaks very plainly about another dimension. And when I talk about angels, demons, and you, we've got to cross over. We live so fully engaged in this world that's defined by our five senses that we've almost totally denied the existence of a spiritual world. In the church. Oh, we'll talk about it in the first century. It's somehow unique to their worldview, but we're more sophisticated now. Oh, more sophisticated than Jesus, are we? More sophisticated than God, the creator of heaven and earth. You'll believe in a big bang where something came from nothing, but you won't believe in God. It's demonic. And those demonic forces are still present in our world. Jesus clearly talks about being sent from somewhere else by someone who's there. He said, I came into this world sent by my Father. He talks about this world as if it's a destination on a cruise. I'm from another realm, he says. I'm the king of a kingdom, but not of this world, he says.
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8: Be not afraid, be not discouraged. 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
7: 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Now, let's get back to Pastor Allen with his message called Angels, Demons, and You, Good and Evil on Display. 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
8: The chief priests want Jesus arrested. It's a demonic response. He is their Messiah. You can give me these shallow explanations that it was about power and economics, but that's really not adequate. The hatred they demonstrate. In the same scene, we'll see it repeatedly. There are people who believe and people who demand his arrest. I want us to be sure we see that because we're living in a very similar time. There's a parallel. We live in a time where within the churches there are people who go, that's godly, and there are other people who go, that's evil. You got to choose. You better understand which spirit is influencing you. There's a lot of things being pushed as biblical that have nothing to do with the biblical worldview. But people who have significant credentials, you better know your Bible. That's why reading the Bible is so important. John chapter 7 and verse 28. We're just going to walk through the gospel together. Jesus, still teaching in the temple courts, cried out. The language is important. He's crying out. There's a desperate tone to it. Yes, you know me and you know where I'm from, but I'm not here on my own. He who sent me is true, but you don't know him. I know him because I am from him and he sent me. Again, Jesus is having a dimensional conversation with them. It's going past most of them. These are the covenant people of God he's talking to. If we used it in a contemporary setting, he's talking to church folks. People that have taught Sunday school classes and they volunteered, they're fully engaged. This particular group of people keep the kosher rules. They keep all the right holidays, Passover and Sukkot, and they support the temple in Jerusalem, and they're used to the daily sacrifices. They know all the stuff, just like a fully engaged church person would today. But they can't see what God is doing right in front of them. Is it possible? Is it possible God could do something and we could miss it? If your answer is no, you're already deceived. If you're not on a regular basis saying, God, help me to see, give me an understanding heart, we're lost. The evidence of our light being dim is all around us. Verse 29, Jesus said, I know him because I am from him and he sent me. And at this, they tried to what? Seize him. They wanted to arrest him. They're so angered by what he just said. But no one laid a hand on him because his time had not yet come. That's an interesting. See, John's writing this after the fact. This isn't a video loop. You're not watching it in real time. John writes it down after the fact, and he puts in what he's come to understand. It's an insertion into the narrative. And he said they wanted to seize him, but they couldn't because his time had not yet come. There's a time when they came to seize him, and John was there in the garden. They came to get Jesus. And to the disciples' amazement, this time they took him away. Remember what it says? That when they came to arrest him and Jesus turned and spoke to him, the guards that came were knocked backwards to the ground? You can kind of see the knowing looks amongst the disciples. Yeah, this isn't going to work well for them. Until they took Jesus away in chains. It's a bigger shock because they've seen him time after time when it wasn't yet his time. And so the powers of this age didn't have the authority over him. Look at the next verse. No one laid a hand on him because his time had not yet come. Still, many in the crowd put their faith in him. They said, when the Messiah comes, will he do more miraculous signs than this man? And the Pharisees heard the crowd whispering such things about him. And the chief priest and the Pharisees sent temple guards to arrest him. There's some in the crowd going, certainly looks legitimate to me. It's important. I think this is good stuff. And there's others saying it couldn't be good stuff. We're with the power brokers. There's a lot of division. Some want to arrest him. Some want to follow him. Even in Jesus' day, folks, why do we think the spiritual conflict will lessen as we approach the end of the age? The Bible tells us just the opposite, that it will intensify. There'll be greater division. You'll have to know the truth. You'll have to know the truth. You know, the introduction of AI is making the manipulation of communication much, much easier. It's harder to know what's authentic and what is not. The same is true with the truth. John chapter 10, Jesus again, don't believe me unless I do what my Father says. But if I do it, even though you don't believe me, believe the miracles that you may know and understand that the Father is in me and I in the Father. He said, listen, if you don't believe me, look at the evidence. He said, something's happening that you can't do. There's something working on my behalf. In verse 39, and again, they tried to seize him, but he escaped their grasp. Then Jesus went back across the Jordan to the place where John had been baptizing in early days. And here he stayed, and many people came to him, and they said, though John never performed a miraculous sign, all that John said about this man was true. And in that place, many believed in Jesus. Many want to arrest him. Many powerful people. But there are many who believe in him. See, I think we've been waiting for a revival where everybody's in. So it doesn't require us to stand out. We're praying for this awakening where everybody, all of our friends and our peers and everybody that goes to a church and everybody we've ever known, they're all going, oh yeah, I love Jesus. Because he won't require anything of us except to kind of swim along in the stream and go, ooh, me too. That's really not what the Bible shows us. Even when Jesus was here, very polarizing. People happy, people being blessed, people are experiencing God, people are very angry, very condemning. On multiple occasions, it says they sent people to try to entrap Jesus. Gee, that sounds contemporary. Can you find something about him we can accuse him for? Go search through his background. Do a deep dive into his background. What can we accuse him of? Very much like what we're watching. I would submit to you that there are miraculous signs happening all around us of biblical proportion. But it doesn't remove us from the struggle, and it doesn't mean we always get easy solutions. And the fact that one person experienced a miracle doesn't mean we all get one. The man who was born blind and was healed in Jerusalem, I promise you there were other blind people in Jerusalem. When Jesus walked up to the pools of Bethesda and he healed the man that had been 38 years sick, he didn't heal everybody at the pool. He walked away. There's miracles happening around today. If we will believe it, if we'll open our hearts amongst us, our little congregation, our little community of believers. We showed you a clip from a podcast. We post one every Friday. I've come to really enjoy those conversations. We are interviewing people for whom God is doing remarkable things. I sat down a few weeks ago with two brothers. They're twins. One of them, he'd taken his brother to the doctor for a simple procedure. And before he got to the doctor's office, he collapsed. His heart quit. And it took way too long to get him resuscitated. Almost a half an hour. They said they managed to get his heart going again, but I was there by that time when the doctor came in and said he was gone too long. We're going to keep him sedated for a while. We don't know what the outcome will be, but I don't want to give you any reason for hope. When they woke him up 4 days later, this is in the words of his brother, well, he's as normal as he's ever been. He did. They woke him up. They asked him a question. He answered the question like a smart aleck. And his brother said, "He's fine. Let us go home." They hand out bulletins in the church. You walk by Lazarus every week. And people go, "Well, I don't believe in miracles." Well, I can introduce you to one. I can introduce you to several. We did a podcast a few weeks ago with Brad Arnold. He's the lead singer of Three Doors Down. Do you know them? Some of you do. You just don't want to admit it in church. It's a rock band. He was one of the founding members. He's been with them a long time. A lot of success. A lot of success. He said, we achieved everything I could imagine, really, professionally. He said, but I was in a desperate place. He was on a tour. He tells it in the podcast. He said, we were on tour in Japan. And he said, I really came to the end of myself. He said, I wasn't sure there was a reason to go on anymore. And he said, I tried to find somebody back in the States that would talk to me. And he said, nobody was answering my call. But he said, Charlie Daniels answered. No, and this is what he said. He said, Brad, do you love your wife? And he said, I do. And he said, then why are you killing your husband? He was an addict with all sorts of problems. He said, you need to get home. Get your life straight. Get your faith in its place. And he did. He's had a remarkable transformation in his life. You know what he's doing now in his concerts? I watched a clip, Madison Square Garden, filled with people to hear Three Doors Down. I mean, that's not usually like the audience that wants to hear from the gospel. And he stopped and in the most humble, gentle way, told them about his faith. We say we can't take Jesus to work with us, and he's taking him to concerts. I interviewed Granger Smith in one of those podcasts. Churched, country musician, platinum albums, a lot of success, and tragedy struck. Their young child drowned. And he said, my wife, we did everything we were supposed to do. He said, I read the books, I went to the seminars. We began to rebuild our lives. We had two other children. He said, it looked like we were churched. I went to church. He said, I would have told you I was a Christian. He said, I was back doing concerts, and I forget which state he was in. And he said, after the concert, something so dark, he struggled to find the words. He finally said, it was just something evil. He said, I was at the bottom of a black place. And he said, the only thing I could think of was I didn't need to live anymore. And I remembered my mom saying, Jesus, help me. He said, I was on my knees in the floor of the bus, and he said, Jesus, help me. And he said, my mind cleared. Miracles are happening all around us, folks. All the time. I sat with Dr. Carol Swain just a few days ago. She was born into horrible poverty. I think he was one of 12 children, big family, lots of kids. She was married as a teenager, had lots of children very quickly, dropped out of school, no momentum in her life, no hope, no future, no chance. She's earned multiple graduate degrees. She was a tenured faculty member at Princeton and Vanderbilt. She's a leading voice in our nation for education from a godly worldview, a godly perspective. Only God can do that with the human life. Now, we've got a choice to make. Are we going to believe in angels and demons and that they affect us?
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2: Alan Jackson Ministries was sponsored by Alan Jackson Ministries and was pre-recorded. I'm Donna Rush with SoCal's Morning Rush. You know, I was listening to this message, and when he was talking about reading the Bible and you fall asleep, and I thought, well, if you read the Bible at night, what better book to fall asleep with than the Bible? Amen. So, you can rise up, read some of the Bible. When you go to bed, pull out that Bible. And if it makes you go to sleep, well, that's a good thing. at night, right? Think about that. Last thing on your mind? Ah, a word from the Lord. I love it. Well, here's something that I went to bed with last night and got up with this morning. My AC has gone out. Ah! Yes, what a time for that. Right, so I'm going to have to deal with that today, make a call and figure out who to call and all that good stuff, and hopefully they can come out sooner rather than later. We shall see. Anyway, I've got the fan on at home, on cool, for my little grand dog Winnie, who is staying with me this week. So he's just fine and dandy for now. But yeah, I'll deal with that, I guess, when I get home today, make some phone calls. Well, the weather today is going to be, we're going to start cooling off later on this week, but it's looking like most of it's going to be around Wednesday, where it's going to get really great. But for right now, it's not as bad as it has been. In LA and OC metro areas, we're looking for highs of right around 88 today, so those upper 80s. And the valleys in the IE, still around those mid to around mid 90s, 95, 96, 97, something like that. And at the beaches, lovely there, morning clouds, afternoon sunshine. We're looking at mid 70s there today and tomorrow. Now, as I said, Wednesday is the great change. We'll be in the low 80s in LA and mostly metro areas, right around 90 in the valleys and the IE, 80s by Thursday and Friday. And then at the beaches, we'll be also, it's just going to be lovely all weekend at the beaches, really. All right, coming up next here on SoCal's Morning Rush, it is Seculo. So glad you're here.
5: Have you been thinking about e-bikes and scooters? A lot of kids are getting these. E-bikes and scooters have become the new way to get to school. But that comes with a price, of course, because they are vehicles that are actually on the road. So what happens when there's an accident on an e-bike? Joining me is Stephen Johnson. 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What do you see?
9: We're seeing a sharp spike in these injuries from e-bikes. A lot of accidents where teens are riding without helmets. They're riding at night. 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
19: Welcome to Seculo. It's Monday. It's August 17th. Welcome to the show. Will Haynes in studio. This is Logan Seculo. Phone lines are open at 1-800-684-3110. Talking about the breaking news, you always feel like there's something new coming out of the Middle East, coming out of our war with Iran. Iran has now placed a $30,000 bounty for the capture or murder of U.S. troops. And by the way, if you happen to be a woman who can do this crime, essentially, who can commit one of these murders or captures, they'll actually give you more. You don't see a lot of that in the Middle East, but you know why they're doing this. Again, a $30,000 reward for anyone who kills and captures a U.S. soldier, with the reward doubled if you are an Iranian woman. This, of course, is coming at a very, very hostile time. And it comes to the point where President Trump has been talking about who has the Strait of Hormuz? Who's controlling what? We have been dealing with this war now for many months now, but now it feels like the plot has thickened as you have this moment where they are encouraging their own people to get out there and make some money.
20: Well, this comes at a time as well where Reuters is reporting that a senior Iranian official is saying Iran could be considering moving to an offensive posture as opposed to just a defensive posture. This is a serious issue here, this $30,000 bounty, because you don't think of it just in the terms of the battlefield of Iran or the vessels that are near Iran.
19: Yeah, this is a big concern. We gotta be fair. Like there's not a lot of restrictions or that we know about this. So this could spill over into American soil.
20: That's right. You think about the Iranians being the largest state sponsor of terrorism. What is the most likely form of this taking place if they are offering this bounty? In terrorism form. When you think about their proxies with Hamas, Hezbollah, the Houthis, their preferred form of warfare is terror. So when you start to think about a $30,000 reward, you start to think about how porous the American border was for 4 years under Joe Biden. We know that IRGC members, people with ties to the IRGC, people with ties to terrorist proxy groups, were caught at the border. You also have to assume, with how porous and how many gotaways there were, there are individuals that were not caught that are under this same category. So it's not just a, oh, this is the war taking place over there kind of thought process. When they are calling for this and publicly calling for this, that has to start wondering. Every military installation, any person in military could then potentially be a target on the battlefield, which Iran is expanding globally at this point.
19: Yeah, absolutely. We want to take your calls about this and some other topics. CeCe Hiles going to be joining us in a little bit to talk about an update from Pastor Saul. You know about this story out of China. We got an update coming from there. We also are going to talk a little bit more about some of the ACLJ work, because we are really starting to wrap up. As I said, it's the 17th of August, so we're going to start wrapping up our Impact Match. 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
3: 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Here's a blast from the past from Warren Duffy.
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8: Welcome back to Secular. I want to clarify something. You may say, who's making this bounty? How are they able to do this? Is this something that's happening undercover? Is this something they're getting out in this dark web? How are we finding out about this? No, they're saying it front and center. They have the Iranian army chief, Amir Hatimi, said there's a large number of requests for these bounties to put on American soldiers, despite, of course, there not being that many U.S. ground troops in Iran, which is why we're a little concerned that this is going to be taken outside of Iran. But again, this was put out through their media chains. This wasn't something that was done desperately or done some quiet way through some tunnel system, through some, you know, WhatsApp threat. This is just done in their public media saying, you know what? We've decided we're going to put a bounty on the heads of all U.S. soldiers. And by the way, if you're a woman, we're going to double it. Because if they, of course, think that women are usually second class, but in this situation, you know, they're going to do it because, you know, have someone who they think less of be able to commit a murder, then maybe they should be doubled.
9: Well, and once again, I think that tells you all you need to know also about where they're expecting this to take place, not necessarily on the battlefield of Iranian territory, but elsewhere around the world. If they are saying, courageous Iranian women who can carry out such an action will receive double the reward, that to me is saying that they are expecting this not to happen on the aircraft carriers that are stationed in the Gulf or the pilots that are flying over. They are thinking that this will be a terroristic style attack on American soldiers around the world. They also are claiming that the weapon that is used to kill an American would be kept in a supposed museum currently under planning, so that they are going to almost
8: memorialize.
9: I think they're expecting that there could be martyrs if something like this goes forward, and this will become a part of the revolution's lore going forward. I think there's several different ways to dissect this, though. One, I think it is a real threat. I think you can't look away from
8: it's
9: that.
8: It's not just showboating.
9: Right. And so I think the military will take actions accordingly. Ever since the beginning of the war, security on bases has been ramped up. There also have been statements of like, hey, if you're in certain areas, if you are on a U.S. military installation, don't go out in public in your uniform. Go out in street clothes if you're leaving base. So those are things that have precautions that have been taken. Don't make yourself a target to a terror attack. However, I think it's also interesting, and a lot of people are asking, you know, where does this money come from? It's not like they have $0,
8: yeah.
9: But that

time Jesus came, Julia Howe describes it in that stanza, "In the beauty of the lilies, Christ was born across the sea, with a glory in his bosom that transfigures you and me. As he died to make men holy, let us die to make men free, while God is marching on." Most people forget that the Bible talks about two comings of Jesus for two very different purposes. The first time Jesus came in Bethlehem, he came in meekness as a servant. The next time he comes, he will come in power as the judge. The first time he came in humility and gentleness. The next time he comes, he will come in majesty and splendor. The first time he came to sow the seed of the gospel, to offer salvation. The next time he comes will be to reap the harvest of those who reject the gospel. We read those words of Jesus himself when he said, "For the Son of God did not come into the world to judge the world, but that the world through him might be saved." Oh, people say, Jesus isn't here to judge anybody. No, he didn't come to the first time to judge. He came to save. But the next time he's coming as the judge of the entire earth. And it is that second coming of Jesus, when he comes as the judge to reward the righteous, to punish the unrighteous, that is the focus of Revelation chapter 14. Turn there in your Bibles, if you would, as we look at God's terrible, swift sword. Now, for those of you who haven't been part of our study in Revelation, we're in that period of time in Revelation, the final 7 years of Earth's history before the return of Jesus Christ. We call those years the years of great tribulation. There'll be a one-world dictator, the Antichrist, and it will be a time that he will not only persecute those who are alive on the earth who know Christ, who have been saved during those 7 years, but it's a time of God's wrath upon unbelievers that will culminate in the battle of Armageddon and the return of Jesus Christ. Last time we looked at chapters 12 and 13 about the spiritual force of wickedness that will be responsible for much of what happens during that tribulation time. We looked at the satanic trinity, if you will, the Antichrist, the world leader, his assistant, the false prophet who will ascend or help him in his ascent to power. And then the third member, the dragon, Satan himself, who is the force behind the Antichrist. Now, when we get to chapter 14, the focus is on the future victory of God's people. John is going to relate three visions that he saw that all pointed to the final victory that Christ will have for his people when he returns to earth. Each of these visions starts with the words, "And I saw, and I beheld, and I saw." Notice, first of all, the vision of victory for God's people in verses 1 to 5. First of all, John describes a song for God's people that he heard. Verse 1 says, "Then I looked, and behold, the Lamb was sitting on Mount Zion." Who was the Lamb? Jesus Christ, the Lamb of God. And John says, "I saw in a vision Jesus standing on Mount Zion." This is at the end times. Where is Mount Zion? It's not in heaven. It's on earth. It's Jerusalem. It was the ancient name for Jerusalem, Mount Zion. And John says, "I saw the time when Christ is back and he establishes his kingdom in Jerusalem." People say, what's the big deal about Jerusalem? Why does everybody get excited about Jerusalem? Well, not only was Jerusalem the capital of Israel, but it's also going to be the capital city of God's millennial kingdom. He says, "I saw Jesus standing on Mount Zion, and with him 144,000 having his name and the name of his father written on their foreheads." Remember, these were the 144,000 Jews that Jesus saves at the beginning of the tribulation, Revelation 7. And he turns them into evangelists. They have a seal of God on them so that they cannot be killed. They can be persecuted but not killed. And they are faithful. God promises to protect them for those 7 years. Now John fast forward 7 years at the end of the tribulation. John says, "I saw Jesus and those

0: 144,000. Notice there weren't 143,999. There were 144,000. Not one of them had been lost. And because of that, they sang a new song before the throne. I wish we had time to talk about what that new song is. It was a song that had never been sung by people who had been saved and sealed and protected from the persecution, the death of the Antichrist. But I want you also to notice what John says. He says, I saw the purity of God's people. Notice this description of the 144,000 as well as the tribulation martyrs who died during that time. He says, these are the ones who have not been defiled with women, for they have kept themselves chaste. Now I know what you're thinking. You read that, defiled with women. Well, there the Bible goes again. Downgrading women. Women are evil. Men are good. John must have been a part of the women haters club. You know, he hates women just like Paul and just like Jesus. Look, the Bible never denigrates women. In fact, the Bible did something very transcultural. In a day when women were thought to be inferior to men, the Bible says no. Women are equal to men in God's eyes. It was Christianity that raised women up in society. Always, always. When he talks about being defiled with women, he's simply talking about committing sexual immorality with someone who's not your wife. There's nothing defiling about having a physical relationship with your wife. Hebrews 13 says that the marriage bed is undefiled. Now, sexual immorality is going to be rampant during the Great Tribulation time, just as it is right now. But these 144,000 and these followers of Christ refuse to defile themselves. These are the ones, he says, who follow the Lamb wherever he goes. You know how to know if you're a true disciple of Jesus? Do you follow Jesus wherever he goes? Are you willing to obey him regardless of the cost? In the Great Tribulation, people will pay a severe price for following the Lamb. Many of them will give their lives in order to do that. By the way, even in today's society, people pay a price, an increasing price, for following Jesus Christ. If you don't believe that, just consider Jalene Hinkle. Many of you may know that Jalene is considered one of the very best female soccer players in the world. After the 2015 Supreme Court decision to legalize same-sex marriage, Jalene posted on her Instagram account, quote, I believe with every fiber in my body that what was written 2,000 years ago in the Bible is undoubtedly true. This world may change, but Christ and his word never will. 2 years later, as a member of the national team, she chose to withdraw from the team rather than wear a U.S. team jersey sporting rainbow numbers in celebration of gay pride. She explained her decision, quote, I just felt so convicted in my spirit that it wasn't my job to wear this jersey. I gave myself 3 days to just seek and pray and determine what God was asking me to do in this situation. If I never get another national team call up again, then that's just part of God's plan, and that's okay. Maybe this is why I was meant to play soccer, to show other believers to be obedient. As a member of the North Carolina Courage team, every time Jalene Hinkle goes on the field, there are people in the stands who boo her. In the lead up to the 2019 Women's World Cup, U.S. team coach Jill Ellis invited Jalene to try out for the national team. After 3 days of workouts, Jill Ellis, who is gay and married to her lesbian partner, cut Jalene for, quote, footballing reasons. Many soccer followers were skeptical about why Ellis cut Jalene. Even Jalene's pro-LGBT critics admitted that she is the best women's fullback in the country. We know why she got cut. She was paying a price for following the Lamb wherever she goes. Don't be surprised when you're called on to pay a price. It costs you something to follow Jesus Christ. Jesus said in John 16:33, in this world, you will have tribulation. But be of good courage, for I have overcome the world. The Apostle Peter said in 1 Peter 4, brethren, don't be surprised at the fiery ordeal that has come upon you for your testing, as though some strange thing were happening to you. Don't be surprised when you stand up for your belief and you're persecuted. This world cannot stand to listen to anyone who is at odds with the culture. But I'd rather be at odds with the culture than at odds with God, wouldn't you? The Bible says you're going to pay a price for it. And certainly the greatest price will be giving your life, as many will do during the tribulation time. There's a second vision that John saw, a warning to God's enemies and a blessing for God's people. Again, it begins with the phrase, "And I saw." I want you to notice the four announcements that John hears. First of all, he sees and hears an announcement of the gospel. Look at verses 6 and 7. "And I saw another angel flying in mid-heaven, having an eternal gospel to preach to those who live on the earth and to every nation and tribe and tongue and people." I don't understand it, but John says he saw an angel flying through mid-heaven, throughout the earth, proclaiming the gospel of Jesus Christ so that everyone could hear it. I want you to notice here the two descriptions of this gospel message, the message that Jesus Christ came and gave his life on the cross, died for our sins that we could have eternal life. He said, first of all, the gospel is eternal. It's not just for one time period in history. It's for all time. And then secondly, he said, this message is for every nation and every tribe and every tongue and every people. Have you ever heard people say, well, we shouldn't try to impose our culture on other people by sharing the gospel with them? Have you ever listened to these ignoramuses on television talk about religion? They know not just enough to be dangerous. And they'll say things like, well, you know, Christians shouldn't try to impose a Western religion on other parts of the world. You know, that's not respecting people's nationality and tribe. They get the idea that somehow Christianity is an American-made religion. They don't even know history when they say something like that. The gospel wasn't manufactured in America. The gospel message of Jesus began in the Middle East. Christianity is a Middle Eastern religion that spread beyond the Middle East. Jerusalem was the headquarters for a while, and then it moved throughout Europe. And then Rome became the capital of the Christian faith. And then after the Reformation, the capital moved to Germany. And in many ways, Germany was the capital of the Christian faith. And then it spread to Great Britain. And then it spread to America. And for many years, America could be thought of the Christian center of the world. But that's not even true any longer, really. In many ways, you could say that Africa has become the new center for the church and the Christian faith. China, hundreds of millions of Christians there. One person who does know history made a very astute observation when he said, unlike any other religion in the world, whether it be Buddhism, Islam, Hinduism, all of those religions are intricately tied to their nation or their race's customs. You can't separate the religion from the race or the religion from the country. But only Christianity is transcultural. You can't tie it to any one nation, any one set of customs. It is an eternal gospel that is for every nation, every race, every tribe. Aren't you glad that's the kind of faith you follow? Something that's open to everyone. That's what the angel announced in the last times. Secondly, there was an announcement of destruction. Look at verse 8. "And another angel, a second one, followed, saying, 'Fallen, fallen is Babylon the Great. She has made all of the nations drink of the wine of passion of her immorality.'" John, again, this isn't the end of the tribulation when John wrote these words, but he's looking to the end. He's looking to that final climactic scene when Babylon is destroyed. Now, what is Babylon? There's a city-state called Babylon. It's present-day Iraq. Remember the city of Babylon? Remember Saddam Hussein, when he was alive, said his goal was to rebuild Babylon to the glory of the days of Nebuchadnezzar? But in the Bible, especially in the book of Revelation, Babylon isn't so much a location as it is a representative of the world system that is opposed to God. For example, when we talk about Wall Street, Wall Street does this, Wall Street thinks that. We're not just talking about that little piece of real estate down in southern Manhattan. We're talking about the economic system of our nation and our world, Wall Street. Or when we talk about Hollywood, all the evil in Hollywood, we're not talking about geographically, that relatively small town north of Los Angeles on the 101. We're talking about a media empire, the world's media. When we talk about Washington, D.C., we're not just talking about the city, we're talking about government, the whole system. It's the same way of Babylon. John says, as difficult as things are looking right now, there is a day coming when Babylon, the world system opposed to God, will be destroyed. And then notice thirdly, an announcement of doom, verses 9 through 11. Then another angel, a third one, followed them, saying with a loud voice, if anyone worships the beast and his image and receives a mark on his forehead or on his hand. Let me stop there and remind you what we saw last time in Revelation chapter 13. There will be a world dictator that we call the Antichrist. And at a point during these 7 years, he will demand that everyone worship him. And the way you will demonstrate your loyalty to the Antichrist will be by taking a mark on your forehead or in your hands, perhaps some kind of chip that is encoded. If anyone receives the mark on his forehead or on his hand, he will also drink of the wine of the wrath of God, which is mixed in full strength in the cup of his anger. And that person will be tormented with fire and brimstone in the presence of the holy angels and in the presence of the Lamb. Let me ask you, would you rather suffer the short-term wrath of the Antichrist or the eternal wrath of God the Father? And when that day of terror arrives, wouldn't you rather be a friend of God than his enemy? There's much more that I need to tell you about this wake-up call in Revelation 14. I titled this portion of my study, God's Terrible Swift Sword. And it's one of the many topics I address in my best-selling study in Revelation called Final Conquest. As I mentioned earlier, it will be my pleasure to send you a copy of this best-selling book today. When you give a generous gift to support the ministry of Pathway to Victory, the book of Revelation is a sensational one, to be sure. 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John's revelation allows us to see Jesus in all his glory. And it describes some of the richest promises from God in all of Scripture. Plus, Revelation represents the culmination of the whole Bible and the storyline that God weaves from Genesis to Revelation. 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We couldn't do this without you. Here's David with all the details.
1: 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Box 223-609, Dallas, Texas, 75222. That's P.O. Box 223-609, Dallas, Texas, 75222. I'm David J. Mullins, inviting you to join us for the conclusion of this message called God's Terrible Swift Sword, Tuesday on Pathway to Victory. Pathway to Victory with Dr. Robert Jeffress comes from the pulpit of the First Baptist Church of Dallas, Texas.
2: Wow, what a powerful and sobering conversation of Dr. Robert Jeffress, Pathway to Victory, sponsored by Pathway to Victory, pre-recorded. The grace and mercy of God that extends to all of humankind. It will end one day. And Dr. Robert Jeffress talking here in Revelation. And the question is, as we were contemplating all of this, who do you say that Jesus is? And have you been a recipient of his free gift of salvation? Why wait? We don't know how much time we have on this big ball turning. We don't, my friend Jose. Just last week, 47 years young, going through life, and excellent. What a humble spirit here at KKLA. Great assistant program director, great boss, great friend. Just like that, gone. So who do you say that he is? I pray that you say, Lord, you are Messiah. You are my Savior. If you've never said those words, you'd like to ask Christ in your life, I'd love to chat with you. 818-662-3737. My David James KKLA Facebook page.
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5: Hey, it's Pastor Scott. What I'm learning is how to not snore, and I'm learning that because I've snored terribly, and it's caused my wife not to sleep, and it's a reflection of sleep apnea, which it turns out I have, and it's dangerous, which I hate to learn about it, but there are about 177 different ailments that it can cause, including real bad ones like stroke and heart problems and all those kinds of things. So I went to go see Dr. Eddie Simon. He has been devoting 30 years of his life to solving sleep apnea issues, and I went to him, and he created this device. I call it the miracle device. I put it in my mouth at night. I got used to this, by the way, in my second night, and it just carefully pulls my jaw forward at night. And what that does is it opens up my air passage. So not only am I not suffering from the apnea, but I stopped snoring, and my wife loves it. I love it. I feel great. I really encourage you to go call Dr. Eddie Simon at 800-92-SMILE, 800-92-SMILE, or go to his website, tmjexpert.com. It's 800-92-SMILE, Dr. Eddie Simon.
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11: How can we settle for defeat when Jesus said, "My joy I give to you"? How can we walk in defeat when the Bible says, "Greater is he that's in us than he that's in the world"?

0: us grief and keep us in bondage. But like Rabbi just said, we don't have to settle for defeat. Hello and welcome to Discovering the Jewish Jesus. I'm your host, Dustin Roberts, and today Rabbi Schneider, he's going to explain the benefits of finding freedom in Jesus. We're in a battle, but we can be victorious in the here and in the now. If you'd like to find out more about our ministry, visit discoveringthejewishjesus.com. And now, let's get started. Rabbi?
1: I left off last time by talking about the fact that wherever we're at, we need to be facing Hashem. We need to be facing God in our circumstances, whether we're dealing with something that's just happening in our mind or whether we're dealing with something that's happening in our outer circumstances, rather than running. We need to be facing the Lord and asking God, Father, what do you want me to receive right now, right where I'm at? See, the problem is you and I are not receiving all that God wants to give us right where we're at, regardless of what you're going through. And we go through many difficulties in this life. The Bible says through many challenges, we must enter the kingdom of God. Jesus said, in this world, you'll have trouble, but be of good cheer. Be of good cheer. He didn't put the emphasis on the trouble. He put the emphasis on the good cheer. In this world, Yeshua said, you'll have trouble, but be of good cheer, for I have overcome the world. But the challenge that you and I have is to believe that God is good, regardless of what we're facing, and that He's doing something good in it. And the key to breakthrough is not running from what we're facing, but rather looking to God in what we're facing, asking Him, what is it that He's wanting us to receive in this situation? Facing the storm and the headwinds head on, rather than letting the enemy take us out of facing the truth by seducing us with pleasure, or the enemy causes us to run from where we're at by deceiving us into running from our pain. No pain, no gain. We have to face the truth. And there are so many challenges that are being presented to us that need to be confronted, conquered, and faced rather than running from. If we run from difficulty our whole life, we'll never get strong. And you won't get happy and have breakthrough until you get strong. And so we're talking about thinking supernaturally. What happens to us, my beloved friend, is that when we face a challenge in our life, and a lot of it is just mental. Everybody's in their own world because everyone lives in their own mental space. And the enemy is continually trying to put his picture in our mind. The enemy is a spirit, and he's continually trying to inject thoughts of fear, thoughts of worry, and thoughts of unbelief into our brain, just like he did Yeshua in the wilderness. He's able to project a thought realm. He's able to project a spiritual construct of thought into our mind. And if we don't recognize what's going on and learn how to cut him off and say no to him, we're going to spend our whole life trapped in fear, doubt, and unbelief. Shame, accusation, hatred. So you and I, rather than running from these thoughts when they come into our mind, or running from our challenges, instead we need to understand what's going on, put our shield up, stay grounded, and stay in connection with God to receive from Him what He wants to deposit into us in the middle of our situation. So when we have a thought of fear, rather than running from the thought of fear by going to do something, oh, I think I'll go do this. Oh, I think I'll go eat that. Oh, I think I'll go watch TV. Oh, I think I'll call my friend. Oh, I think I'll get on the computer. Without even realizing, we're running from our fears and anxiety. Rather than distracting ourselves with busyness, which is what Satan wants us to do, we do instead face the fears and the anxieties and the challenges head on in the Lord and go through them. But the enemy doesn't want us to go through them. He doesn't want us to face the Lord in the middle of our situations and get breakthrough. So what he tries to do is to take us out of being grounded in God's power by either seducing us with a thought of pleasure so that we run from staying where we're at, grounded and moving through in the Lord. We run to go get something to eat or to be busy or to reach out to a friend or to get on our computers. He either seduces us that way or he makes us think, do this and you'll escape the pain. He motivates us either for the desire for pleasure or he motivates us by a seduction and a deception that we can escape the pain. But as I said last time I spoke on this topic, we can't escape the pain by running because wherever you go, there you are. You see, what the Lord wants us to apprehend and to grab a hold of is this. If we're going to experience His power and grace on this earth, in this present life, we have to stop looking for God there, and we need to instead look for Him here. In other words, many of us are running like a mouse on a little wheel that's trying and trying to get somewhere, but no matter how hard the mouse pedals, the wheel just keeps spinning. A hamster or a mouse on a wheel. Many of us are living life like that because the enemy keeps on telling us, when you get there, you'll feel peace. And so we're constantly running around, staying busy, trying to get there. But once again, it never works because wherever you go, there you are. So rather than looking for the Lord there, we need to be grounded and look for the Lord here. We need to be grounded and realize if we're going to experience His presence, we must experience Him now. It's not then and there, it's here and now. Many of us are constantly abandoning ship, thinking that if we go someplace else, if we can get there, if this happens then, if I get promoted then, if I get married then, if I have a baby then, if I get a new house then, if I remodel my kitchen then, we're always thinking it's going to be then. But once again, it's the same problem. Wherever you go, there you are. If we're going to walk in the power of God, it's got to be in the here and the now. We've got to break off the mindset of the then and the there. Now, it is true, beloved, that our full reward is not in this world, that we're going to one day see Jesus face to face. That is for sure. And when that happens, the veil is going to be completely removed and we're going to be exactly like He is. That's a truth. But on the other side of the equation, it's also true that Jesus said in the Scriptures through His apostle, as He was in this world, as Yeshua was in the world, so also now are we. And so God wants us to have that mindset, the mindset of Jesus. Jesus was always conscious of the Father. So to think supernaturally, we need to stop trying to escape our pain, stop running to pleasure, and instead try to find the Lord right where we're at, here and now, praying to Him continuously from our soul, Father God, let me receive from You everything that I should be receiving from You right now. There's a reason that I'm experiencing what I'm experiencing right now. There's something that You want to deposit in me. There's something You want me to learn. I'm not going to run. I'm going to keep working to stay connected to You so I can receive everything that I can only receive from You by going through right what I'm going through now.
0: 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And before Rabbi Schneider continues his teaching, he has a special message to share with all of us.
1: 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I want to encourage you, go to our website. 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I love you. Many of us have honored the Lord while we're living with our finances. Let's carry that over and remember the Lord with our finances when we pass by creating a will and estate so that finances can go to the work of the kingdom.
0: 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And if you feel the Lord leading you to create a free will, visit us at discoveringthejewishjesus.com. 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
1: Thinking supernaturally, it gives a different spin on things, because when we think like that and we have confidence in God's goodness, confidence in His sovereignty, confidence in His banner of love over your life, individually, specifically, and personally, that all things are working together for good to you, to be conformed to the image of God's Son, and you're being brought into a deeper experience of His reality. When you approach life like that, then you know that every trial that you're encountering is actually working for your good, and you can embrace it. And again, this is why James said, count it all joy when you encounter various trials that come to you for the testing of your faith, that perseverance and character will be developed in you, and that you'll end up complete, lacking nothing. You see, the goal is to see Jesus. And Jesus is found in the depths, not in the shallows. And going through difficulties bring us into the depths. This is why Paul said in the book of 2 Corinthians, he said, I'd have you know, brethren, that I am burdened excessively beyond strength, so that I despair even of life. He said, but these challenges are happening to me that I learned to trust in God that raises the dead rather than in trusting in myself. Did you hear what I just said? Paul said he was going through so many challenges and struggles, that life was so hard for him. It made it like, oh man, I got to face this another day. But then he rejoiced, he said, but there's a purpose in this. I'm going through all these challenges that are too big for me to face on my own, because God is teaching me to trust in Him that raises the dead rather than in myself. So Paul was able to write to us to embrace our challenges, because in our weakness, Paul said, His power is being perfected. So this is how you and I need to wake up every day. We don't know what we're going to be faced with every day, but we should face every day with joy, knowing that as we move through each day with God, we're being brought deeper into the depths, into a deeper experience of knowing Him in us, Yeshua in us, more fully. And the more fully, beloved one, that you know Him in you, the more content, the more fulfilled, and the more happy you will be. So we need to break the cycle of fear and start thinking in the supernatural light of God's Spirit and His Word. Remember, I said the enemy is always trying to project thoughts into our minds of worry, fear, anxiety, temptation, deception, negativity, hostility, all the things that the enemy represents. You and I need to recognize we have a choice. You have a will. That's why you're created in God's image. This is what makes you, beloved one, unique, because you have a will. You can choose to accept the enemy's thought, or you can choose to reject it and believe that God is good, God loves you, God has a purpose for your life. Jesus commanded us not to be afraid and not to worry, that we're to dwell in that which is good and lovely and of good report. You and I have a choice every single day about what thoughts we're going to focus on. At any given time, I am being given a choice as to what I'm going to allow my mind to take a hold of. Am I going to allow my mind to take a hold of a thought of accusation against somebody? Or am I going to reject that thought and instead choose to have mercy and love and grace for that person? You see, it's always a choice. Am I going to allow the enemy to choose to make me worry or fear? Or am I going to reject that? Instead say, no, God, I believe that You're sovereign, that You love me, that You reign over my life, and I'm going to have joy. I'm going to be confident. I'm going to rejoice in You. I'm going to be happy. I'm going to show my faith in You, Father, that I believe in You above everything. And I know in doing this, Father, this will make You happy. It's all about exercising our will. It's all about exercising our will. The light of thinking supernaturally. Know that you're in a battle. That's why the scripture says our fight is not against flesh and blood. We wrestle not against flesh and blood, but against principalities of spiritual wickedness. So you have to get wise and you have to wake yourself up and put all this negativity off. You're in a battle. You have to wake up and stand up and break it off you and say, I'm going to believe you're good, God. I'm going to believe you're sovereign, God. I'm going to be a person that's encouraged. I'm going to be a person that's walking in your light. I'm going to walk in the light of Hashem. I'm going to walk in the light, Father, of your word. I'm going to believe Jesus. I'm going to believe he is who he said he is, that all authority in heaven and earth has been given to him. And I'm going to believe his word when he told me, do not be afraid. Jesus said once again, in this world, you shall have trouble, but be of good cheer. So my question to you, dear friend, will you choose to allow the difficulties of life to suppress you and depress you and discourage you and make you sad and make you anxious? Will you live in defeat? Or will you take a hold of the light of Hashem? Will you take a hold of the light of his word and resist those types of thoughts and instead stand on Jesus and walk on water with him? You see, you can walk on water and I can walk on water every single day by choosing our thoughts rightly. Let me say it again. You can walk on water every single day by choosing to dwell in God's light, in his thoughts, in the truth of his word. And so how are you going to approach your life? Will you declare war right now on defeatism? How can you live in defeatism when the Bible says that you've been raised with Christ and are seated with him in the heavenly places? How can you walk in defeat when the Bible says God is causing all things to work together for your good to conform you to the image of his son? How can we walk in defeat when Jesus said, my peace I give unto you? How can we settle for defeat when Jesus said, my joy I give to you? How can we walk in defeat when the Bible says greater is he that's in us than he that's in the world? How can we settle for defeat where the Bible says neither height or depth, breadth or width, nor any created thing can separate us from the love of God? But no, in everything, we are more than conquerors and we continually triumph, that we're triumphant in life. So how can we settle for defeat unless the enemy has broken our faith and broken our back with unbelief? I speak power and light and life to you right now. I release the truth of Father God and Yeshua into your soul right now and into your mind through his word. Father, I ask you to release right now a spirit of wisdom and revelation into your people. I ask you, Father God, to strengthen us all by the power that raised your son, Yeshua of Nazareth, from the dead. Father, we come into agreement with you right now and we repent, Father, of thinking thoughts of sickness, being bound up, Father God, in grief. Father, we release ourselves now to trust you. Do you know what the worst and most grievous sin, beloved one, is that you and I commit? We won't open up our heart to trust in God's love. It's the most dangerous, foul sin in the universe. It is the most dangerous sin in all of creation that you and I will not open up our hearts fully to trust in Hashem's love, to trust in the Creator's love for us. You see, because if we don't open up our heart to trust in his love, we seal ourselves off of his salvation. In order to receive him fully, we must let go of our fears, let go of our grief, let go of our bitterness, let go of our accusation, let go of our doubt. We must let go of all that to entrust ourselves to him, to surrender ourselves to him, to open up and let him in, to let go of the past and to fully surrender to trust in his love. To not do that seals our fate in death and isolation. So I encourage you now and I declare over you now a new faith and a new courage and a new confidence in the light of God's word to open up your heart to him and trust him completely, regardless of what you're going through, He is bigger than it all. He's even bigger than your faithlessness. Because when you're faithless, beloved, He remains faithful to His own. He remains faithful to you. So, Father, we celebrate Your goodness today. We thank You, thank You, thank You, Father God, today. What can we say, Father God? We love You, and we endeavor to fully live in the light of trusting in Your love from this day forward. Beloved, discovering the Jewish Jesus has some very specific strategies about how we're going to be reaching Jewish people living in the land of Israel in the years ahead. I want to ask you to financially sow into this ministry so that I can accomplish all that God has given me to do. It's always cost money, beloved ones, to spread the gospel. When the Lord told Moses to build the tabernacle, the first thing the Lord told Moses to do was to raise a contribution from amongst the people so that Moses would have the resources that he needed to build the Mishkan, which is the Hebrew word for tabernacle. The same truth holds today. It costs money, beloved, to spread the gospel. Whether it's through television, radio, even social media costs money. I can't do it without you. I want to ask you, would you partner with God? Would you partner with me? 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I'm asking you now, would you help us, beloved, continue to do what we're doing and spread the gospel to the ends of the earth?
0: Amen. We're really grateful for your gifts. 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And then I want to share something with you that's close to my heart and the heart of this ministry. And Discovering the Jewish Jesus, we don't just talk about Israel. We're actively engaged there. Our Hebrew YouTube channel reaches people all over Jerusalem, Ashdod, Ashkelon, Petah Tikva, with the message of Jesus, the Jewish Messiah. We also have a Hebrew website that we're advertising in Israel. In August, we have 4 billboards going up in Tel Aviv telling Jewish people that Jesus is the Messiah. It's called What If He Is Right? And it sends them to a Jewish website that walks them through messianic prophecy so they can believe. And you know what? We have you to thank for this amazing, amazing opportunity. So if you want to continue playing a role in God's redemptive plan in Israel and all around the world, then call us at 888-MY-RABBI, or you can visit discoveringthejewishjesus.com and support us from there. We look forward to hearing from you. And now here's Rabbi Schneider. He's going to speak God's sacred blessing over your life right now as we wrap up this message on exercising your will. I really pray that it brings peace and comfort to you today. Rabbi?
2: In the book of Numbers, chapter 6, the Lord gave instructions to Moses and Aaron to speak this blessing over His people. And the Lord said, "When you speak these words over My people, I will place My name on them and bless them. Receive the impartations of the Lord's blessings. The Lord bless you and keep you. The Lord make His face shine on you and be gracious to you. The Lord lift you up with His countenance. And the Lord give you, beloved one, His peace." And now in Hebrew.

0: God bless you, and shalom.
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2: 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Hard to believe, man. Here we are, mid-August. You know, so many going back to school already, 92, 93, 94. Some go back tomorrow. Maybe you're in that place. And indeed, as life just boom, where's it go? Life begins to throw things our way. It's easy to get caught in our own little world and focus solely on ourselves. Rabbi, tomorrow, why there's great power in prayer, and when we go to the Father with an authentic and heartfelt demeanor in serving each other and serving others around us. So good. That's Rabbi Schneider tomorrow on Discovering the Jewish Jesus. It's David James Bigley. 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
12: And this message makes me remember some days in my past when, as a young pastor in Indiana, we used to foster what we called Friendship Sundays. We encouraged our people to invite their friends, and we made a big deal out of it. Sometimes we had a contest with it. And you know what I preached on? I preached on friendship, and my texts were almost always from the book of Proverbs, because Proverbs has a lot to say about friends. And we're going to talk about that today on this edition of Turning Point. Before we get to the lesson, however, let me tell you that our special resource for the month of August is a beautiful brand new book called God's Heart for Israel. I can't imagine having written something and find a more appropriate time for it to be received. In this day and age when anti-Semitism seems to be on the rise, it's important for us as followers of Christ and students of the Word of God to know what God's position is on this issue, and he makes it very clear. I've combined a lot of these passages and condensed them and brought them into chapter format. And this book, which is about 100-plus pages, will help you understand what our response should be to the nation of Israel in this day when so much pressure is being placed upon them. I hope you'll read it, because there is a Christian position on this, and we need to know what it is. This book is yours for the asking when you send your gift to Turning Point during the month of August. As you know, this is a vacation month, and so we need you all to stay with us during this time and help us stay strong as we share the Word of God to people around the world. Here is part one of Power Up Your Personal Relationships, Personal Friendships from the book of Proverbs.
13: You know, there are many Christians that you meet from time to time who say, I don't really need friends, I have the Lord. I've heard that. And when you get to know them, you know why they don't have any friends. But how many of you know that God does his best work through other people, and that he does his best loving through people, that God put us on this earth and then he put us together on this earth so that we could express love and friendship one to another? And life is so difficult that we all need friends, don't we? And you show me a person who says he doesn't need a friend or she doesn't need a friend, and I'll show you a person who is proud and arrogant and soon headed for a fall. Because all of us have tremendous needs in our lives for friendship. And even now as I say that, some of you are thinking of the friends that you have in your life who are so special to you. Clara Null, who was a young single woman in Oklahoma City, described what she called one of the worst days in her life. She said the washing machine broke down, the telephone kept ringing, her head ached, the mail carrier brought a bill she didn't have any money to pay. Almost to the breaking point, she lifted her one-year-old into his high chair, leaned her head against the tray, and began to cry. Without a word, her son took his pacifier out of his mouth and stuck it into hers. How many of you have been there and done that? It's at a time like that that you need somebody who can be a friend. Now, friendship is a much misunderstood term. Someone said, a friend is one in front of whom you can be your own true self. Someone else has said, a friend is one who will make us do what we can when we are saying that we can't. There are so many definitions of friendships. Ralph Waldo Emerson said, I do with my friends as I do with my books. I would have them where I could find them, but I seldom use them. Friends are not to be used. They're to be there when we need them. And someone else has written that friendship is the only thing in the world concerning the usefulness of which all mankind is agreed. When I talk about friends, what do I mean? There are, frankly, four different levels of friends that you need to know about. First of all, there are contact friends, people you meet in your daily life, people that you pass, the acquaintances, the people that you know, the people that you say hello to. You might say of them, they're my friends, but they're basically just contact friends, people that you meet from time to time, but you don't know them and they don't really know you. And then there are

that God has given you one somebody like that. If you have two, you are the richest of all people. Because friends like that are a rare commodity in today's busy, impersonal world. And you need to choose your friends carefully. Because if you want a friend who's going to be committed to you, you want to make sure you get the right one. That's why the book of Proverbs says in Proverbs 12:26, "The righteous should choose his friends carefully, for the way of the wicked leads them astray." The NIV translates that word this way: "A righteous man is cautious in friendship, but the way of the wicked leads him astray." The Living Bible says it this way: "The good man asks advice from friends. The wicked plunges ahead and falls." Cannot always choose your vocation or your surroundings in the world, but you can choose your friends. You have the right to do that, and you have the responsibility to do that. The philosopher Antisthenes used to wonder that men would examine carefully an earthen vessel which they were about to buy for just a few cents to see whether there were any cracks or flaws in the vessel. And yet those same men, he said, would exercise absolutely no thought or care in the choice of their friends. We oftentimes allow friendship to happen to us instead of taking the initiative to find friends who can be faithful. In the book of Proverbs, the word friend, companion, neighbor are sometimes a translation of the same Old Testament word. And in the 27th chapter of the book of Proverbs, by implication or by statements that connect with other Proverbs, we can discover five different kinds of friendships. The first kind of friend that you're going to meet in the book of Proverbs chapter 27 is a foolish friend. You know, it's possible to have foolish friends. And Proverbs chapter 27 and verse 3 says this: "A stone is heavy and sand is weighty, but a fool's wrath is heavier than both of them." Now remember, the book of Proverbs is a very visual book. So when you read these Proverbs, try to think in your mind of the picture that they're painting. Verse 22 says, "Though you grind a fool in mortar with a pestle along with crushed grain, yet his foolishness will still not depart from him." What that's saying in so many words in today's vernacular, you can beat him to a pulp and he'll still be foolish. Back in Proverbs chapter 1 and verse 7, it says, "The fear of the Lord is the beginning of knowledge, but fools despise wisdom and instruction." The Bible says you can end up, if you're not careful, with friendships that you have forged with foolish people. Proverbs 1:32 says, "For the turning away of the simple will slay them, and the complacency of fools will destroy them." And Proverbs 22:3 says, "A prudent man foresees evil and hides himself, but the simple or the fool passes on and is punished." According to Proverbs, a man is a fool who is naive and without convictions and gullible. We're not talking here about a person who is without intellect. A fool in the book of Proverbs is a rebellious person, a person who neglects the counsel that's given to him by those who care for him. The rebellious fool believes every word, but the prudent or the wise man considers his steps. Fools lack discipline and have little discernment. Fools are naive. A fool is somebody who just believes anything. And you don't want to have friendships with the foolish, because you will end up just like them. Proverbs 13:20 is the key verse in this point. Listen carefully. "He who walks with wise men will be wise, but the companion or the friend of fools will be destroyed." I cannot emphasize this enough, that the choice you make of your friendships will be so much the determination of your life. That if you choose bad friends, they will have bad influence on you. The peer pressures that young people face when they're drawn in to the kinds of things that friendships can do to them if they're wrong. We could write a book about those stories. They're sad indeed.
Business alliances are the same when we grow into adulthood. If we're not careful, we end up forging alliances with

0: people who do not share the same goals that we have and will take us in the wrong direction. Now, the Bible is not saying that we should have no friends who are outside of the faith. That is isolationism. And for so long, fundamentalists and separatists have said, if you're a Christian, you should only have Christian friends. My goodness, how are we going to win the world if we don't have friendships with those in the world? I'm not talking here about casual friendships or contact friendships. I'm talking here about committed friendships. You don't want to forge a committed friendship with somebody who doesn't embrace your values and your God. Because if you are not careful, that committed friendship will cause you to move from your commitment to the greatest friend you ever had in your life, the Lord Jesus Himself. I think this is what James was trying to get across in his epistle in the 4th chapter when he said, "Do you not know that friendship with the world is enmity with God? Whoever therefore wants to be a friend of the world makes himself an enemy of God." It's a good reminder that it is possible to have foolish friendships that can lead you astray. A preacher of another generation logged this story in one of his books. He said, "I frequently go down to the penitentiary to visit a man who was serving a life term. This is how it happened. He had not been long in this country. He was from another country. One evening he went out with a group of men who had invited him to accompany them. The first thing he knew, they were robbing a store. In the shooting which ensued, the woman was fatally wounded. Sometime afterward, the young man, who did not even know that a murder had been committed and who actually had nothing to do with it, was picked up and interrogated by the police, whom he told frankly that he had been out that night with a group of men. He was tried and sentenced to life in prison for murder, and legally so, as he was in the company of those who had committed the crime. It was just one night of thoughtless, careless friendship, and it ruined his life." I don't want to make this bigger than it is, but I do want to tell you that your choice of friends is critical according to the Word of God. Somebody said, "Well, I want to forge a relationship with them and I will influence them my way." It almost always is a two-way influence. Sometimes I hear unknowing young people, Christian young people, I'm sad to say, tell me that they're planning to forge the most intimate of friendships, a marriage with somebody who's not a believer, with the excuse that they'll win them after the marriage. And I can tell you, if you want to study the statistics on that one, you will not do it. Because most people are on their best behavior before marriage, and then after marriage comes, they settle into their old patterns. Foolish friends. Let me talk for a moment about faithful friends. For here in this same passage of Scripture, in the 6th verse of the 27th chapter, we read, "Faithful are the wounds of a friend, but the kisses of an enemy are deceitful." Now, let's take the last part of that verse and understand what it says so that we can understand the first part of it. The last part of the verse says, "The kisses of an enemy are deceitful." And if you have your Bibles open to the 27th chapter, if you'll go back into Proverbs chapter 26, beginning at the 23rd verse, you will find a little commentary on that section of chapter 27, verse 6. In verse 23, it says this. Listen to this. "Fervent lips with a wicked heart are like earthenware covered with silver dross. He who hates disguises it with his lips and lays open deceit within himself. When he speaks kindly, do not believe him, for there are 7 abominations in his heart." Now, I want you to get the picture that the writer of Proverbs paints with his little word picture. He says that fervent lips with a wicked heart are like an earthen jar covered with silver. A silver-covered earthen jar. In other words, what you see on the outside is what's not on the inside. These people are fervent in their friendship words, in their flattering tongue, but in their heart there is deceit. In fact, it says in this chapter, there are 7 abominations in their heart. You can't always tell a friend by their friendliness, can you? Do you know that some people are born strokers? By that I mean they can't help it. They just have to stroke you every time they see you. You're the most wonderful person in the world. That's the most wonderful message I've ever heard. You're the greatest preacher who ever lived. And I'm thinking, where have these people been? I mean, it's wonderful to be complimented, and we always appreciate reinforcement in the areas where we serve and what we do. But when a person is overwhelmed in that regard, when he continues with that over and over again, sometimes you have to stop and ask, what's that person up to? What's really going on in their heart? You know, when a person is your true friend, just a word will do. But if they have another agenda, sometimes it is in the multiplication of words that you become suspicious. And the writer of Proverbs says we have every right to do that, because there is a kind of friend who is faithless, who will say one thing with his lips, who will humor your fancies and flatter your pride, but down in their heart, they have another agenda. Faithful friends do not try to force their personal opinions on the lives of others. They try to help in a biblical way, and you can always spot it if you watch for it. Romans 15:2 gives us a little definition of a faithful friend. Let each of us please his neighbor for his good, leading to edification, building up. Ephesians 4:2 says it this way, with all lowliness and gentleness, with long-suffering, bearing up one another in love. And Proverbs 9:8 adds this warning, do not correct a scoffer, lest he hate you. Rebuke a wise man, and he will love you. It's interesting that a faithful friend is a friend who doesn't always tell you what you want to hear. How many of you have a spouse like that? You bristle. And then you go away to think, why, there's no person in the whole world that loves me more than this woman. And why would she say that if she didn't love me enough to help me? When you're a young preacher, as I was once, be careful how you laugh. When you're a young preacher and you're just getting started, it's so easy to fall into the pitfalls of repeating phrases and sentences and doing things that you wish you wouldn't do, and you don't think about it. But after a while, when the emotion of the meeting is over and you have a chance to sit down, you're reminded by the one who loves you, you did it again. You did it again. And that's so helpful. It's wonderful to have a friend you trust to help you through those times, to rebuke you when you need to be rebuked in a kind way. If you have a friend like that, you are rich indeed. You have a faithful friend, according to the book of Proverbs. General Grant had a lawyer by the name of John A. Rawlins. He was closer to General Grant than any other man during the war. It was to Rawlins that Grant gave his pledge that he would abstain from intoxicating liquors, which he'd had a problem with. And when he broke that pledge, Rawlins went to him and with great earnestness pleaded with him, for the sake of himself and for the sake of the great and holy cause of the nation, to refrain from strong drink. Faithful were the wounds of that friend. And today, if you go to Washington, in the front of the Capitol at Washington, there stands the magnificent monument of General Grant, sitting on his horse in characteristic pose and flanked on either side by stirring battle scenes. But at the other end of Pennsylvania Avenue, a little to the south of the avenue, is Rawlins Park. And there stands a very ordinary, commonplace statue of Rawlins. And whenever you stand before the great monument of Grant, there in front of the Capitol, think of the other monument and remember the faithful friend who kept Grant on his horse is down at the other end, unnoticed and unheralded. But he was the kind of friend who could say what needed to be said at the right time. One of the things that's happening in Christendom these days, and I believe it's a good thing, is the development of accountability groups. You know, it's so easy to just sail along in your life, not asking any questions and not answering any questions. Something happens to you when you have somebody that asks you the hard questions. You need somebody to ask you those questions, don't you? Somebody to ask you, to look you in the eye and say, Are you walking with God? Are you living outwardly what you profess to live? Is it genuine in your heart? That's a faithful friend. My friend, if you don't have one, you need to choose one and get yourself in a situation where you're asking each other some hard questions. Then I want to give you a third kind of friend, and these are the kind we all want. These are fortifying friends. These are friends who come up alongside of you and just encourage you. And you need to have some of those folks too. Chapter 27, verse 9 says it this way. Listen to the imagery of this proverb. Ointment and perfume delight the heart, and the sweetness of a man's friend gives delight by hearty counsel. That's a wonderful proverb. Friendly suggestions are as pleasant as perfume, says the proverb writer. Genuine advice shows that a person really cares. Somebody who comes alongside of you with the right spirit and the right attitude and puts their arm around you and says, I want you to know, and they encourage you and they strengthen you and they help you. And you feel such ease with them, even though you're talking about difficult things. How many of you know it's not usually the message that's the issue, it's the delivery system that comes into play. Sometimes people can come and say things to you and their delivery system's all wrong, the package is all messed up. And what they're saying is true, but the way they say it is so harsh and sometimes sarcastic that you can't get your arms around the message because you can't get past the delivery system. And the writer of Proverbs says that when you bring hearty counsel, it should have the aroma of perfume to it. In other words, it should be a sweet and tender way of helping your friend get the message that's at the core and not all the wrappings around the outside. That's something you have to work at and develop even in a marriage, isn't it? Learning how to give the message and not let the messenger mess it all up.
1: Yeah. Well, we'll have more of this tomorrow here on Turning Point when we turn again to this subject of friendship. You know, I've been reminded recently of the wonderful, wonderful experience of having good friends. When I have been unable to do some of the things I normally have done in the past on my own, it's been my friends who've helped me. They've driven me around until I got my license back. They've taken me places that I needed to go but couldn't get there without them. We've had many meals together and lots of time in the car, and my friends are special. In fact, I don't know what I would have done this year without friendship. I hope you have some good friends. They're a blessing from God. Don't forget to get your copy of God's Heart for Israel, why it should have a place in your heart too. This book is our resource for the month, and it's yours for the asking for a gift of any size. Make your request today. Be sure to ask for the book when you send your gift. We'll see you tomorrow.
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3: There's Dr. David Jeremiah, Turning Point, sponsored by Turning Point for God, pre-recorded. I had to learn this lesson the hard way. You know, I had learned over the years, had heard over the years, I had to learn the hard way to take it to truth and take it to heart that, you know, I can choose friends that even though they're kind of not necessarily the best, I can be a really good influence on them. I gotta give me the strength, which is true. But what did Spurgeon say? Lie with the dogs and get up with fleas? Gotta choose those friends wisely. And here's the deal. When I thought that I would be able to be, because I wasn't wise in my friendship, I thought I'd bring them up. They brought me down on so many different levels. And I realized, wait a minute, this is getting to the point where I need to get out of this. You know, I use the word toxic relationship. This is not good. It's not going to end well. And so thank you to Dr. David Jeremiah and this lesson on choosing friends wisely. 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
20: You want to make your home a really welcome place for your kids to have their friends over, and then you get to see what they're like and be the carpooling mom or dad, you know, where you're driving them places and they're going to forget you're there, and they have all these conversations going on. My wife was great with that, and she learned a lot.
19: That's Tim Shoemaker, and he and his son Mark join us today on Focus on the Family with Jim Daly. Thanks for being here. I'm John Fuller.
21: You know, John, it is a great opportunity to find a way to communicate truth to your teens on some of those big conversations that you need to have. But today we want to discuss how to get your frame of mind in a place to identify when that opportunity comes, not just on that big talk. We always refer to it as the big talk, but all the other talks that need to be brought up about spiritual development and loving the Lord and how to treat people and all the sacred things that we want to communicate.
19: Mm-hmm. Yeah, we have to be ready, as you said, and we have two great guests to help us understand how to have those conversations. Tim Shoemaker is is an author, speaker, and writing coach, and he and his wife, Cheryl, have three adult sons, three daughters-in-law, and 12 grandchildren. One of his sons, Mark, joins us today, and Mark is a campus pastor at the Bridge Community Church in Illinois. And together, this father-son duo has written a book called What to Say and How to Say It to Your Teen, A Parent's Guide to 30 Tricky Conversations. And we'll encourage you to get a copy of that book.
8: Tim and Mark, it's great to have you on Focus on the Family.
11: It's great to be here.
8: Yeah.
11: Definitely.
8: It's fun. This is a great, I love these conversations because I think partly I'm eager to hear about it. I had that posture when my boys were younger. I wanted to know, yeah, how are other people communicating with their children? What can I learn from it? So that's the spirit in which we're providing this discussion today. So when you look at 30 tricky conversations, is the one I just described the number one conversation, or what would you say is the number one or two conversations when you look at tricky conversations?
11: That's probably not even one that we'd make the book as far as some of the things we have to talk about. There's cultural issues. There's those spiritual issues. There's spiritual life. We want to talk to them about the whole aspect of dating, especially if they're teens.
8: That's, you know, a big one.
11: You know, what does it look like? Why do we date? You know, when are you ready to date? Yeah. So many different things like that. Their personal habits, their emotions, their anxiety. So many kids are wrestling with that. Some of these things our kids are going to hide from us. They're going to mask it, but they're thinking about it. We need to talk about it.
8: Yeah. Let me ask you this. I mean, we're getting into deep waters already. If a parent listening or watching doesn't have that relationship with their teenager, what are one or two things they can do to turn that ship toward a relationship of trust for that young teen?
11: Boy, if they don't have it, and I'd love to hear Mark's thoughts on that, but to me, if they don't have that, I'd be honest about it. I wouldn't just gloss over it. Like that isn't a thing, and all of a sudden try to be this great friend, and I'm there.
8: Yeah, you can't
11: and I'm
8: be
11: listening.
8: Just a friend.
11: Yeah, so I think I'd fess up. I'd have that conversation, say, you know what, I feel like I haven't been there for these things, and I want to do better. Mm. And maybe I would even ask that teen for some ideas. I would certainly want to talk to some other, maybe some parents. In my case, I'd talk to my wife. Because she's going to have insight, say, hey, you know, if I've been missing it. And then another quick thing, Jim, is we have so many distractions, right?
8: Mm-hmm.
11: Maybe I've got a habit with my phone. I've got to put that away.
8: Make time to build the relationship with your son or daughter. Let me ask you this. When a teen breaks that trust, you know, the whole bond is built on trust. Hopefully you as a parent are doing all the right things. But, you know, there may come a time when that teen breaks your trust as a parent. They borrowed the car, something happened, they didn't tell you about it. I mean, it can be all sorts of situations again, or they went to the party that you told them not to go to, whatever that might be. What do we do as a parent in that situation to continue to build relationship, but also have the boundaries? Back to your, it's not being just a friend.
11: Yeah.
8: What do you do, Tim?
11: Reminds me of a time I'd messed up. I was 17. And
8: have you heard the story, Mark?
22: I've only heard the story, but I actually don't know what's like in it or behind it.
8: Yeah, right, here we go.
22: Yeah.
11: So I had messed up. It was like the worst mess up of my life to that point. And, you know, I had thought I can get away with it. You know, I'd underestimated the conviction of the Holy Spirit, right? And so then I confessed. I talked to my mom, and then, of course, there was going to be a talk with my dad. But the way my dad handled it was so good. I saw he was disappointed. He didn't yell. He didn't lose it. But I remember him, we sat around the kitchen table. My siblings were downstairs, you know, and he said, you know what? I don't know if I should hit you or what, Tim. Mm. And in my mind, I'm thinking, hit me. I would feel better.
8: Wow.
11: You know, because I felt so guilty. I hurt him. I saw the disappointment. That to me was the worst thing. I disappointed my dad. And it turned me.
8: Mm-hmm.
11: He may not have known it. And that would be encouragement for your parents too. I mean, that are listening. My dad probably went to bed thinking he was a failure. You know, but he instead talked to me about not how bad I was, but Tim, this isn't you. This isn't the you that I know you want to be.
20: You made a bad choice, you know? And boy, I wanted to build it back. I didn't want to disappoint him again. And so, yeah, that was some experience I had with that. How would Dad handle it? He didn't have anything fancy to say. His love came through, not anger.
8: But also his disappointment.
20: Oh,
8: and that's
20: man.
8: Okay.
20: Oh, that was powerful.
8: In the book, you use a scuba diving analogy about these tough conversations. How does that connect to this moment?
20: Well, when you take a dive, you generally have a goal. Maybe you're over a reef. You want to see fish. You want to see shark. Maybe you want to see a wreck. There's always something you really want to do. And that can become the primary reason for your dive, but you've got to change that. Your primary goal on every dive has got to be to come back safely, you and your buddy. And so anything else is secondary. So when I'm down there and maybe my judgment isn't as good, I don't want my first goal to be to find that shark or to find that whatever, because I might make a bad judgment. But if my first priority is to come back safely, me and my buddy, that changes. I might not see what I was hoping to see on this dive, but I'm going to come back safe. Primary goal hit. Same thing with a conversation with our kids. Primary goal. You want to come back from this conversation, these tricky conversations, safe, you and your team. You know, you don't want to be burning bridges. You don't want to be taking shots at them. You don't want to bully them. You don't want to hurt the relationship you want to build in.
8: Mark, and I love that analogy, actually. I'm not a diver, but I can grab the concepts. Yeah. Mark, in those moments when parents have to have that tough conversation about something, a behavioral issue, an incident, whatever it might be, you can't let it go, shouldn't let it go, and need to use it as a teaching point. How do you, now you have kids too, right?
22: Yeah.
8: All under 12. So you're
22: they're
8: right
22: younger.
8: Around the corner.
22: Yeah. I'm starting to get into this
8: yeah.
22: a little bit more.
8: So
22: yeah.
8: No, it's really good. And you're speaking to us from that perspective, both as the son growing up under Tim.
22: Yeah.
8: And then the father who's about to enter the teen years
22: yeah.
8: with your kids being 12 and under. But in that context, how do you think a parent needs to frame it for themselves as they go into those tough conversations
22: yeah.
8: because it's so easy to come out with conflict
22: yeah.
8: and that then becomes the beginning, potentially,
22: yeah.
8: the beginning of trouble in the relationship that could be end in rebellion over, you know, 3-4 years.
22: Yeah.
8: How would you coach a parent to prepare themselves for that? Not just for conflict, but
22: yeah.
8: for positive conversation.
22: I think some of it is the mindset going into it that this isn't about winning an argument or being smarter in that moment. And so it's kind of just come to my side and I'll show it by just proving that I'm right in that moment. And so I think going into it with the objective, like he's saying, of coming back, both of you together, but also what do I want them to really get? Where do I want their heart to be at the end of this? Knowing that this one talk doesn't have to be the full talk. I don't have to move them the entire way in this conversation exactly to where I am right now, but this is a process. And so I think approaching with that mindset, making sure you're praying about it before you go into it, giving yourself time to prep, I think is huge. And really thinking through it, praying through it, talking to other people.
8: Well, what are my goals? What
22: yeah.
8: do I want to achieve
22: yeah.
8: in this discussion?
22: Yeah, where
8: that,
22: do I want the
8: that
22: heart
8: is good
22: to be
8: to do.
22: In it? Yeah.
8: It's hard to do because emotionally you're probably amped up because you're upset.
22: Yeah.
8: But man, the better way, think of the Lord talking to people that were antagonistic to him. He is the Son of God.
22: Yeah.
8: And they're accusing him of being of the devil and other things. Think of the patience he needed
22: yeah.
8: to deal with these people. Mm. I mean, you have no clue what you're talking about. And,
22: right.
8: you know, but he never really expressed it that way. You know, he would ask questions. Let me ask you this. I mean, in that moment, a parent can sound like a bully, you know, trying to win the argument, but lose the battle overall. What are some common phrases or habits we shouldn't employ in that moment? Just teach us what the don'ts are, and then we'll go to the do's.
20: Anything that we would do that would exasperate them, you know, pushing their buttons, hitting them with a, you always do this or you never do that.
8: That's an easy one.
20: Yeah, real easy for us to do. I think a real don't that we have to be careful of is interrupting.
8: Mm-hmm.
20: It's already thinking we know their motives behind whatever it was that they did. And so we assign that motive to them, and we've already got them figured out. Hey, only God knows the heart. You might make a guess, but that exasperates our kids. If they think that, you know, the jury is already fixed or whatever and that. So these are things that we want to be careful. They're conversation killers.
8: Yeah.
20: And that is a form of bullying.
8: I don't know that this is mostly dads, but I think sarcasm.
20: Oh my goodness.
8: Is a really
20: That's
8: important
20: huge.
8: One because I think we go there. It's almost like relief to us.
20: Yeah.
8: To put it in that context.
20: Belittling.
8: What does that sound like? Sarcasm toward a teen in a moment of desperation.
22: Oh boy. It's like, here we go. Okay. Like, mm-hmm. I knew you were going to say that. Some of it is sarcasm, even, I think, of, like, facial expressions, too.
20: Yeah.
22: Where you, it's communicating you're not really listening, and I'm, like, three steps ahead of you. And so that's, I think, what the sarcasm is doing. And it then you're just shutting them down, really. Like,
8: yeah.
22: And you're really not going to be able to really learn really where they're at and then what they actually need to hear from you, which is what's wild about that with the sarcasm and some of those conversation killers. It does feel good for us. Sorry, I kind of just jumped in here.
8: No, it's good.
22: You feel pretty good about it in that moment, but you're hijacking the conversation because now they think you're not really listening. And I saw this with students a lot where then it's like, and now I don't actually know where they're at. And now I don't actually know what I need to say and what they need to hear and where to take this next, you know?
0: Yeah.
22: And so, yeah.
0: Yeah, you're actually shutting them down and making them go silent because what's the use? I'm not going to have a safe conversation with mom or dad. Yeah, good point. Our guests today on Focus on the Family with Jim Daly are Tim Shoemaker and Mark Shoemaker. This is a terrific resource. It's going to really guide you to do the preparation that they've talked about and then to know how to get into some of these really difficult discussions. The book is called What to Say and How to Say It to Your Teen, A Parent's Guide to 30 Tricky Conversations. Get a copy from us here at the ministry. 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
8: Let's hit some of the positive sides. I like the first one you talk about, pray.
22: Yeah.
8: You know, I think when we're in the heat of the moment, even thinking of something that happened 3 days ago, as you begin to think of that interaction with your child, with your teen, your energy can come up. So the idea of praying ahead of time might not be the first thing you think about, but it probably is. I would say it definitely is the first thing you should do. Beyond pray, then what's another of the to-dos?
20: Another one is, and I think Mark mentioned it, get reinforcements. See if you can get somebody else to pray for you. You only need one, but get a prayer warrior and say, hey, I'm going to have a tricky conversation. Would you be praying for my heart and for their heart in this conversation? I think that'd be, and then think about your atmosphere. Where are you going to have this conversation and when?
8: Mm-hmm.
20: Because you think about it, you picked the wrong place and time to do it, and your conversation just got a lot harder.
8: And so much of that is the opposite of what we just talked about. Put your phone away, resist the urge to interrupt. You know, it's the opposite of what we just said, you know.
20: Yeah.
8: And that's important.
22: Yeah, I love the atmosphere one. How many times that's helped me in our conversations when you talked to me about sex. I still remember we were driving to Wisconsin.
8: You will always remember this conversation.
22: I will. And it was so helpful that we were driving because I could just look out the window whole time. And
8: you
22: I'm like,
8: trapped.
22: Yeah, I was all of a sudden very interested in the countryside, you know.
8: look at that tree.
22: Yeah.
8: Look at that. Yeah.
22: But it helps so much, you know, and we talk about that in the book and try to offer different suggestions of, when you're in different, you know, sometimes it's a restaurant. And I think that communicates something. There's value that is shown to a teenager to bring them out and to have a conversation there. Maybe it's a walk and you're shoulder to shoulder and you're having that conversation there. There's a lot of different thoughts that we've put into atmosphere.
8: You know, one of the core things, and we've done a couple of shows with Heather Holloman. If you haven't heard those, I'd get the app and go listen to them because she's really good. She's a professor at Penn State. And she talks about effective communication, how to listen, how to ask questions that actually draw people's hearts out, which, again, is another Jesus trait.
22: Yeah.
8: But for a parent to do that with the teen, speak to the importance of understanding how to engage and listen without being three steps ahead. Don't go there. Just listen. How important is that? How do you do that? Because I've already got the answer, Mark.
22: Yeah, I think it's being a student of your kids as well as you know them on so many different things. And a lot of our conversations here as we're trying to talk through how to have them start with a good question to try to get them to talk about it. It feels a little bit like a softer entrance ramp too into the conversation as well. Mm-hmm. We're not just coming in hot with what we want to say on it, but we want to hear where they're at. And as they're talking about it, I'm not just thinking about my objective and where I'm going to take them, but thinking really of the best route to get there based on what they're saying, based on what they're struggling with, based on what their fears are, or maybe their understanding, their lack of understanding of the Bible in that situation as they're talking about it. So we're listening for all those things to think about how best to answer.
8: Yeah, that's really good.
0: It is. So I need some help for a friend, we'll say, who feels like during those years, those teen years, there was a loss of respect. My friend needed to be respected. So give me a script for reintroducing the respect that I would like to see in the conversations that we have that doesn't happen. I get the eye rolls, the shutdown, the put down, the
20: Yeah. You know, if you can go back and try to figure out when you started losing the respect, I think that would be an important thing. And sometimes they won't tell you, but if they see that you know it, you realize it, and, you know, somewhere along the line, I lost something. And I want to earn it back. And if you can help me, you know, what is Dad missing? What have I missed here? How can we build this back? But I'd also ask somebody else, you know, if you can ask your wife, if you can ask somebody else who might have some insight, maybe you're going to go to the youth pastor. They might have opened up and they've said some things, and now at least you can know where to begin.
8: Oh, it's so true. You know, I don't know if it's an idiom, an axiom, whatever, you know, respect is earned. Mark, I'd love to hear from you in terms of how does a father earn that respect rather than just expect it to be given because I'm your dad.
22: Yeah.
8: Do so because I told you to do so kind of thing. I mean, there is a responsibility on our part as being the fathers.
22: Yeah.
8: To earn that respect from their kids. Now, people are right now going, what? That should just be given. But I don't think so. I think if you're mistreating your child, you're saying they should respect that?
22: Right.
8: No way.
22: So for me, I think it was a few things, but it's seeing his daily habits, who he was, his character in and out, being real and authentic in all those moments of life. I think some of it, especially as I'm getting into teenagers, I'm seeing he's teaching me and taking time to teach me how to be a man, which means he's passing that off to me, which helps me respect him more because now it's not a fight for me to prove myself to you. When I turned 18, and he made a big deal about it leading up into it, it was this rite of passage night and invited a bunch of men into the room. And it helps me respect him when he's encouraging me on my road to be a man. And he's talking like that to me, but he's got to be living it himself. He lived in a way, and continues to, that I strive to want to be. As a student pastor, I saw parents and students wrestle with this a lot. And what was so sad is I would be hearing from the students. They wanted to respect their parents. That's what was grieving them.
8: It's like built into their hearts.
22: Yeah.
8: They want to.
22: And that was like at the center of what was so difficult for them. So while maybe the parents and me initially, all I'm hearing is the anger at all these things that the parents were doing or the dad was doing that was unfair or whatever, as harsh of a critic as they might have been as of their parent, at the core of that was just a disappointment of who they wanted them to be. And I will say I did see many times parents earn that back. Dads earn that back because they noticed it and they saw and they started new habits. I do think they're forgiving in that way. Not every time, and it might take longer in some situations than others, but I've seen it. I've seen that be built back up.
8: Yeah, and it's so critical. And, you know, this idea between behavior engagement, if I could call it that, versus heart development, and it seems so subtle, but it's so important because if we're just on the behavioral modification, do this, don't do that, and we're zapping the mice in our teenager, we don't get the heart.
22: Right.
8: They don't understand the whys. And I mean, it is so critical to explain the whys, the heart attitude, and to develop that. Because if you can catch that at the front of the fountain, the trailhead of the river, right?
22: Yeah.
8: If you can catch that, then the behavior will come. And the scripture says that, you know, from out of the heart flows your words and your life attitude. Mm-hmm. So the goal here, I think, for us as parents with teens is to teach the heart, and then the behavior should come.
22: Yeah.
8: As opposed to just concentrating on behavior.
22: That's all of it. And that's one of the reasons why we recommend having follow-up conversations afterwards. It might feel like a relief when you get through the conversation. You're like, oh, good, we did that. But it's not just for the sake of having the conversation. It's the heart, and you want to see that. So a great way to take the temperature of the heart is to come back to it later. And a week later, check in with a really good question. How's that going? How's that new habit you wanted to do? Or how's... Because we really do want to see the heart changing in that.
8: So true. You know, another area that we should cover is getting to know the friends of your sons and daughters. But to go out of your way, Jean and I give Jean a lot of credit. She's great. When the boys, when their friends would come over, you know, she'd give them a big hug and say, it's so good to have you at the house. And we think the world of your mom and dad, and all positive.
22: Yeah,
8: and I think that just helps. It helps set an environment. And even with some of that, you know, having conversations with those friends that maybe those friends aren't even having with their parents.
22: Yeah.
8: And you got to tread gently in that area, but it's nice to have that relationship. Speak to the importance of that.
20: You know, I love what you said about with Jean and the kids being there. And you want to make your home a really welcome place for your kids to have their friends over. And then you get to see what they're like and be the carpooling mom or dad, you know, where you're driving them places and they're going to forget you're there. And they have all these conversations going on. My wife was great with that. And she learned a lot.
8: Now, let me ask right at the end here, the perhaps most important question for that parent with their teen. Everything we've talked about, they've winced. Oh, I did bully. I remember bullying. I remember using sarcasm. What I used it as an escape. I didn't know what to do. You know, whatever justification they're giving, and they're hearing this conversation going, man, that's me. That's what I've done as a dad. That's what I've done as a mom. What do they do to reset that with their 15-year-old today? I mean, tonight around the dinner table, what do we do differently?
22: I would start with the apology there and to be able to acknowledge it. And that does go a long way. Obviously backed up by how you live and stuff like that. I'd be careful not to make grand promises of like, I'm never going to do that again.
8: Correct.
22: Or whatever, because then you're just going to add to it when you do mess up again. But I think that humility has a way of tearing down some of the walls of maybe resentment that have built up over time. But that apology goes a long way, I think. And then,
8: I agree.
22: Yeah, what would you do after that?
20: Well, then I'm gonna make sure I remember. So I'm going to write notes, and they're going to be cryptic. I know what they mean. Nobody else does. And I've got one on my desk right now to remind me about something that I want to work on. And so, you know, I'm going to have those reminders. If I'm coming into the house or the kids are coming in, whatever, it's a time to remember, okay, God, help me have the heart. You know, I'm surrendering to you. Holy Spirit, work in me to be the man that I need to be for them, because this is way beyond me. This is about their heart and about their future and about their relationship with God. All of that is on the line, because if we break those communication things with them, they'll talk to somebody, but just not us.
8: Yeah, it's so true. Well, this has been great. Tim and Mark, what a wonderful discussion and a great book, What to Say and How to Say It to Your Teen, A Parent's Guide to 30 Tricky Conversations. And we barely scratched the surface. Let me turn to the listeners. Focus on the Family is here. We're here to help you and your family to thrive in Christ. That's our goal. That's our mission every day. And we want to equip you, mom and dad, as you're raising the future generation. We offer a library of trusted resources, articles, programs like this one, videos, and more. You can find that really in something we're calling Age and Stage. And that's when you have children, 0 to 18, come to the website, find Age and Stage, put in your children's birthday, state, and we'll send you every week information on how to parent that 3-year-old, that 15-year-old, all the way up to 18. And it is great content for you. And we also have Tim and Mark's wonderful book, What to Say and How to Say It to Your Teen, A Parent's Guide to 30 Tricky Conversations. Very practical field manual that helps you tackle the toughest conversations with your teens using grace, biblical wisdom, and communication that builds trust instead of pushing them away with legalism. Mm-hmm. I think every parent would say yes. And when you make a gift of any amount, hopefully a monthly pledge, that would really help us. We'll send you a copy of the book as our way of saying thank you for being part of the ministry. Let me give you the payback on what the ministry is doing. We got this note from Carly. She said this: the insight I've gained from listening to your show helped me guide one of my teenage students through a very tense and difficult family situation with Christ-honoring and respectful advice. It's right what we were aiming for today, right? She went on to say, I'm incredibly grateful for what I've learned, and I'm looking forward to applying it someday with my own kids.
0: That is really great to hear.
8: It is, and I want to thank both of you for participating with us as authors just to provide that kind of content to the listeners and the viewers. 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
20: Great to be here.
8: And as a teacher, Carly is taking what she's learned from Focus on the Family to influence the next generation and having an impact for Christ. And that kind of ministry is because of friends like you.
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3: 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And Tim Schumacher and his friend Mark, thank you very much for this conversation and parenting our teens and challenging conversations, building trust and strengthening our relationship. What's your thought here? 818-662-3737. My David James KKLA Facebook page, at David James KKLA. On it, just throw's not easy. But thank you to Focus on the Family, Jim Daly. We know who gives us the strength, and we pray, and we're not praying to an inanimate object. We're praying to a living, breathing God that gives and desires for wisdom and clarity in our life. Good stuff. Focus on the Family. Thank you. 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
5: 1 Corinthians 6:19. Or do you not know that your body is the temple of the Holy Spirit? No. When you surrender your life, the Holy Spirit comes and takes up residence in you and causes you to keep His judgments. You want to do it because it's the one-two God put in you.

0: In his letter to the Romans, Paul was adamant about our position in Christ, that we are saved by grace and grace alone. He declared that our status here on earth, social or otherwise, has absolutely no bearing on our position in heaven. Now, this was a hard lesson for the Jews to grasp, as they were taught to regard their status as higher than the lowly Gentiles around them. This is Grow in Grace. Grab that Bible of yours and open it up to Romans chapter 2. Follow along with us as Pastor Ed Ray poses the question, how is your heart?
1: I know a number of people, some of them in this service this morning, who have a great deal of money, but they give it away and they help people with what God has given them, and they consider it a pleasure. But I also know some very modest people who aren't particularly wealthy. In fact, they're not wealthy at all. They're scraping from day to day. And they love money. They're trying everything they can do to get more money. You see it. I see it almost every time I go to the grocery store. Somebody in front of me will be taken forever. And they're very careful about the prices, talking with the checker and everything. And then they pay with food stamps. And then they go into their wallet or their pocket and they look and they pull out some money and they buy some lottery tickets. What's up with that? When you love money, you're blinded to things. If you love God, you can see things that others don't even see. This young man thought he was keeping the law. But we'll see next week when we get to Romans 3, verse 23, all have sinned and fallen short of the glory of God. All have sinned. That's not a very complicated Greek word, all. In fact, it means the same thing that all does in the English language. And so if you're here insulted because I'm suggesting that you're a sinner, don't be. We all are. So the young man sincerely believed that he was keeping the law. That's what's really scary about it. I have people that tell me that all the time. I keep the Ten Commandments, liar. What do you mean, Pastor? You're insulting me. Well, how are you doing with have no false witnesses? You never say anything against somebody that wasn't true? How about that coveting thing? You know, covet nothing. You're Americans. We have a whole ad culture of you need this car. If you had this car, girls would flock to you like this guy on the advertisement. You need that car. I could flip it. Girls, if you had that car, guys would be falling all over themselves. I shall not covet. Let's just establish that we're not keeping the law. None of us. And so don't fight it. Just say, I'm a sinner. By the grace of God, I'm saved. Because that's how we get saved. We looked at it last time. It's actually, the original scripture was in Habakkuk 2:4. The just shall live by faith. And when you break down the word just, it means righteous because of God. God gives you, you have the righteousness of Christ if you've surrendered your life to him. So the just shall live for eternity by faith, by belief, by trust that Jesus came and died on the cross for me and for you. It's so simple. It sounds too simple. I just have to believe. Yeah, you have to believe and give away your heart, because that's what he wants. He wants your heart. So, those of you who boast in the law, you dishonor God, because when you break the law, others watch you. And they say, that's a Christian. Verse 24, for the name of God is blasphemed amongst the Gentiles because of you. Now, that's a quote from 2 Samuel 12. That's the story. You don't need to turn there. That's the story of David and Bathsheba. You know the story. So David is on his rooftop. He looks down. There's a beautiful woman. Her name is Bathsheba. She's married to one of his commanders. He orders her to come up to the palace, rapes her, and she gets pregnant. Now he's got a problem. So he calls back her husband, Uriah, from the battlefield and orders him to spend the night with his wife so he could cover up the pregnancy. Well, the timing's about right. That baby must be his. Well, Uriah was more of a patriot than that. He wouldn't sleep in his own bed while his men were out fighting, so he slept on the doorstep of David all night long. And the servants came into David and said, you know, that crazy commander of yours, he slept on the doorstep. He didn't go home. Jesus went, rats, now what do I do? And so he sends with the commander a sealed order that he takes and gives to the general who was sieging a city. And when he opens up, it says, put Uriah in the front, right up against the main gate of the city, and then pull all the troops back. The general says, okay. And they kill Uriah, shooting through arrows. And he dies. And after the appropriate time of mourning back in Jerusalem, King David said, well, this poor lady, she's pregnant, she doesn't

all over the mountaintop. And that guy has invited a special guest of honor to his house, so he needs a sheep to slaughter so he can have his mutton for dinner. And instead of killing one of his own, one of the thousands that he owns, he goes around and he has his men steal the sheep of the guy that only has one sheep, a beautiful sheep, and he kills it and feeds it to the guest. And David said, that man should die. Nathan said, you are that man. Yeah. And that's exactly what David said. Woo! David said to Nathan, verse 13, I have sinned against the Lord. Nathan said to David, the Lord also has put away your sin. You shall not die eternally. However, because by this deed you have given great occasion to the enemies of the Lord to blaspheme him, the child also who is born to you shall surely die. Now, don't get upset about the baby. The baby gets short-circuited into eternity, okay? And we know that because later David is feeling bummed about it, and somebody comes in and he said, what are you doing? And he said, well, I've just learned that the baby can't come back to me, but I can go to him. Those of you that have lost children, keep that in mind. You will see your child someday. I would be in disobedience to not say this. Those of you that have struggled, ladies and men in your life, have resorted to an abortion before you knew the Lord, that baby is in heaven waiting for you. I have a good friend of my wife's who went through an abortion and was really struggling with it. And my brilliant wife said to her, have you named the baby? She said, named the baby? I think it was a baby girl, but no, of course not. She said, name it. She said, why? Because when you get to heaven in this beautiful blue-eyed, long, brown-haired little girl runs up to you, you can't say, hey, you. Got it? Okay. I'll name her Beauty. So when she comes running up, just say, good morning, beautiful. I know. So verse 25, for circumcision, that ritual, is indeed profitable if you keep the law, if you do everything. But if you are a breaker of the law, your circumcision has become uncircumcision. So physical circumcision doesn't count for anything unless it's included with an inner circumcision of your heart. And now plug in all the other rituals that go on in religion. I have friends who are pastors who come from a persuasion that baptism is like circumcision. So that's why you have infant baptism, because it's like circumcising a little baby, and now they're right with God. God doesn't have any grandchildren. He only has children. Jesus said, repent and be baptized. When I was 8 days old, so they tell me, I was christened, baptized. They also said I was wearing a dress, but I'm sure that's not true. But my parents believed that somehow that would guarantee a relationship with God into eternity. But I have a lot of friends, pastors, who are from that persuasion, and they say, well, if you baptize the baby, then it's the same as circumcising a baby, and they're all set forever. Listen, I don't care. If you were having a baby and you went to a Christian hospital and you asked for a Christian OBGYN and you demanded that the operating room be blessed by a pastor and you demanded that the three nurses in attendance at your OBGYN event were Christians and that the doctor who delivered your baby was a Christian and you gave it a Christian name and it was when it was old enough to go off to preschool, you put it in a Christian preschool and then in a Christian elementary school and then in a Christian college and then in a Christian
graduate school. And then your cute little darling girl

0: met a wonderful young man who said he was a Christian. You got married by a pastor in a Christian church. I don't care. The question is, how's your kid's heart? Do they love Jesus?
1: Today on Growing Grace, we're in Romans chapter 2. Pastor Ed Ray is just about finished with the chapter, and as we get into the second half of our message, we pay a visit to Titus.
0: Titus 3, verse 5, write it down. It is not by works of righteousness that we have done, but according to his mercy he has saved us. There is no ritual that you can do that will save you. It's by God's grace and his mercy. Remember, mercy is not getting what we deserve. Justice is getting what we deserve. Therefore, I never ask for justice. I always ask for mercy because God knows I need all the mercy I can get. God is calling us to give away our hearts. To give away our hearts to him. Verse 26, therefore, if an uncircumcised man keeps the righteous requirements of the law. He doesn't keep the law, but he tries to do the righteous, which means that if you sin, then you have to bring an animal to the temple and have the priest sacrifice it for your sins. But no one, Jew or Gentile, is keeping the law. Even in that way, verse 27, and will not the physically uncircumcised, if he fulfills the law, judge you, even though with your written code in circumcision, you are a transgressor of the law. You don't keep the law either, Paul is saying. Last two verses, 28. For he is not a Jew who is one outwardly, nor is that circumcision which is outward in the flesh of any good. It doesn't do anything for you. Verse 29, but he who is a Jew is one outwardly. No, is one inwardly. The circumcision that is of the heart, in the spirit, not in the letter, not keeping rules and regulations, whose praise is not from men, but from God. Paul will write in Romans 4, we'll get there somewhere around next Christmas. Verse 11, he received the sign of circumcision, a seal of righteousness of the faith, which he had while still uncircumcised. He's talking about Abraham. And that he might be the father of all those who believe. Those who believe. Last week, we spent some time on Habakkuk 2:4. The just shall live by faith. The righteousness of God given to people, that's the just. The just shall live for eternity by faith, by belief, by trust that Jesus died on the cross for my sins and yours. Colossians 2:11, to him you were also circumcised with the circumcision made without hands, by putting off the body of the sins of the flesh by circumcision of Christ, buried with him in baptism, in which you also were raised with him through faith in the working of God. That is why we sang together this morning. Living, he loved me. Dying, he saved me. Buried, he carried my sins far away. Rising, he justified. Made just as if I'd never sinned. Rising, he justified freely forever. One day he's coming, oh glorious day. One day they led him up Calvary's mountain. One day they nailed him to die on a tree, suffering anguish, despised and rejected, bearing our sins. My Redeemer is he. The hands that healed nations stretched out on a tree and took the nails for me. One day the grave could conceal him no longer. One day the stone rolled away from the door. Then he arose over death he had conquered. Now he has ascended, my Lord, evermore. Death could not hold him. The grave could not keep him from rising again. Living, he loved me. God so loved the world that he came. Living, he loved me. Dying, he saved me. Buried, he carried my sins far away. Rising, he justified freely forever. Your sins are tossed as far away as the east is from the west. Into a sea of forgetfulness, God will remember them no more. One day he's coming. Oh, glorious day. So we are living in a new covenant. God told us about it in two separate Old Testament prophecies hundreds of years before Jesus came. We are studying right now the New Testament. Some of your Bibles say the New Covenant, same word. In Jeremiah 31, Jeremiah predicted what would happen. Behold, the days are coming, says the Lord, when I will make a new covenant. There's an old covenant, and now there's a new covenant. This is the covenant I will make with the house after those days of Israel. After those days, says the Lord, I will put my law in their minds and write it on their hearts, and I will be their God, and they will be my people. Even more clearly, a few years later, Ezekiel 36:26, God speaking, and I will give you a new heart, and I will put a new spirit within you, and I will take away the stony heart out of your flesh, and I will give you a heart of flesh, and I will put my spirit within you and cause you to walk in my statutes, and you shall keep my judgments and do them. And everybody will say, what a wonderful believer you are. And you will say, I know. God, you chose the right person. You're so blessed to have me. I was waiting for the lightning to hit. 1 Corinthians 6:19. Or do you not know that your body is the temple of the Holy Spirit now? When you surrender your life, the Holy Spirit comes and takes up residence in you and causes you to keep his judgments. You want to do them because it's the one true God put in you. Philippians chapter 3, Paul is talking about who he is. He says, circumcised the eighth day of the stock. I'm the bedrock. I'm a Jew of Jews. Of the stock of Israel. Of the tribe of Benjamin. A Hebrew of Hebrews. Ta-da. Concerning the law, a Pharisee, the most fastidious, careful of every little thing. I consider all those things as rubbish. That's what the New King James says. But if you read Greek, you would know it says, Paul speaking, I consider them all manure. There's other words for it. I'm trying to be as polite as possible. Creating me a clean heart, O God, David prayed, and renew a steadfast spirit within me. As I was thinking about this a lot, I came across an old story. We'll close with this. Many years ago, turn of the last century, this event took place, but I suspect it happens all the time to all of us, and we just don't recognize it. One Sunday, a plainly dressed, scholarly-looking man went into a church in the Netherlands, in Holland, and took a seat near the pulpit, right down in front. Seeing the stranger in it, she curtly advised him that this was her seat. Careful. And he was embarrassed, and she asked him to leave. And he graciously apologized, moved back to the back of the church, joined in the service, and left afterwards without any incidents. When the service was over, one of the woman's friends asked her if she knew who it was whom she had ordered out of her pew. No, the woman replied casually, probably some stranger, I suppose. To the woman's great dismay, her friend informed her it was the King of Sweden. He was here in Amsterdam to visit the Queen this afternoon. Now, I had a couple of encounters this week by people who came to me that I know they didn't look like angels, but both of them said things to me that were straight from the mouth of God. And so I encourage you to be watching when people share something with you that it might be from God to you. Now, if you're visiting this morning for the first time, you're probably scratching your head and saying, what's up with all this God stuff? And what's with this sin stuff? We've all been there, every person in this room. And we invite you to join us. We're going to pray in just a minute. And if you've never surrendered your life to God before, this is a good day. This would be a perfect day to say, God, forgive me. Take my life. I surrender.
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0: 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Over the weekend, I realized that I hadn't cleaned it. We've got a patio in the backyard and then a little patio on the side yard. And it's been a minute, spring, since I'd really done a deep clean on them, you know, outside. I mean, all the spider webs, all the creepy crawly alligator lizards, which are fine because they eat the bad things. But I needed to clean that up. It took me all weekend long practically to do all that. It was a lot of work. I'm thinking to myself, why do I wait so long? I mean, when you get it all done and you're sitting out there, it feels great. And then you realize, well, okay, it's going to be 45 minutes before a spider shows up. There. But why not 45 minutes? You feel really good. I mean, if you don't do it right, it's kind of like saying, well, I'm not going to clean the house because it'll just get dirty. Well, we don't do that, and oops. Pastor Greg, a new beginning on deck.
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5: What are you really passionate about?
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5: We can be distracted by secondary things. They're not bad things in and of themselves. They're just not the main thing. The main thing is to keep the main thing the main thing. And people, the main thing is Jesus Christ. That's where our passion needs to be. This

0: back to your school years. You're in class, paying attention to the teacher, but the cut-up in the front row, the class clown, starts to perform. He's miming what the teacher is saying. You try not to look, but you can't help yourself. Distractions are powerful, aren't they? And they're everywhere. Today on A New Beginning, Pastor Greg Laurie points out the importance of keeping our eyes fixed on the author and finisher of our faith, Jesus Christ. It's the pathway of a life well lived.
1: A new study shows that many Americans are suffering from what experts call digital distraction, right? And it's all because of this device I'm holding in my hand, the phone. In fact, there was a Harvard study that was done, and it revealed that people are experiencing digital overload. It's a defining problem in today's workplace, all day and night, on desktops, laptops, tablets, smartphones, and even watches. We have so many messages and alerts that even when we want to focus, it's nearly impossible. And people, you know, when they're driving, it's like people are driving drunk these days, but actually they're driving while using their phone. You know what it's like? Someone's in front of you in a light, and the light goes green and they don't go, and you honk and you go around them. They're looking at their phone or they're doing something else. And we're very distracted by these things, but this can happen among Christians as well. We can be distracted. Because here's what it comes down to. We're going to follow our passion in life. You're going to walk where you look. So if I'm looking this way, that's a direction I walk in. You walk where you look. So here's my question for you in this message. What are you really passionate about? I know the default answer is Jesus, but here's how I'm going to find out what you're really passionate about. I'll just look at your social media. Because the Bible says, where your Instagram is, there will your heart be also. Actually, the Bible doesn't say that. But it says, where your treasure is, there will your heart be also. But I can find out a lot by you. In fact, now employers will look at the social media of a potential hire. They go, oh, this is a red flag, or this is a problem, or this person is really obsessed with cats, or whatever it is that you post about the most. But that's where our passion is going to be revealed. And here's the problem. We can be distracted by secondary things. They're not bad things in and of themselves. They're just not the main thing. Because as I said before, the main thing is to keep the main thing the main thing. And people, the main thing is Jesus Christ. That's where our passion needs to be. Well, the devil hates evangelism. The devil hates the church. The devil hates followers of Jesus. So the enemy attacks the church. He tried two strategies that backfired. Strategy number one was persecution. Then the devil tried to infiltrate the church through corruption. But this was dealt with swiftly and in short order. So now the devil comes with this third wave of attack against the church. And I would describe it simply as distraction. Distraction. So let's read Acts chapter 6. I'm going to read verses 1 to 8. And I'm reading from the New Living Translation. As the believers rapidly multiplied, there were rumblings of discontent. That's a fascinating verse right there. As the believers were multiplying rapidly, there were rumblings of discontent. The Greek-speaking believers complained about the Hebrew-speaking believers, saying their widows were being discriminated against in the daily distribution of food. So the 12 called a meeting together of all the believers, and they said, "We apostles need to spend our time teaching the word of God and praying, not running a food program. And so, brothers, select 7 men who are well-respected, full of the Holy Spirit and wisdom, and we'll give them this responsibility, and then we apostles can spend our time in prayer and preaching the word." Everyone liked the idea. So they chose 7 Spirit-filled men, and among those men was Stephen and also Philip. And then we read God's message continued to spread, and the number of believers greatly increased in Jerusalem, and many of the Jewish priests were converted too. But Stephen, a man full of God's grace and power, performed amazing miracles and signs among the people. We'll stop there. So you can see just by reading those passages what the focus of the first century believers was. It was about prayer, Bible study, and evangelism. Hey guys, we're getting distracted. The apostles are saying we need to spend time studying the word of God and praying so we can use the gifts that God has called us to use. And therefore, we want to continue on in evangelism. So let's get this resolved. And so that's what they did. And man, they were having incredible success in reaching people. 3,000 people believed on the day of Pentecost. In Acts 4, another 4,000 believe in Jesus. So when God is working, the devil will always be attacking, and it's through division. Look at verse 1. As the believers rapidly multiplied, there were rumblings of discontent. You know, it's not even really important what they were complaining about. In this instance, they thought one group was being favored over another group. But really, what it was about was selfishness instead of selflessness. What about me? When are we going to mature enough as a Christian where we realize it's not about me, it's about we, right? Not just me, we, it's like us. Like, it's not just how can everyone serve me? How can I be blessed? What can I get out of this? But when are we going to mature enough to come to church and say, how can I serve others? How can I be used by God? How can I develop and use my gifts? This is the thing that sometimes we miss out on, is if you want to know the secret of Christian living, it's sort of upside down. And that's why I've called this series Upside Down Living. It's upside down in this way. The way to up is down. Happiness is found in serving, not being served. Happiness is not found in self-fulfillment, but in self-denial. Jesus said, hey, you want to find your life, then lose your life. If any man will take up his cross and follow me and lose his life, then he will find it. What does that mean? It means if you put God's will first in your life and pursue that, you will find the happiness and joy that you really want. So the next time you feel like throwing in the towel, why don't you take up the towel instead? And wash the feet of others, so to speak. Because Jesus said, it's more happy to give than it is to receive. So the apostles say, look, let's find some spirit-filled men. And I find this really interesting, is that they needed spirit-filled, godly individuals of wisdom to do the things that needed to be done. And I bring this up because sometimes people think if you're called to be a teacher or a preacher, that's the highest calling. But if you're called to serve behind the scenes or do different kinds of work, that's not as important. Not at all. These men needed to be as spirit-filled as anybody else did. So we see some unique qualities in the life of Stephen that I want to identify.
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2: Well, we're taking a look at the life of Stephen during the days of the first century church. 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
1: Here's another thing that will come out of this story. Stephen died at a very young age. In fact, he was the first martyr of the early church. And when we look at someone who dies when they're young, we think of it as a tragedy. And in fact, in many ways, it is. But it's interesting because Stephen's name means crown, crown. And an early death means an early crown. Let me illustrate it. Let's say you were standing in line to go to Disneyland. And let's say the line is like 45 minutes before you're going to get into the park. And you're hot and you're sweating and you're miserable. And all of a sudden the CEO of Disneyland comes out with Donald Duck next to him. And he walks to you in the back of that line and he says, you don't look like you're that comfortable. I'm going to take you to the front of the line and take you into the park. And Donald Duck says, wah, wah, wah, wah. And so you go, three people woke up. What's happening? Yeah. So you walk in, not a bad Donald Duck, right? Donald's hard to do. When I have time sometime, I'll have Donald Duck doing a worship song. I actually have a couple. But I almost pass out when I do it, and I don't know why. Something with making that sound. But here's Donald Duck getting angry. You ready for it? Like that. Okay, so anyway. That's it, people. That's all you'll remember. What was the sermon about? I don't know, but he did this duck thing. So Stephen had certain qualities that God put in his life, but he was called home to heaven early. So now he's brought before the Sanhedrin. The Sanhedrin was sort of like the Supreme Court of the day. But back in this culture, they had religious authority, but they also had secular authority. So they ruled in all kinds of affairs and issues of the day. These guys were the most influential people in the land. So here stands Stephen before this very distinguished group of individuals. And he's thinking, this is an opportunity for the gospel. Now, if Stephen had played his cards right, he could have gone home for dinner. But he thought, no, I want to reach these people with the gospel. And I wonder, and I can't guarantee this, of course, but I wonder if he even zeroed in on one of those men in the Sanhedrin. Clearly the leader, a young man named Saul. And he thought, what if God reached that guy? What if he became a follower of Jesus? Can you imagine what the Lord could do through a man like that? We don't know if that was the case, but we know Saul was there. So now Stephen gives this amazing overview of the history of the Jewish people, and there's so much interesting detail in it. And then he brings it to Jesus and reminds him that they betrayed Christ. They crucified Christ. Well, this didn't go over real well. We pick the story up in Acts chapter 7, verse 54. Why don't you look at that with me? The Jewish leaders were infuriated by Stephen's accusation, and they shook their fists at him in rage. You know, a message is not going over well when people do that. When they shake their fists at you. But Stephen, full of the Holy Spirit, gazed steadily into heaven and saw the glory of God, and he saw Jesus standing in the place of honor at God's right hand, and he told them, look, I see the heavens open and the Son of Man standing at the place of honor at God's right hand. And then they put their hands over their ears and began shouting, and they rushed at him and dragged him out of the city and began to stone him. And his accusers took off their coats and laid them at the feet of a young man named Saul. And as they stoned him, Stephen prayed, Lord Jesus, receive my spirit. He fell to his knees shouting, Lord, don't charge him with this sin. And with that, he fell asleep. Wow, what a story. Look at the blind bias of these people that should know better. They knew the word of God. But verse 57 says, they put their hands over their ears and began shouting and rushed at him and dragged him out of the city. Isn't it interesting how irrational people can be when you start talking about Jesus? You know, you can talk about anything. They're like, cool. Have a little debate, maybe. Boy, you bring up Jesus. And now they get all fired up. And now they're upset. And the veins pop out of their forehead. They get red. And their voice is louder. They're upset. They're angry. Don't even talk to me about that. It's not real. I don't believe any of it. Okay, calm down. But why do they react that way? Jesus gave us the answer in John 3:20. He says they hate the light because they want to sin in the darkness. They stay away from the light for fear their sins will be exposed and they'll be punished. The reason they don't like what you're saying is you're a bright light in a dark place. Think about when you're asleep, you have all the shades drawn, and maybe your mom and dad come in, time to wake up. The sad thing is you're in your 40s. So your mom opens up the shade and the light comes, oh man, you put your pillow over your head. You're not ready for the light. That's how people are when we talk about Jesus. And these members of the Sanhedrin were coming under the conviction of the Spirit because according to verse 51, they were resisting the Spirit, which implies they knew it was true and they were saying, no, I know what you're saying is true. That's why I'm putting my hands over my ears. That's why I'm screaming. That's why I want you to stop. That's why I'm shaking my fist. I know it's true and I don't want to hear it anymore. It says in verse 54, they were cut to the heart. That could literally be translated. They were sawn in half. Stephen was a true hero of the Christian faith and was so Christ-like in his actions. Even when he was on his knees, he stood tall.

0: We're seeing Stephen gave us a godly example we can follow. And Pastor Greg Laurie has more from this message yet to come here on A New Beginning. So many of the early disciples risked their very lives to share the gospel. Stephen was the first martyr for doing so. But that speaks to the importance of the message. It's a message we share every day here on A New Beginning. Have you ever responded to the Lord's offer of forgiveness? You can know your sins are forgiven, and you can know you're going to heaven when this life is over. Pastor Greg, someone can enter into that kind of relationship with God today, can't they?
1: They can, and it's so simple. And I think because it's so simple, people think, oh, it can't be that easy. Well, look, Jesus did all the heavy lifting. He carried the cross for you. He died on that cross that he carried. This isn't about what you do. It's about what he's done. But here's what the Bible says. Whoever will call upon the name of the Lord will be saved. You say, well, okay, how do I do that? You do it through prayer. And prayer is just talking to God. So listen, I'd like to lead you in a simple prayer. And if you pray this prayer after me, I believe God will hear it and answer it, and Christ will come to live inside of you. So if you want Jesus to come into your life and forgive you of your sin, if you want to know that you'll go to heaven when you die, if you want to fill that big hole in your heart, pray these words if you would. Lord Jesus, I know that I'm a sinner, but I know that you're the Savior who died on the cross for my sin. I am sorry for my sin, and I turn from it now. And I choose to follow you from this moment forward. Be my Savior and my Lord. Be my God and my friend. Thanks for hearing this prayer and answering this prayer. In Jesus' name I pray. Amen. Listen, if you just prayed that prayer, I want you to know that God has heard you and has answered it. The Bible says, these things we write to you that believe on the name of the Son of God, that you may know that you have eternal life. That you may know. It's yours now. God has given it to you because it's the gift of eternal life through Jesus Christ, our Lord. Congratulations and welcome to the family of God.
0: Yeah, that's right. 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And I'm telling you, this has some of the best must-have principles for believers. Hmm. Now, is it meant more as a primer for new Christians or for sort of a refresh for all of us? What's the main goal?
1: That's a great question. The answer is it's meant for both.
0: Okay.
1: Yes. It's great for a new Christian to read this because it goes through the basic things that every growing, and I want to emphasize that word growing, Christian needs to know. The Christian life is one of constant development, constant change, constant growth. And so to encourage that growth, there are certain things that we must engage in. And by the way, Dave, these are things that we never outgrow. Any more than you would outgrow eating. You know, can you imagine somebody saying, oh, yeah, I used to be into the whole eating thing. I would eat with the best of them, breakfast, lunch, dinner, even an occasional snack, but I don't eat anymore. Well, that's interesting. The reality is you're not going to be with us much longer.
0: Yeah.
1: Or, oh, yes, I used to breathe air with everybody else. No, there's certain things you need to do to function physically, and the same is true spiritually. And I think what I share in this book is nothing new in one sense. So it could be new to some people, especially a new believer, but the importance of reading the Bible, how to do that more effectively, how to get the most out of Bible study, how to pray, secrets to answered prayer. I talk about the importance of the church, being involved in the church. I also address the topic of sharing your faith, how to do it, how not to do it, and much more. So yes, this will be an encouraging book for a brand new believer, but it will also be an encouraging book for any believer that wants to keep growing. And we should all want that.
0: Oh, yeah, that's for sure. Well, let us send you a copy of this brand new book from Pastor Greg. Again, it's called What Every Growing Christian Needs to Know. 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
2: 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Thank you, Pastor Greg. The life lived well. More in this conversation about what would it take? And here's a really good question. Regardless of where we are in life, what would it take to look back on our life having zero regrets? 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And what we can learn about his tenacity and the takeaways for our very, very own life on this August 17th, Monday. Good stuff from Pastor Greg Laurie. Greg, Sunday, Harvest Church, Riverside, Orange County. 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Bring someone who doesn't yet know Jesus. In the latest episode of the Greg Laurie Show, interviewing such notables, Michael W. Smith. By the way, I was listening to two. Michael W. Smith 2 came out, I think, in 1985. And there's some songs on it dated, but they're like, Blessed He Who Comes in the Name of the Lord, good stuff. So anyway, Michael W. Smith, Chuck Swindoll, Senator Tim Scott, more. 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
7: Berglund & Johnson celebrating 40 years on KKLA. Here's a blast from the past from Warren Duffy.
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10: How can we settle for defeat when Jesus said, "My joy I give to you"? How can we walk in defeat when the Bible says, "Greater is he that's in us than he that's in the world"?

0: The devil can't possess a believer, but he sure can cause a lot of us grief and keep us in bondage. But like Rabbi just said, we don't have to settle for defeat. Hello and welcome to Discovering the Jewish Jesus. I'm your host, Dustin Roberts, and today Rabbi Schneider, he's going to explain the benefits of finding freedom in Jesus. We're in a battle, but we can be victorious in the here and in the now. If you'd like to find out more about our ministry, visit discoveringthejewishjesus.com. And now, let's get started. Rabbi?
1: I left off last time by talking about the fact that wherever we're at, we need to be facing Hashem. We need to be facing God in our circumstances, whether we're dealing with something that's just happening in our mind or whether we're dealing with something that's happening in our outer circumstances, rather than running. We need to be facing the Lord and asking God, Father, what do you want me to receive right now, right where I'm at? See, the problem is you and I are not receiving all that God wants to give us right where we're at, regardless of what you're going through. And we go through many difficulties in this life. The Bible says through many challenges, we must enter the kingdom of God. Jesus said, in this world, you'll have trouble, but be of good cheer. Be of good cheer. He didn't put the emphasis on the trouble. He put the emphasis on the good cheer. In this world, Yeshua said, you'll have trouble, but be of good cheer, for I have overcome the world. But the challenge that you and I have is to believe that God is good, regardless of what we're facing, and that He's doing something good in it. And the key to breakthrough is not running from what we're facing, but rather looking to God in what we're facing, asking Him, what is it that He's wanting us to receive in this situation? Facing the storm and the headwinds head on, rather than letting the enemy take us out of facing the truth by seducing us with pleasure, or the enemy causes us to run from where we're at by deceiving us into running from our pain. No pain, no gain. We have to face the truth. And there are so many challenges that are being presented to us that need to be confronted, conquered, and faced rather than running from. If we run from difficulty our whole life, we'll never get strong. And you won't get happy and have breakthrough until you get strong. And so we're talking about thinking supernaturally. What happens to us, my beloved friend, is that when we face a challenge in our life, and a lot of it is just mental. Everybody's in their own world because everyone lives in their own mental space. And the enemy is continually trying to put his picture in our mind. The enemy is a spirit, and he's continually trying to inject thoughts of fear, thoughts of worry, and thoughts of unbelief into our brain. Just like he did Yeshua in the wilderness. He's able to project a thought realm. He's able to project a spiritual construct of thought into our mind. And if we don't recognize what's going on and learn how to cut him off and say no to him, we're going to spend our whole life trapped in fear, doubt, and unbelief. Shame, accusation, hatred. So you and I, rather than running from these thoughts when they come into our mind, or running from our challenges, instead we need to understand what's going on, put our shield up, stay grounded, and stay in connection with God to receive from Him what He wants to deposit into us in the middle of our situation. So when we have a thought of fear, rather than running from the thought of fear by going to do something, oh, I think I'll go do this. Oh, I think I'll go eat that. Oh, I think I'll go watch TV. Oh, I think I'll call my friend. Oh, I think I'll get on the computer. Without even realizing, we're running from our fears and anxiety rather than distracting ourselves with busyness, which is what Satan wants us to do. We do instead face the fears and the anxieties and the challenges head on in the Lord and go through them. But the enemy doesn't want us to go through them. He doesn't want us to face the Lord in the middle of our situations and get breakthrough. So what he tries to do is to take us out of being grounded in God's power by either seducing us with a thought of pleasure so that we run from staying where we're at, grounded and moving through in the Lord. We run to go get something to eat or to be busy or to reach out to a friend or to get in our computers. He either seduces us that way or he makes us think, do this and you'll escape the pain. He motivates us either for the desire for pleasure or he motivates us by a seduction and a deception that we can escape the pain. But as I said last time I spoke on this topic, we can't escape the pain by running because wherever you go, there you are. You see, what the Lord wants us to apprehend and to grab a hold of is this. If we're going to experience His power and grace on this earth, in this present life, we have to stop looking for God there, and we need to instead look for Him here. In other words, many of us are running like a mouse on a little wheel that's trying and trying to get somewhere, but no matter how hard the mouse pedals, the wheel just keeps spinning. A hamster or a mouse on a wheel, many of us are living life like that because the enemy keeps on telling us, when you get there, you'll feel peace. And so we're constantly running around, staying busy, trying to get there. But once again, it never works because wherever you go, there you are. So rather than looking for the Lord there, we need to be grounded and look for the Lord here. We need to be grounded and realize if we're going to experience His presence, we must experience Him now. It's not then and there, it's here and now. Many of us are constantly abandoning ship, thinking that if we go someplace else, if we can get there, if this happens then, if I get promoted then, if I get married then, if I have a baby then, if I get a new house then, if I remodel my kitchen then, we're always thinking it's going to be then. But once again, it's the same problem. Wherever you go, there you are. If we're going to walk in the power of God, it's got to be in the here and the now. We've got to break off the mindset of the then and the there. Now, it is true, beloved, that our full reward is not in this world, that we're going to one day see Jesus face to face. That is for sure. And when that happens, the veil is going to be completely removed and we're going to be exactly like He is. That's a truth. But on the other side of the equation, it's also true that Jesus said in the Scriptures through His apostle, as He was in this world, as Yeshua was in the world, so also now are we. And so God wants us to have that mindset, the mindset of Jesus. Jesus was always conscious of the Father. So to think supernaturally, we need to stop trying to escape our pain, stop running to pleasure, and instead try to find the Lord right where we're at, here and now, praying to Him continuously from our soul, Father God, let me receive from You everything that I should be receiving from You right now. There's a reason that I'm experiencing what I'm experiencing right now. There's something that You want to deposit in me. There's something You want me to learn. I'm not going to run. I'm going to keep working to stay connected to You so I can receive everything.

0: 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Listen, God bless you. I love you. Many of us have honored the Lord while we're living with our finances. Let's carry that over and remember the Lord with our finances when we pass by creating a will and estate so that finances can go to the work of the kingdom.
1: 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And if you feel the Lord leading you to create a free will, visit us at discoveringthejewishjesus.com. 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
0: Thinking supernaturally, it gives a different spin on things, because when we think like that and we have confidence in God's goodness, confidence in His sovereignty, confidence in His banner of love over your life, individually, specifically, and personally, that all things are working together for good to you, to be conformed to the image of God's Son, and you're being brought into a deeper experience of His reality. When you approach life like that, then you know that every trial that you're encountering is actually working for your good, and you can embrace it. And again, this is why James said, count it all joy when you encounter various trials that come to you for the testing of your faith, that perseverance and character will be developed in you, and that you'll end up complete, lacking nothing. You see, the goal is to see Jesus. And Jesus is found in the depths, not in the shallows. And going through difficulties bring us into the depths. This is why Paul said in the book of 2 Corinthians, he said, I'd have you know, brethren, that I am burdened excessively beyond strength, so that I despair even of life. He said, but these challenges are happening to me that I learned to trust in God that raises the dead rather than in trusting in myself. Did you hear what I just said? Paul said he was going through so many challenges and struggles, that life was so hard for him, it made it like, oh man, I gotta face this another day. But then he rejoiced, he said, but there's a purpose in this. I'm going through all these challenges that are too big for me to face on my own, because God is teaching me to trust in Him that raises the dead rather than in myself. So Paul was able to write to us to embrace our challenges, because in our weakness, Paul said, His power is being perfected. So this is how you and I need to wake up every day. We don't know what we're going to be faced with every day, but we should face every day with joy, knowing that as we move through each day with God, we're being brought deeper into the depths, into a deeper experience of knowing Him in us, Yeshua in us, more fully. And the more fully, beloved one, that you know Him in you, the more content, the more fulfilled, and the more happy you will be. So we need to break the cycle of fear and start thinking in the supernatural light of God's Spirit and His Word. Remember, I said the enemy is always trying to project thoughts into our minds of worry, fear, anxiety, temptation, deception, negativity, hostility, all the things that the enemy represents. You and I need to recognize we have a choice. You have a will. That's why you're created in God's image. This is what makes you, beloved one, unique, because you have a will. You can choose to accept the enemy's thought, or you can choose to reject it and believe that God is good, God loves you, God has a purpose for your life. Jesus commanded us not to be afraid and not to worry, that we're to dwell in that which is good and lovely and of good report. You and I have a choice every single day about what thoughts we're going to focus on. At any given time, I am being given a choice as to what I'm going to allow my mind to take a hold of. Am I going to allow my mind to take a hold of a thought of accusation against somebody? Or am I going to reject that thought and instead choose to have mercy and love and grace for that person? You see, it's always a choice. Am I going to allow the enemy to choose to make me worry or fear? Or am I going to reject that? Instead say, no, God, I believe that You're sovereign, that You love me, that You reign over my life, and I'm going to have joy. I'm going to be confident. I'm going to rejoice in You. I'm going to be happy. I'm going to show my faith in You, Father, that I believe in You above everything. And I know in doing this, Father, this will make You happy. It's all about exercise.

0: exercising our will. It's all about exercising our will. The light of thinking supernaturally. Know that you're in a battle. That's why the scripture says our fight is not against flesh and blood. We wrestle not against flesh and blood, but against principalities of spiritual wickedness. So you have to get wise and you have to wake yourself up and put all this negativity off. You're in a battle. You have to wake up and stand up and break it off you and say, I'm going to believe you're good, God. I'm going to believe you're sovereign, God. I'm going to be a person that's encouraged. I'm going to be a person that's walking in your light. I'm going to walk in the light of Hashem. I'm going to walk in the light, Father, of your word. I'm going to believe Jesus. I'm going to believe he is who he said he is, that all authority in heaven and earth has been given to him. And I'm going to believe his word when he told me, do not be afraid. Jesus said once again, in this world, you shall have trouble, but be of good cheer. So my question to you, dear friend, will you choose to allow the difficulties of life to suppress you and depress you and discourage you and make you sad and make you anxious? Will you live in defeat? Or will you take a hold of the light of Hashem? Will you take a hold of the light of his word and resist those types of thoughts and instead stand on Jesus and walk on water with him? You see, you can walk on water and I can walk on water every single day by choosing our thoughts rightly. Let me say it again. You can walk on water every single day by choosing to dwell in God's light, in his thoughts, in the truth of his word. And so how are you going to approach your life? Will you declare war right now on defeatism? How can you live in defeatism when the Bible says that you've been raised with Christ and are seated with him in the heavenly places? How can you walk in defeat when the Bible says God is causing all things to work together for your good to conform you to the image of his son? How can we walk in defeat when Jesus said, my peace I give unto you? How can we settle for defeat when Jesus said, my joy I give to you? How can we walk in defeat when the Bible says greater is he that's in us than he that's in the world? How can we settle for defeat where the Bible says neither height or depth, breath or width, nor any created thing can separate us from the love of God, but know in everything we are more than conquerors and we continually triumph, that we're triumphant in life. So how can we settle for defeat unless the enemy has broken our faith and broken our back with unbelief? I speak power and light and life to you right now. I release the truth of Father God and Yeshua into your soul right now and into your mind through his word. Father, I ask you to release right now a spirit of wisdom and revelation into your people. I ask you, Father God, to strengthen us all by the power that raised your son, Yeshua of Nazareth, from the dead. Father, we come into agreement with you right now and we repent, Father, of thinking thoughts of sickness, being bound up, Father God, in grief. Father, we release ourselves now to trust you. Do you know what the worst and most grievous sin, beloved one, is that you and I commit? We won't open up our heart to trust in God's love. It's the most dangerous, foul sin in the universe. It is the most dangerous sin in all of creation that you and I will not open up our hearts fully to trust in Hashem's love, to trust in the Creator's love for us. You see, because if we don't open up our heart to trust in his love, we seal ourselves off of his salvation. In order to receive him fully, we must let go of our fears, let go of our grief, let go of our bitterness. Let go of our accusation. Let go of our doubt. We must let go of all that to entrust ourselves to him, to surrender ourselves to him, to open up and let him in, to let go of the past and to fully surrender to trust in his love. To not do that seals our fate in death and isolation. So I encourage you now, and I declare over you now, a new faith and a new courage and a new confidence in the light of God's word to open up your heart to Him and trust Him completely, regardless of what you're going through. He is bigger than it all. He's even bigger than your faithlessness, because when you're faithless, beloved, He remains faithful to His own. He remains faithful to you. So, Father, we celebrate Your goodness today. We thank You, thank You, thank You, Father God, today. What can we say, Father God? We love You, and we endeavor to fully live in the light of trusting in Your love from this day forward. Beloved, discovering the Jewish Jesus has some very specific strategies about how we're going to be reaching Jewish people living in the land of Israel in the years ahead. I want to ask you to financially sow into this ministry so that I can accomplish all that God has given me to do. It's always cost money, beloved ones, to spread the gospel. When the Lord told Moses to build the tabernacle, the first thing the Lord told Moses to do was to raise a contribution from amongst the people so that Moses would have the resources that he needed to build the Mishkan, which is the Hebrew word for tabernacle. The same truth holds today. It costs money, beloved, to spread the gospel. Whether it's through television, radio, even social media costs money. I can't do it without you. I want to ask you, would you partner with God? Would you partner with me? 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I'm asking you now, would you help us, beloved, continue to do what we're doing and spread the gospel to the ends of the earth?
1: 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And then I want to share something with you that's close to my heart and the heart of this ministry. 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We also have a Hebrew website that we're advertising in Israel. In August, we have 4 billboards going up in Tel Aviv telling Jewish people that Jesus is the Messiah. It's called What If He Is Right? And it sends them to a Jewish website that walks them through messianic prophecy so they can believe. And you know what? We have you to thank for this amazing, amazing opportunity. So if you want to continue playing a role in God's redemptive plan in Israel and all around the world, then call us at 888-MY-RABBI, or you can visit discoveringthejewishjesus.com and support us from there. We look forward to hearing from you. And now here's Rabbi Schneider. He's going to speak God's sacred blessing over your life right now as we wrap up this message on exercising your will. I really pray that it brings peace and comfort to you today. Rabbi?
2: In the book of Numbers, chapter 6, the Lord gave instructions to Moses and Aaron to speak this blessing over His people. And the Lord said, "When you speak these words over My people, I will place My name on them and bless them. Receive the impartations of the Lord's blessings. The Lord bless you and keep you. The Lord make His face shine on you and be gracious to you. The Lord lift you up with His countenance. And the Lord give you, beloved one, His peace."
0: And now in Hebrew.

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2: 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Hard to believe we're in 2 weeks. Ladies and gentlemen, staring at September and Labor Day weekend. Over the weekend, Metcha, I don't know if you had a honey-do this, honey-do that list. I took care of two patios. We have a small little patio in the backyard right outside the kitchen, and then we have one on the side yard. And it had been spring since I had done a deep clean of it, you know? And I mean, goodness, the spiders and all the creepy crawlies and everything in there. I had to just sweep and soak it down and clean debris out. You didn't realize how quickly time flies. And you go, it feels so much better when it's clean. And I go, why don't I do this more? It's like, well, you know, it'll be 45 minutes before another spider finds a place. Yeah, okay, that might be true. But man, it feels good. It's kind of like in the house where we're saying, yeah, it's going to get dirty anyway. We do that. It's going to be inhabitable very, very soon. So, yeah, what are we going to do? We got to do what we got to do, you know? In fact, let's dive into Glory to Glory. That's what we've got to do next. About 3 minutes more. Wisdom from God's Word next here on 99.5 KKLA, where we do find hope here.
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4: May we this week be in tune. God puts people in our lives. His name is Jesus, the only one that conquered the grave, the one that rose again on the third day, the one that split time in half. Question, has Jesus Christ changed your life? If you're here today and you're like, no, not really, you need him. You see, the cross of Calvary, Jesus Christ died on the cross to take away that sin that separates you from God. It's such good news. I pray that for all of us that know Jesus, that we would share the gospel of Jesus Christ, that God would use us day by day. Amen.

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1: Do you know God's a great setup artist? If we'll just be in tune. So years ago in Michigan, I was a youth pastor at a Calvary Chapel. We had the men's retreat, and we were out in the woods, and we went kayaking, and we had bonfires, and we did Bible studies. It was just so great. And somehow I broke away from the group, and I wanted to be by myself, and I'm in this area by myself. And I kid you not, out of the woods, this big, huge wood, a man just walks right like this, walks up to me. And I'm like, Lord, I think this is a divine appointment. I'm like, he just out of nowhere, this wooded area, and he just comes walking up, and I go, how you doing? And I says, well, what are you doing out there? He says, well, I'm just kind of trying to be in tune with nature. I says, wow, like what? He says, you know, just kind of, you know, spending time with the trees and, you know, Mother Nature. And I says, well, I don't know about Mother Nature, but I know about Father God. And it was just this divine appointment. I mean, just, I'm like, Lord, you delivered him out from the woods. And this guy, I mean, he's, you know, had a job and, you know, whatever. I think he was an engineer or whatever he was. He was just trying to come in contact with Mother Nature. And he was just spending time on the weekend out in the woods by himself. And so, listen, he was searching. And if I've ever had a divine appointment, I mean, this was just like, really, Lord? I'm just standing here. Nobody's there. And he walks right up to me. I'm like, this is good. So I shared Jesus and Father God and all that and talked about who made nature. The heavens declare the glory of God. The firmament shows his handiwork. Day unto day utters their speech. They're crying out. Nature's crying out that there's a God. And it was a great time. And he was listening, asking questions. But check this out. 2 months later, I'm in 7-Eleven, multi-miles away, not even close to that same area. And he's there in 7-Eleven, in the marketplace, if you will. And I'm like, do you remember me? He's like, whoa. He was shocked. He's like, wow, this is weird. And I'm like, this is God. He just so happens to be there. Not so. God set that up. May we this week be in tune when God puts people in our lives. May we realize God loves those people. Paul the Apostle is a great example. Listen, he was in tune with those that were there in the marketplace. That wherever he went, he realized God was bringing people for him to talk to. Amen? So back in our text. Oh, before we go there, Colossians. Colossians 4 verse 5 goes with this. Colossians 4, 5. It says, walk in wisdom towards those who are outside. That's those outside the church. Walk in wisdom with them, redeeming the time. You know what that means? That means make the most of the opportunity. So it's a good reminder. Maybe throughout this week, great verse, Colossians 4, 5, redeem the time. Those that are outside the church, ask the Lord, God, what do you want to say to this person? How do you want me to reach this person? So good reminder for us. Back in our text. Then certain Epicurean Stoic philosophers encountered him, Paul the Apostle, and some said, what does this babbler want to say? Others said he seems to be a proclaimer of foreign gods because he preached to them Jesus and the what? Oh, it's so important that we'd let people know Jesus Christ conquered the grave. So if you're a note taker, Epicureans were the ones that lived for pleasure. They believed in eat, drink, and be merry, for tomorrow we die. This is all about pleasure. They were very intellectual, but everything was about, they just wanted a new experience. They just wanted pleasure. So he's encountering these Epicureans, and then also the Stoics. We still use that word today, don't we? They're awfully Stoic. Usually that means they have no emotion, right? They're Stoic. They're just like, do you ever meet anybody like that? Don't say it out loud, but are you one of those people? I don't want to know, but some people are just that way. But they believe that everything happens by fate and that one should accept whatever happens without emotion. So don't get emotional. Don't let it rile you up. Be Stoic. So to be disciplined, free yourself from anything that is emotional, sensual, or material. So there, he's running into these philosophers, these intellects, and they're listening to Paul. And then, so I want to put this up. So the Epicureans enjoyed life, if you will, the pleasure of life. The Stoics endured life, if you will. They just endured. However, neither considered eternal life. And they needed to. So Paul shares eternal life with them. I love babblers. If you guys are a note taker, it literally means a seed picker. You ever see a bird pick up seed like this? That's what this word means. But they were, listen, a seed picker, they're just picking up whatever's there. And they're like this, he has all these empty words. And he's just picking up things and throwing this at us. So I'll read what the definition is. One who picks up a lot of empty information, an empty talker, an arrogant show-off. They didn't think his words had a lot of substance. Can I ask you a question? Do you think his words had a lot of substance? Absolutely. He was sharing eternal life. But they didn't understand. They're like, what is this babbler doing? What is he talking about? He was talking about Jesus and the resurrection. And so that's what's going on. They're just, they're trying to figure this all out. And so it goes on in verse 19. It says, and they took him and brought him to the Areopagus, saying, you say Areopagus 10 times, okay? Areopagus, saying, may we know what this new doctrine, so he's talking about new doctrine, is of which you speak, for you are bringing some strange thing to our ears. Can you hear them talk? I can hear them talk. You're bringing some strange things to our ears. I can't help it, but I get pictures. They're just stuffy. They're just like, can you tell us what you're talking about? It's strange things to our ears. Therefore, we want to know what these things mean. Okay, this ought to be fun. So, Areopagus. If you don't know, it literally means Hill of Ares. Ares was a false god, the god that they believed, the god of war and courage, so better known as Mars Hill. If you go there to Athens, it's called Mars Hill. So this is where he's preaching. But this is a place where their, if you will, their supreme court would meet. So it would be a location for their advisory council of Athens. They would deal with ethical things, cultural things, religious matters. So here are these philosophers, they're encountering Paul the Apostle, and they're saying, you guys have strange things. We don't understand what you're talking about. Can you come up here, and we're going to reason with you. We're going to talk to you about these things. So that's what's going on. And then it says, and all the Athenians and the foreigners who were there spent their time in nothing else but either to tell or to hear some new thing. So they're philosophers, they're intellects, and they just want to hear, just tell me something new. And they want to learn. Do you know that there's some churches that it's all about just intellect? You ever been to one of those churches? Just all, it's like you're intellectually stimulated, but no spirit, no word of God. It's just all intellectual. That's what this is empty, just intellect. And so that's what's going on here. And then it's verse 22, it says, and Paul stood in the midst of the Areopagus there, and it says, and said, men of Athens, I love it. I perceive in all things you are, can we say it out loud, please? Very religious people. Do you know how brilliant this is? Listen. He's grieved. We looked at last week. So much so that he was provoked. He was angry. He was irritated. And so he had to just go to the Lord and get peace. And so he's looking at all these foreign gods. He's looking at all these altars of worship. They sacrifice to their foreign gods. This is just all evil stuff. It's all pagan stuff. And he's looking at that. But then he realizes that, wait. These guys are religious people. They're seeking, right? So instead of blasting them, instead of saying, you guys are a bunch of heathens, you guys are pagan worshipers, you guys are seeped in idolatry, and you guys, but listen, it's so important for all of us as we talk to people, he connects with them at their level, at things that they're doing good. And I believe that's important for all of us, because I don't know, did this happen to you? When I first gave my life to Christ, with all my friends, right off the bat, I kept telling them what they were doing wrong. I said, you guys are going to hell. Let me just make it clear, okay? And the religion that you're in, that I used to be in, this is what's wrong with that. That's what's wrong with that. That's wrong. That's wrong. That's wrong. I ask you a question. Do you think any of them got saved that way? No. Matter of fact, they avoided me like the plague. And I believe we can learn from that. So think of Jesus with the woman at the well. What did he do? He related with her. She was getting water. He talked about water. He related with her with the water, and he started talking about living water, and he started, you know, just meeting her right where she was at. And I believe it's so important as we share Jesus with people is to find out what we do agree on, find out how we do agree, you know, the things that we do see in them, the things that we like. And he's like, you guys, look at you guys. You're very religious people. I don't know, but I see pictures. I kind of think about all this. They're sitting there probably listening, and all of a sudden I think their chest came out like this. Like, yeah, we are very religious people. And they're like, wow, I like this guy. He could see how religious we are. And so he makes the connection. But do you know what the word religion means? To bind. Do you know God doesn't want religion from any one of us? He wants a relationship. But he's pointing out, he put it a good end of it. You guys are seeking religion. You guys are seeking gods, and that's a good thing. And so he's meeting them right where they're at, and it's good for us to do that, meet people right where they're at. And I don't know if you saw this poll out of the UK. Belief in God in the UK among young people triple in 4 years. Triple. So this was done by YouGov. It was a poll. The survey found that in January 2025, 45% of 18 to 24-year-olds said they believe in God, compared to just 16% in 2021 of August. I've been saying this for quite some time. God is doing a wonderful work with the young people. Not just in America, all around the world. So God is just doing this special work. Are they all saved? I don't know. Do they all have a relationship with God? I don't know. I know here in America, many of them are going to religion and not a relationship with God. But that's a good place for us to start. Say, wow, you are a very religious person. Yeah. But let me tell you about Jesus. And so we see this and the importance of, you know, these. I believe it's important for all of us. Listen, when you're out in the marketplace, grocery store, realize God is doing a work in a lot of young people right now. And God is wanting to use people because they're seeking, they're searching. They realize the fact that what's going on today, it's terrible. What's happening with the way the world is going in all the wrong direction and this evil stuff with AI that's taking place and all this. Do you realize that everything's getting set up possibly for the mark of the beast? Do you guys get that? The image of the beast, bowing down to the image of the beast, a one world currency. It looks like digital currency. Do you think we're getting close? And these young kids are looking at this like, whoa, is there a God? And God's drawing them like never before. So Lord, help us to be in tune with that. But it goes on, verse 23. So he goes on to say, for as I was passing through and considering the objects of your worship, I even found an altar with the inscription to the, can we say it out loud, please? Unknown God. Brilliant. Therefore, the one whom you worship without knowing, to him I proclaimed. He sees all these gods. He sees all these altars, all these statues. And he sees one altar and it says, to the unknown God. You see, they had 30,000 gods that they were worshiping, but they didn't want to offend one. If they missed one, so they put an altar to the one that they didn't know his name. And so they said, well, we don't want to offend you, so we're going to worship you, but we don't know your name. And he's like, so he saw that and he said, you know the one that you don't know? That's the one I want to enter, the God I know personally. Oh, if you're a note taker, this is so good. That word unknown means agnostos. It's where we get our English word agnostic. It literally means to not know or ignorant, or literally in the Greek, it's ignoramus. So those that, if you ever encountered someone that says, I'm agnostic. I've encountered a handful of people and they say it just like that for some reason. I'm agnostic. And they say it as if I'm so smart and intelligent and so I'm agnostic. And you're like, oh, I want to tell you so much right now that you're an ignoramus, but I can't. And you just, your words, if you knew what the Greek meant with that word that you're saying, you're literally saying, I'm an ignoramus. I don't see any of them say, I'm an ignoramus. Because that's what it is. And I appreciate agnostics because they admit the fact that they don't know what they believe. Because you talk to one that proclaims to be agnostic and you'll talk to them and they'll say, well, I'm not sure what I believe. And I'm not sure if there's a higher power. I believe in God, but I'm not sure exactly who he is. And I'm really not sure. And so we have the same opportunity. They were just ignorant. And he's saying, the one that you're ignorant of, the one you don't know about, I know him. I know him personally, and he's changed my life. And can I introduce you to him? His name is Jesus, the only one who conquered the grave, the one that rose again on the third day, the one that split time in half. His name is Jesus. He's introducing him to the one that they admit with an altar. We don't know who this God is. And he's like, can I please introduce you? And it's so good for us to know that we have the living God, the creator of heaven and earth. And he's going to tell them all the things that they're doing wrong. And he's going to break it down. We'll look at that next week. But for now, it's just so simple. The fact that you and I have an opportunity to introduce, especially the agnostics that don't know what they believe, instead of telling them that they're ignoramuses, but we should just lightly, lovingly tell them, the one you don't know, I know him. I personally know him. And we introduce him to the one that's changed our life. Question, has Jesus Christ changed your life? If you're here today and you're like, no, not really. You need him. You need Jesus to change you. He wants to change you. He loves you, but your sin is separating you from him. And he wants to take away your sin that you can have a relationship with your heavenly Father. And he loves you and he desires to change you. Wouldn't it be terrible if we give our lives to Christ and we all stay the same?
2: Yeah, I prayed to receive the Lord 40 years ago.
1: Yeah, well, anything happened? No, nothing happened to me.
2: Really?
1: No, how about the scripture? If anyone's in Christ, they're a new creation. Old things passed away. Behold, everything becomes new. Listen, the God of heaven, that created heaven and earth, that spoke light into existence. He said, light be and light was. He spoke the stars. Listen, he spoke the stars in existence and he named them one by one. We know him. Not only that, he named them one by one. What is it? It would take us 300 trillion years to count every star that we know of right now. If we named a star every 1 second, it would take us 300 trillion years to name them. He's your God. He's on the throne. He's in control. And we know him personally. And I prayed through the message that we get to know him more. See, I love what Paul the Apostle said. In Philippians 3:10, it says that I may, can we say it out loud, please? Know him. Talking about Jesus and the power of his resurrection and fellowship of his suffering, being conformed to his death, that I might know him. Oh, you guys know this already, but the Greek word is gnosko, that I might gnosko him. Gnosko means to know by experience, to learn to know. It means to become acquainted with. It speaks of a personal relationship, getting to know the Lord better as we spend time with him in his word. We get to gnosko, we get to know him personally. There's such a huge difference where you hear people say, well, you might know the president of the United States. So I know him. No, you know of him. Most of us don't know him personally. Some of us might know him personally, but most of us don't. But we know of him. And I believe that today, so many people in the world, they know of God, but they don't know him personally. But you and I, we know him personally. And we get to know him more and more as we spend time learning of him. Amen? But there's another Greek word. It's I do. That's what you say when you get married, right? I do. But this word is different. It's to know by seeing. To know by seeing. So you hear people say, well, I'm not going to believe someone I don't see. Do you believe in the wind? Yeah. Can you see it? Do you know where it comes from? Do you know where it's going? No. But listen, Jesus told Nicodemus, you can see the effects of the wind, can't you? And so is everyone that's born of the Holy Spirit. There should be that work that people can see. They can see a difference in us and they can see that we're changed. And there's a work. I know in my personal life, just watching my sister and her husband, we were living in Michigan. They went to Southern California. They went to a place, Calvary, Costa Mesa, Chuck Smith's church. They came back. Immediately I saw something like, they're different. He doesn't deal drugs anymore. They're not cheating on each other all the time. Their marriage is actually doing good. They're loving, they're kind, they're gentle. I could see the change. What to see, to I do. I could see it changing in them. But God doesn't want us to believe by just seeing. He wants us to believe by faith, by knowing him personally. Amen? You might say, you know what? I know Elvis Presley. Well, he's gone now. He died. But you might say, well, I saw him in concert. Or I saw him on television, or I saw what, but so that doesn't mean you know him personally. So there's this I see, but we're not to go for faith in Jesus Christ. It's not just seeing him. No. God wants that relationship with every one of us. And I know that I'm preaching to the choir, but I want to encourage you, spend more time with him. Get to know him better. As Paul the Apostle said, that I might know him. He already knew him. But he was saying that I might know him better, that I might get to know him better as I spend time with him. Amen? It's very simple. Knowing God. You and I hope, I trust, I pray. Maybe you said a prayer, but you don't know him personally. Maybe you said a prayer and nothing at all has changed in your life. First service, we had a man visit our church for the first time. His name's Craig. He sat here, then he went over here and he said, you know what? I haven't been to church in over 7 years. He said, not only that, when I was a young child, like 3 or 4 or 5 years old, I said a prayer, but I've never walked with God. I want to give my life to Christ right now. And right there in the corner, while the worship team was doing the last song, he prayed to give his life to Christ, to Jesus Christ, to get to know him. Because he realized, wait, I know of God. I've heard of God. I said a prayer when I was a young little kid, but I've never had a personal relationship with him. And he realized through the message, the fact that I need to know him personally. And you know, God knows each of us personally, and he wants us to get to know him better. So pray for Craig. Keep him in your prayers, because God said his first time here, and he gave his life to Christ. And so for all of us, we get to know him. I don't want anyone to be comfortable in their sin. I don't want anybody to be here, and then you realize the fact you never knew him. Do you realize Jesus, that they're going to come to him and say, Lord, Lord, and he's going to tell some, depart from me. What is he going to say? I never knew you. What? They're calling him Lord, Lord. He said, depart from me. I never knew you. That means personally, I never knew you. You might call me Lord. You might put those words out to say that I'm Lord, but you never got to know me. You never had a personal relationship with me. You were never saved. Oh, if there's anyone here, like Craig in the first service, if you don't know him personally, God loves you. But it's only one thing that can separate you from God, and it's your sin. And that's what Jesus Christ died on the cross to take away. You see, sin that separates you from God. God's holy. He'll never be one with your sin. It's called the gospel. It's great news. But see, if you're still in your sin, you're separated from God. And you can go around using all the words and pray, praise God, hallelujah, amen, and salvation. Yeah, that's beautiful. He's Lord. He's God. But has he changed your life? You see, the cross of Calvary, Jesus Christ died on the cross to take away that sin that separates you from God. It's such good news. How about this? Do you remember the day that you became born of his Holy Spirit? I'll never forget it. When I said, Jesus, be the Lord of my life. Literally, it felt like 10 bazillion pounds of weight came off my shoulders, like, shoosh, and the peace that surpasses all understanding filled me. And I was like, what happened? Well, the God of all eternity stepped into my life and filled me with his Holy Spirit. And I've never been the same since. Has he changed your life? How about this? Do you know for sure the Holy Spirit lives in you? You might say, I think so. I don't know. I said a prayer. No. Do you know for sure? Listen, does the Holy Spirit live in you? I'm going to ask you that question one more time. Do you know that the Holy Spirit lives in you? Yes. Yes. You're going to say, well, if you're here today and you're like, I think the Holy Spirit's in my life, I'm not sure. Well, let me tell you, have you ever touched a 110 electrical line? Do you know that you touched it? I've touched a 120 actually with a screwdriver. It almost killed me. I didn't walk away and say, well, I think I got electrocuted. I think so. I'm not too sure if I really touched it. I think so. Are you kidding me? That's just a 110 voltage that, with the electrical line. Do you realize the power of on high, the same Holy Spirit that raised Jesus Christ up from the dead lives inside of us? And so if you were here today and you say, oh, I think the Holy Spirit lives inside of me. I'm really not sure. Oh, Lord, may you be filled with the Holy Spirit. May the power that raised Jesus Christ up from the dead live inside of you as you repent, you turn from sin, you go to the cross, you give Jesus Christ all your sin at the cross. He'll take it away. He'll forgive you. He'll cleanse you from all unrighteousness, and he'll fill you with the power from on high. The third person of the Holy Spirit will live inside of you. And in Scripture, it's called the dunamis. That's where we get the word dynamite. Dynamic. Does that describe your spiritual walk? I hope so. Do you realize the dynamic power from on high, the dunamis power of the Holy Spirit lives inside of you? Are we walking in that way? I hope so. I pray so. I pray that we realize that the same Spirit that raised Christ from the dead lives in us. I know him, and he lives in me. In this world without Christ, they're on a crash course. And you and I, throughout this week, I hope and pray, as Paul the Apostle, he found a way to communicate. He found a way to be able to meet them right where they're at. I pray that for all of us that know Jesus, that we would share that wonderful gospel of Jesus Christ, that God would use us day by day. Amen? Hi, this is Pastor Joe, and I'd like to take a moment to personally invite you to one of our three services here at Calvary Chapel of the Harbor in Huntington Beach. 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God bless you.
0: You've been listening to Glory to Glory with Pastor Joe Pettick, an outreach of Calvary Chapel of the Harbor. Our new location is at 4121 Warner Avenue in Huntington Beach, at the beautiful Huntington Harbor Marina. 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

0: Glory to Glory, pre-recorded, sponsored by Calvary Chapel of the Harbor, 99.5 KKLA. Your thoughts here? I'm so grateful for Glory to Glory and Calvary Chapel of the Harbor, 818-662-3737. My David James KKLA Facebook page, at David James KKLA. On this, we have prayers going up for everyone continued there in the Pacific Northwest, Spokane, and the fires there. I think there was some rain over the weekend, and on all the smoke all there. We pray there. We pray for you. And I'd love to know how to pray specifically. 818-662-3737. David James K. Kelly on Facebook. We got about 93 right now, dropping 63 tonight. That time of year where 34 degrees difference. There are some triple digits still on the board. Let's go ahead and dive into Somebody Loves You Radio. Pastor Raul Reese, he's 3 minutes away.
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9: We need the power of the Holy Spirit in our lives to overcome and to have victory in our lives. 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That's what Jesus desires. The Comforter will come, and He'll be with you, and He'll be in you.

0: Welcome to Somebody Loves You Radio, the Bible teaching ministry of Raul Reese in Diamond Bar, California. Raul will begin a new series today exploring the identity and work of the Holy Spirit. We'll begin with a look at the key roles of this third member of the Trinity. You'll see that while he can feel mysterious, the Holy Spirit is present and very much at work in the lives of believers. Today's study is titled The Introduction to the Holy Spirit. Here's Raul Reese.
1: And so when Jesus was there in chapter 14 of the Gospel of John, he's on his way to Jerusalem, and all of a sudden he begins to talk to them about his departure. And they, of course, start becoming pretty worried about that, because they're thinking, okay, Lord, if you're going to leave, that means that we're going to be left alone. And then what are we going to do? We need a leader. And so Jesus, in John 14, beginning with verse 15, he says, "If you love me, keep my commandments, and I will pray to the Father, and he shall give you another comforter, that he may abide with you forever. Even the Spirit of truth, whom the world cannot receive, because it seeth him not, neither knows him. But you know him, for he dwelleth with you and shall be in you. I will not leave you comfortless. I will come to you." Now, one of the most beautiful things about Jesus is his bringing comfort and assurance to them. Look, you're not going to be alone. I'm going to leave. And the Lord, in chapters 13 through 17 of John's Gospel, it's the last week of Jesus on the earth. And so in chapter 13, 14, 15, 16, and 17, in that week period, he gives them an intense seminary study about himself and the Holy Spirit. He sits down with them and begins to share with them the importance of the Holy Spirit. And then look again in verse 26 of chapter 14. "But the Comforter, which is the Holy Ghost, whom the Father will send in my name, he shall teach you all things and bring all things to your remembrance." Notice what he says, "to your remembrance, whatsoever I have said unto you." Did you know that the Holy Spirit is the teacher? Let's say you just got saved and you only read the Gospel of John and you never read the whole Bible. Well, then the Holy Spirit, the only thing that he can bring to your remembrance is what? The Gospel of John, chapter 14. That's why we encourage people to read the whole Bible. And it's so neat, because as you read the Bible, not only do you encourage yourself from the Lord, but God will give you the wisdom and the knowledge that you need to have. And so whenever you get caught up witnessing to somebody, or you're studying for a lesson, all of a sudden, man, the scriptures begin to click in your mind. That is those books and scriptures that you have read line upon line and precept upon precept. You see, the Holy Spirit keeps that memory, which is so cool. Now, it's interesting that the Holy Spirit here is called, again, the Comforter. The word parakletos in the Greek. Parakletos. Why? It means one that will come alongside to do what? To assist you. That's what it means. One that will come alongside to assist you. So when Jesus was here and he's talking to them, he says, "Look, you guys, I'm going to leave. But when I leave, the Holy Spirit will come and he will become your assistant." That's why Paul the Apostle, in the book of 1 Corinthians, chapter 3, 16, 17, and in chapter 6, 18, and 19, he says, "Know you not that you are the temple of the living God? And if any man defile the temple of God, God himself shall destroy that person." And when he talks about the temple of God in the book of 1 Corinthians 3:16, he's talking about the holiest of holies, which is your body now. Your body now has become the place where the Holy Spirit hangs out permanently. He lives there. And that's why whenever you lie, or whenever you do something that is wrong, or you watch something that is wrong, and immediately the Holy Spirit convicts you, but you're convicted, but you go ahead and you continue to hear it or to watch it, what happens to the Holy Spirit? Because he is a person, he becomes grieved. Paul said, do not grieve the Holy Spirit of God. Sin grieves the Holy Spirit of God. Bitterness grieves the Holy Spirit of God. Lying grieves the Holy Spirit of God. And the word grieve in the Greek means to bring pain to the personality of the Holy Spirit because he's a person. He cannot do his effective work when he's grieved. Pretty interesting. That's the Holy Spirit's power. One of the things that I recognize is that when you look at the church today, and I can share this with full confidence, that when we read the book of Acts, I don't know if you read it yet, but you need to read it. When you read the book of Acts, right before Jesus Christ actually ascended to heaven, the church didn't have really any power. That's why when Jesus Christ died on the cross and resurrected, he said, look, you guys, I want you to wait, what? For 10 days. When he resurrected, he was here for 40 days. And after 40 days, he went to heaven. But before he ascended, he said, look, you guys wait 10 more days. Don't go anywhere. Wait 10 more days. And I will send the Holy Spirit. And when he comes, he will baptize you with power so you can be my witnesses where? In Jerusalem, in Judea, in Samaria, and to the uttermost parts of the world. The Holy Spirit's power. Peter, James, and John were totally different disciples that we find them in the book of John into the book of Acts. They're totally different people. Full of the power of the Holy Spirit. We find Peter in the Gospel of John denying the Lord Jesus Christ. In the book of Acts, we find Peter standing up in a time of persecution and proclaiming the Gospel of Jesus Christ with full power. That's the difference. Don't you remember in the book of Acts chapter 19, turn for a second there, Paul the Apostle, he comes over to Ephesus. Look what he says. And it came to pass that while Apollos was at Corinth, Paul, having passed through the upper coast, came to Ephesus, and finding certain disciples there, he said unto them, have you received the Holy Ghost since you believed? Now, when Paul came to Ephesus, it's like we can walk around here tonight, and we can talk with a lot of you, and probably we could see a distinction in some of your lives, where we could actually say, hey, have you heard of the Holy Spirit

0: the full gospel yet. They only had had the teachings of John the Baptist about Jesus. So they were pretty honest and said, you know what? No, we don't have any power. We don't even know who the Holy Spirit is. We've never been taught that. So what does Paul do? And Paul then said to them, John barely baptized you with the baptism of repentance, saying unto the people that they should believe on Jesus, which should come after him, and that is on Jesus Christ. And when they heard this, they were baptized in the name of the Lord Jesus Christ. And when Paul had laid hands on them, now notice that. Sometimes people receive the baptism of the Holy Spirit without laying of hands. And sometimes it's the point of contact, laying of hands. Where here we have the laying of hands on them, and what happened? Look what he says. And when Paul had laid hands upon them, the Holy Spirit came on them, and they spoke with tongues and prophesied. Notice that. Is that something weird? No, it's not anything weird. In this occasion here, because a lot of times people will say, well, you know, I have the Holy Spirit. And every believer has the Holy Spirit. He's with you before you're a child of God. He's in you when you become born again of the Holy Spirit. And then the appeal, the upon experience, is when the power of the Holy Spirit gives you the power and victory over sin daily in your lives. We need that. We need that every day of our lives.
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0: And then at the same time, when the Holy Spirit comes upon you, there are certain times where people receive the baptism of the Holy Spirit and they will speak in tongues. But at the same time, many people don't speak in tongues. So you say, well, can you be baptized? Yes. Without speaking in tongues? Yes. Why? What's the evidence of a true baptism? Love. Without love, you can speak in tongues, you can prophesy, you can do anything, and you're what? It's empty words and empty songs. Love is the key to the Holy Spirit and to the baptism of the Holy Spirit. That's why Jesus was teaching them, look, you guys, I'm going to leave. But when I leave, I'm going to send the Paracletus, the one that will come alongside to assist you and to teach you, and to lead you, and to bring everything into your remembrance that I have told you. You see, that's the work of the Holy Spirit. Go back to John chapter 15. Look what else he says. John 15, beginning with verse 26. But when the Holy Spirit, when the Comforter is come, whom I, Jesus, will send unto you from the Father, even the Spirit of truth which proceeds from the Father, he shall testify of who? Of me, Jesus. Hey, you've heard Holy Spirit revival nights, and you've heard people give glory and honor to the Holy Spirit. We can't do that. The Holy Spirit glorifies who? Jesus Christ. Glorifies Jesus. We're not to glorify the Holy Spirit. We glorify Jesus. You see? He will glorify me, Jesus said. And yet there are so many times where people get emotional and they get into the Holy Spirit and it becomes something like a mystic thing. And yet it's really open. Where God wants to move among us and God wants to pour himself upon us. And God desires to do a tremendous work in each one of our lives. And many of you might be struggling with drugs or alcohol or sexual things, whatever it is, or even evil thoughts or anger, whatever it may be. We need the power of the Holy Spirit in our lives to overcome and to have victory in our lives. For we walk not in the flesh, but we walk by the Holy Spirit every day. We

0: want to be Spirit-filled every day of our lives. That's what Jesus desires. The Comforter will come, and He'll be with you, and He'll be in you, and He'll teach you, and He'll guide you. He'll lead you. He'll bring things to your remembrance. But then there's something else about the Holy Spirit in chapter 16, verse 7. Nevertheless, I tell you the truth. It is expedient for you that I go away. For if I go not away, notice what he says, the Comforter, the Holy Spirit, will not come unto you. He couldn't come. But if I depart, I, Jesus, will send him unto you. So they were waiting for Jesus to die so that the Holy Spirit could come. Yet here, look what he says, verse 8. And when he is come, he will reprove the world of sin and of righteousness and of judgment. Interesting. That when the Holy Spirit would come, he would be the reprover. You see, we're not the reprovers. We don't convict people. There's nobody that I can convert to the Lord Jesus Christ. I can share with them. I can talk to them about it. But there's no possible way that anybody can ever be saved unless it is the work of the Holy Spirit in the life of that person. As the Holy Spirit reproves that person. And you notice what it said? He reproves what? Of sin. Why? Reproves the world of sin and of righteousness and of judgment. Here it is why. Number 9. Of sin because they believe not on who? Jesus. Of sin because they don't believe in Jesus. Of righteousness because I go to my Father and you see me no more. Why? Because we believe by faith. And through faith, what do we have? Through faith, we become righteous through Jesus Christ. It's not my own righteousness. It's His righteousness that I have received. How? By believing by faith in Jesus Christ. And then check this out. Verse 11. And of judgment, because the prince of this world already is judged. Who's the prince of the world? Satan. Satan already has been judged. He already knows that he's going to the lake of fire. He already knows. He's lost the battle. That's why in the last days, Satan is going to become a great warrior against the world. Why? Because he knows that Jesus is coming again. And he wants to get as many people as he can, young and old, to go with him to hell. That's why we have so much evil today. So much evil, man. It's incredible. And look what else he says. Of judgment, because the prince of the world is a judge. I have yet many things to say unto you, but you cannot bear them now. However, when he, the Holy Spirit, the Spirit of truth is come, notice here it is, he will guide you into all truth, for he shall not speak of himself, but whatever he shall hear, that shall he speak, and he will show you even things to come. And what will he do? He will glorify Jesus Christ, and he shall receive of mine, and shall show it unto you. Notice how great the work of the Holy Spirit before us. So what we need to do is we need to make a commitment to God. And how do we do that? Well, Jesus said it real simple in the Sermon on the Mount. He says, if you want to be a child of the kingdom, okay? If you want to be a child of the kingdom, what's the first thing you have to do? Turn to Matthew chapter 5, beginning with verse 1. This is a Sermon on the Mount. This is a sermon not to the multitudes, but to his disciples. And he's going to speak about kingdom things. Verse 1. And seeing the multitude, he went up into a mountain, and when he had sat down with his disciples, he came unto him. He opened his mouth, and he taught them, saying, oh, how happy are the poor in spirit, for theirs is the kingdom of heaven. The first beatitude is negative. Why? The first three are negative. Why? Because what he's talking about, he says, if you want to be a happy person, then first of all, you have to do what? He says, oh, how happy are the poor in spirit. It doesn't mean that you don't have money. Poor in spirit, it speaks poverty of spirit, which means what? Is there a true repentance in your heart? Are you really sorry for what you've done? Poverty of spirit. Emptying myself completely before the Lord. Because when you empty yourself before the Lord, what happens? He says this, when you empty yourself before Him, then what will He do? Then He can fill you with Himself. Secondly, look what He says in verse 4. Oh, how happy are they that mourn, for they shall be comforted. What is He talking about? Mourning. He's talking about mourning over your sin, that you're ashamed before God that you have sinned against Him. It's not just, I repented and that's cool and there's no change of attitude. No, when there's truly a repentance, there's a mourning in my life. I feel bad. How could I ever done that before the Lord? Then you can receive the true comfort of God in your life. Thirdly, he says, oh, how happy are who? The meek, for they shall inherit the earth. It means to be humbled. Meekness. Are we meek? Are we truly humble before the Lord? And then, verse 6, blessed are they which do hunger and thirst after righteousness. Notice what he says. The child of God, the kingdom child, that's what? He hungers and thirsts after righteousness, how to do what's right. You see? And then what happens? And then you shall be filled. You'll be satisfied. You won't have to be seeking for alcohol and drugs and all these things, because Jesus will bring true satisfaction to your life when you really pour yourself out to Him. Hungering, thirsting. These are the attitudes that the Holy Spirit brings to the child of God as we are submissive to the Holy Spirit. Then we become salt of the earth. Then we become light, you know, in a dark world. And the progression goes on and on and on, all the way through the Sermon on the Mount. So when the Holy Spirit comes, what does He want to do? He wants to reign and rule over my life. See? He wants to rule and reign over my life.
1: 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Join us next time as we continue our study of the Holy Spirit with more insight into the many ways He can direct and enrich our lives. We'll find that the Lord's great love for us is poured out through His Holy Spirit as He convicts us of sin and points us in paths of righteousness. Now with a closing comment, here's Raul once again.
0: And maybe there are some of you here tonight that you've been actually seeking for the Holy Spirit. Well, if you're born again, the Holy Spirit already is in you. But maybe you want to go a step further and maybe you desire to have the power of the Holy Spirit, where the Holy Spirit now is going to come to my life and He's going to take government over my life. But listen, before He can do that, you have to be willing to yield and to submit your whole life into His hands. That's why in Matthew chapter 6:33 in the Sermon on the Mount, what did He say? He said, seek ye first the kingdom of God and His righteousness, and then all these things will be added unto you. God cannot add anything to you unless God is first in your life.
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3: 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I don't know if you've heard of this guy by the name of Hassan Piker. Just the vitriol he has been proclaiming. You know, we have freedom in our speech, in our country. Fantastic. But this guy, he is just literally desiring our country to fall and to be just not a country anymore. It's staggering, so many things that people say and believe they're going to get away with it. And I don't know. You know, I think in some of these conversations we've had today, God holds us accountable for these, whether we know Him or not, the vitriol and all that's propagated there. May you and I, as Jesus followers on social media accounts, and then those that we're in contact with on a daily basis, verbally, socially, visibly, that we be a people set apart. You know, what that means is using wisdom and discretion straight from the good book and binding

0: followers, and knowing we, you know, and protecting our freedoms as Jesus followers, and also the freedoms of our republic, that if we don't stand up for it, we could lose it. That's not hyperbole. Hassan Piker showed us that.
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2: 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Hearts are changed and lives are changed.
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0: Perfect timing. We've got Lift Up Jesus with Dudley Rutherford, sponsored by Shepherd Church. It's David James. Thankful you're here. 99.5 KKLA.

0: Hello and welcome as we lift up Jesus with Pastor Dudley Rutherford. I'm Kyle Welch. This program is part of an outreach ministry from Shepherd Church, located in Los Angeles, California. Everything we do at Shepherd is based around John 3:14 that teaches us to lift up the name of Jesus that the world might believe. We want to come alongside you in your journey with God and help you become stronger in your faith so you can better serve Jesus and share him with others. Our pastor is Dudley Rutherford, and we join him right now with his message for us today.
1: Today, I want you to take your Bibles and turn to the book of Matthew, and we're going to look at Matthew 3:16. Matthew is an interesting text that we're looking at today. We're looking at the text where Jesus is baptized. Matthew, what you need to know about Matthew is that it's the start or the beginning of what we call the New Testament. That's important to our story today. And after 400 years of silence, as we come to the New Testament, this guy named John the Baptist appears. And John the Baptist is kind of a strange guy. He's probably got long hair, probably hadn't had a bath. The Bible says in Matthew 3, verse 4, that John's clothes were made of camel hair. He had a leather belt around his waist, and he ate locusts. That's what he ate, locusts. So he's a crazy guy, and the Bible says in verse 5 that people went out to him from Jerusalem and Judea. They're coming from everywhere, and they're going out to the wilderness to see this guy. And when they get there, verse 6, the people are confessing their sins, and they were being baptized by him in the river Jordan. This is like a religious Woodstock going on here. And in verse 11, this is Matthew 3, verse 11, John says these words, "I baptize you with water for repentance, but after me is coming one who is more powerful than I, whose sandals I'm not even fit to carry. And when he gets here, he's going to baptize you with the Holy Spirit and with fire." So out in the desert, this wild guy is preaching repentance. People coming from everywhere out to see him. He's baptizing people left and right. Great crowds are following him. And he announces in verse 11, "Hey, don't get all goo-goo-eyed over me, because there's one who is coming after me that I'm not even worthy to carry his sandals." And it happened just as he said it would happen. One day, out of nowhere, according to verse 13, Jesus appears. And it says that Jesus came from Galilee to the Jordan to be baptized by who? By this crazy guy, John. And for the first time in his life, he's speechless. And Jesus says, "I've come to be baptized, John. I want you to baptize me." Verse 14 says that John tried to talk Jesus out of it. It says that John tried to deter him, saying, "I need to be baptized by you." Notice what happens in verse 15. Jesus replied, "Let it be so right now, for it is proper." John's going, "Oh, no, I'm not baptizing you." "Oh, Jesus, oh, you're baptizing me right now. We're not arguing about this, because it is proper for us to do this to fulfill all righteousness." And then John consented. Now, we're not even at verse 16 yet. But before we read verse 16, I want to answer this question. Why would Jesus be baptized? He'd never sinned. I think he was baptized to set an example for us. I mean, that's the low rung there of reasons. But Jesus always set an example, didn't he? Well, it just makes sense that he would do this partially just to set an example for us. Number two, I think he did this to signify the beginning of his ministry. His ministry's getting ready to begin. And then most of what you read in Matthew, Mark, Luke, and John are all the stories that took place those last 3.5 years of his life. Reason number three, write this down. He's baptized, I believe, to symbolize his ministry as the suffering servant. Everybody say suffering servant. That phrase is found in Isaiah chapter 53. Every single person in this church needs to read Isaiah chapter 53. And in that biblical prophecy, it tells us that the Messiah will come and that he will die. And that's why we call this the suffering servant, because he's coming to serve, but he's going to suffer. He's going to die on a cross, and he will die. It will be a guilt offering. It will be a sin offering. And at that moment, when he dies on that cross, he will be imputing righteousness on us. We're not righteous. He's righteous. But when he dies on that cross, he gives us his righteousness. I believe that his baptism is connected to that passage in Isaiah chapter 53. But here's the fourth reason. When Jesus is baptized, it identifies Jesus to John the Baptist that Jesus is in fact the Messiah. So let's look at verse 16. All right, now we're ready. Here's the verse. Matthew 3. It says, as soon as Jesus was baptized, he went up out of the water, and at that moment heaven was opened. He saw the Spirit of God descending like a dove and lighting on him, and a voice from heaven said, this is my Son whom I love, with him I am well pleased. What we see here is a picture of the Trinity. And the word Trinity is nowhere in the Bible, so if you start arguing about the Trinity, you're arguing about a word that's not in the Bible. That word, Trinity, is not in the Bible. Now, it's a word that we've come up with to describe God being in three different dimensions. You have God the Father, God the Son, and God the Holy Spirit. They're all three different, but they're all three the same. Oh, Pastor, that's confusing. I know it is a little bit. But if you study the text, you see all three. You have Jesus, God the Son. Jesus is there physically. He's being baptized. There he is. You see him goes down, he comes up. That's God the Son. Then you see this dove come down and descend from heaven. That's God the Spirit. God in spirit form. And then you hear this voice from heaven that says, this is my Son with whom I'm well pleased. That's God the Father. So you see God the Father, God the Son, and God the Spirit in this one text. It's amazing. When all this happened, what you read about in Matthew 3:16, when you read about this, it validates, that's the word, it validates that Jesus is the Messiah. Okay? Now, so Matthew's there, and he's watching all this. He's looking at John the Baptist, and he's looking at Jesus, and he's listening to John tell the story, and he writes all this down. That's what we're reading. I want you to take your Bibles and turn over to the Gospel of John. And in the book of John, John is also looking. And this is John the disciple. He writes what he saw between Jesus and John the Baptist. Here's what the Gospel of John records that happened. He actually writes down the words of John the Baptist. Look at John 1 verse 32. It says that John the Baptist gave this testimony. And he says, here's what happened. I was out there baptizing people left and right. Hundreds and thousands of people. Man, they were coming from all over Jerusalem, all over Judea, from every part of the Jordan. And I was baptizing them. But then I baptized Jesus. And when that happened, John the Baptist saw the Spirit of God. It came down from heaven as a dove. And he uses the word remain. It remained. The next verse says, I would not have known him except that the one who sent me to baptize with water told me that the man on whom you see the Spirit come down and remain is he who will baptize you with the Holy Spirit. You see, when John was saying, I'm not even worried, there's one coming after me, he didn't know who that person was. But he was told by God that when you are baptizing these people, one day you'll see the Holy Spirit come down and remain on one person. You'll know that that is the Son of God. Because in John 1 verse 34 it says, I have seen and I can testify that this is the Son of God. That Holy Spirit coming down and staying there signified that Jesus was the Savior of the world to John the Baptist. Now, if you're looking at that, that could be the deciding factor for you if you believe this story to be true. So write this down quickly. I got to go through this quick. I only have a couple minutes here. This is going to take, we're going to go through this quick. First of all, the word letter B stands for believe. If you're a believer in Jesus, you should be baptized. It's that simple. Mark 16:16 says, I give you all the verses here in your notes. Whoever believes and is baptized will be what?
2: Saved.
1: Okay? And so, if you don't believe, if you're not a believer, you don't need to be baptized. Okay? You just chill out. If you're not a believer, don't think, well, do I need to be baptized? Not if you're not a believer, you don't need to be baptized. But if you believe that Jesus is the Christ, the Son of the living God, if you believe that, you need to be baptized. The second letter, A, stands for acknowledge. The Bible says in Romans 10 that if you confess that Jesus Christ is Lord, and you believe in your heart that God raised Him from the dead, you will be saved. And again, if you're not willing, if you're not here today, you don't want Jesus to be your Lord, you do not need to be baptized. In fact, you're just kind of wasting our time and you're wasting your own time. Your baptism would mean absolutely nothing if you do not believe that Jesus is the Christ, the Son of the living God, and if you're not willing to make Him your Lord, there's no need being baptized. The next letter, P, stands for personal. This has to be your decision. Can't be anybody else's decision. I know your spouse would love for you to be baptized. Some of you, your spouse would like to see you get baptized about 5 times. Right? But no one can make this decision but you. I can't make the decision for you. You can't make it for me. I can't be baptized for you. You can't be baptized for me. It's one reason why we don't baptize babies, because parents, you have your kid baptized as a baby. That baby doesn't even know what he's doing. It's not doing that baby any good. It didn't do you any good. And it's got to be your decision. Now, we hope that you raise your child. A lady brought up a baby out front. I held the baby up. It was 2 months old. And it's a mom, and her baby's 2 months old, but she's got the baby in church or in the nursery, whatever. She's going to raise the child in the church. We hope and pray that little Aubrey Renee, that little 2-month-old baby, will one day reach a point where she wants to follow Jesus and she wants to be baptized by her own free will. That's what we hope. Letter T, it's your testimony. It's your testimony. This is that verse, I wrote it down there for you in Romans 6, that your baptism pictures the death, burial, and resurrection. And we take you and we lower you underneath that water. You're telling everybody that you believe that Jesus died and you believe that He was buried. And as you come up out of that water, you're telling everybody that you believe that He resurrected. Your baptism is your testimony of your faith and your belief, your statement that you're on board, your faith, believing that Jesus died, that Jesus was buried, and that Jesus was resurrected. It's your testimony. Letter I, it is by immersion. Baptism in the Bible was by immersion. It wasn't a pouring, it wasn't a sprinkling, it was full submersion, completely under the water. The Greek word is the word baptizo, and that word means to be immersed. It's the same word that Jesus used when it says that he took the bread and he dipped it in the wine, it's the word baptizo. And so here at the church, you can see the water here. When we baptize people, we don't sprinkle you. We dunk you all the way under, because that's the way they did it in the Bible. Now write that number down, 1311. You say, what's that number for? Well, that's a year. That's the date, 1311. For 1,311 years, everybody who put their faith in Jesus were baptized by immersion. It got changed in the year 1311 by the Catholic Church. They switched it from immersion to just sprinkling. And there's a story to all that, but the primary reason for switching it was more convenient. That's basically the story. And so, when people study the Bible, they have to decide, am I going to do what the Catholic Church has told me, or am I going to do what the Bible tells me I need to do? And there's a difference. Now, about a third of this church come out of the Catholic Church. I want you to know it's a one-way street. Y'all know what a one-way street is?
2: Yes.
1: Well, I hope so. A one-way street is this. People who were sprinkled for their baptism, after studying baptism in the Bible, they reach a conclusion, I need to be immersed. That's a one-way street. No one is immersed for their baptism and after studying the Bible, reach a conclusion, I need to be sprinkled. Nobody comes to that conclusion. The word means to immerse. Jesus was immersed. Everybody was immersed for 1,311 years until the Catholic Church changed it. And so here at Shepherd, we practice baptism by immersion. Scriptural, write that down, the letter S. Scriptural. Acts 2:38, it's here in your outline, it's on the screen. First day of the church. Peter's preaching. Preached a great sermon about Jesus and the Messiah. And the people said, what shall we do? And Peter said, you've got to do two things. You've got to repent and you've got to be baptized, every one of you, in the name of Jesus, for the forgiveness of your sins, and you will receive the gift of the what?
2: Holy Spirit.
1: You'll receive the gift of the what?
2: Holy Spirit.
1: You'll receive the gift of the Holy Spirit. Now, according to Acts 2, verse 38, stay with me. This ties everything together. That when you're baptized, when you repent and you turn your life to God, to Jesus, you name Him as your Savior, you acknowledge Him as your Lord, you're baptized, God washes your sins away, but He gives you the gift of the Holy Spirit. What? John the Baptist, he was baptizing people. And when Jesus was baptized, heaven opened up and he saw the Holy Spirit descend like a dove. And the Bible said it remained on Jesus. And when you come and you're baptized into his name, you might not see a dove, but the Holy Spirit of God is going to descend, and the Bible says that every single believer receives the gift of the Holy Spirit that will remain inside of you from now to all of eternity. And the last letter there is just mission. The mission continues. You say, what mission? Well, the last words of Jesus. These are the last words of Jesus in the book of Matthew. You and I are to go. make disciples of all nations. And what are we supposed to do with disciples? What's it say? These are the words of Jesus. We're to go make disciples and baptize every disciple in the name of the Father, the Son, the Holy Spirit. And as soon as they're done getting baptized, then you teach them to obey everything that I have ever commanded you. And that's what we do as a church. That's all we do. Our mission is to go into all the world and make disciples and baptize those disciples and then teach those disciples to obey everything that Jesus has ever commanded. And so, the question, look at your list. The question is, which of these have you not yet done? Are you a believer? If you're not, you need to reread the story about Jesus and John the Baptist and understand that when that Holy Spirit came down and remained on him, that Jesus at that point was John the Baptist, it was revealed to him that this was the Messiah. You've got to think through Isaiah chapter 53. You've got to think through, did Jesus fulfill Isaiah chapter 53 when he died on that cross? If you are a believer, have you ever acknowledged, have you ever made that public confession of faith that he is your Lord? Have you personally made this decision? You have to ask yourself, have you ever been immersed and shown and given your testimony that you believe in the death, burial, and resurrection of Jesus Christ? Have you ever had your sins washed away? If you haven't had your sins washed away, you need to come today and have your sins washed away. If you've never received the gift of the Holy Spirit, you've got to come today, be baptized, and receive the gift of the Holy Spirit. And if you've done all that, yet you're not involved in mission, the mission of the church, you just come and sit week after week like a bump on a log, and you're not actively involved in kingdom purposes, trying to build the kingdom of God, trying to make disciples, trying to baptize those disciples, you need to come and ask God to help you to do that.
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3: 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Again, that's shepherdchurch.com. 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
4: So, there's Shepherd Church, Lift Up Jesus, pre-recorded, sponsored by Lift Up Jesus, Shepherd Church, and Pastor Dudley Rutherford, 99.5 KKLA. Focused on scripture that you know, we can't go wrong when we say, Lord God, I want to be more like you. Now, Pastor Scott show coming up next, 888 LA Talks. This world tries to get us off that path every single moment, Pastor Scott, especially when it comes to issues like even surrogate parenting and the morality issues of all of that, right?
5: Yeah, such a huge issue that is in the news. A woman who's a nurse from Alaska became a surrogate for a California couple, and the baby developed some heart trouble, a defect that's fixable, but it's very life-threatening. And the couple, who are the biological parents, wanted to abort the child, but the surrogate mom said, no, I don't want to abort the child. The contract, they said, says that she has to, but she said, no, my body, my choice, and she fled California to go to Texas. She has the baby, so the baby is being treated now, but it raises all kinds of questions about how we treat babies anyway, and how they become a product when we are doing this kind of thing, and it raises a lot of questions about abortion. Well, who gets to decide? Is it the mom whose body it is that will undergo the procedure, or is it the biological parents? If it is, does a dad have a say when it comes to a child? There's so many questions here that I think this exposes. So we'll talk about that today. And is it wrong to steal even when you need it?
4: Toothpaste, deodorant?
5: Toothpaste, deodorant, a car.
4: Yeah.
5: A bank. Can you rob a bank? You need some cash. Where do you draw the line? What? And a New York politician says, hey, it's okay to steal stuff if you need it, because that's the reason you're stealing anyway, because you need it, not to fence it in some group that you probably are fencing it in.
4: 888 LA Talks, I don't think there's a disclaimer in the Ten Commandments. Pastor Scott next.
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5: 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We talk about issues of the day from a Christian perspective. Let's go to 2-4.
17: Just to give a little background on this, the surrogate mother was from Alaska. Mm-hmm. The biological parents are from California. She fled to Texas for protection.
18: That's right, because they wanted her to have this abortion. They wanted her to go to California. There was a whole legal battle before she even got to Texas. And in the contract that she signed, there was a clause that she agreed to, and it was abortion in the case of an anomaly. Mm-hmm. And then she receives this diagnosis at her 20-week appointment and then decides, I can't go through with this. And the weeks are going on. So she would have had to have the abortion around 23, 24 weeks. Says she can't go through with it. The parents don't agree. But taking a step back and just thinking about the legal issue here for a second, I did a bunch of research mm-hmm. on this, and I thought, wait, how is a clause in a contract forcing a woman to get an abortion even legal? It's really not. It's not something that can be enforced. It would just be considered breaching of the contract. Right. So she will no longer get paid and likely have to pay back the money.
5: This case is a profound case because it asks a lot of questions. I think it exposes a lot of contradictions in the way we see not just abortion, but also surrogacy, pregnancy, people's rights, right to life, right to your own body. Lots of different issues here. In fact, disability, parental rights, contracts, bodily autonomy, medical decision making, so many different things come about in this case. I don't know if you were tracking with all of that, but McKenna West, a nurse from Alaska, became a surrogate mother for a California couple, I think right here from Los Angeles. So what that means is, right, the embryo, the unborn child, ultimately, was biologically theirs, the California couple. West, the surrogate mother, is not genetically related to the baby at all. Well, around 20 weeks, doctors diagnosed the child with a gestational problem called hypostatic left heart syndrome, and it's a severe congenital defect in which the left side of the heart is underdeveloped. The condition is life-threatening, requires major medical intervention, multiple surgeries, survivable, but it's very, very dangerous. And the parents, the biological parents, said, no, we want to terminate the pregnancy. Let's go to 2-5.
18: But these parents were very upset about this.
19: What about custody, too? Could that be a raging battle going?
18: Well, so now this child has been assigned a guardian ad litem, a GAL, mm-hmm. in Texas, who I think is going to oversee, at least in the near future, this child's care. But this child, like I said, has been born and belongs to those parents, yeah. in California. So it will be interesting to see, certainly, what happens next.
17: Well, hopefully the child will get the life-saving treatment mm-hmm. that it needs. Carrie, keep an eye on that one because it's really interesting. Mm-hmm. Thanks so much.
18: Thank you.
5: So let me ask you to chime in on this. What do you think about this? Whose decision was the abortion in this case? Now, I'm not for abortion at all. I think she did the right thing by having this baby. But you've got contracts. You've got lots of different issues here. This is not a hypothetical. The baby has been born. His surrogate mom calls him Gabriel. His biological parents, who are taking care of the kid now and agreeing to his surgeries that are coming up, if they haven't happened yet, the beginning of that process. They call him Rumi, so there's not even agreement on what his name is. If you search the story, you probably find him as baby Gabriel because that was first, but the parents want to call him Rumi. There are courts in three different states that are pulled into the battle over this. I imagine that's Alaska, California, and Texas. This is a big deal. So, you know, if you're carrying someone else's biological child as a surrogate, who gets the final say about abortion, you or the parents. 888-528-2557. 888-528-2557. That is the legal contractual case here. You know, and what bugs me in general about this is that we've turned babies into a commodity, right? We've turned them into a product. That is one of the big issues of there. So you've got issues with surrogacy. Maybe you've got some thoughts on that. Is this an okay thing to do? Is this something that is not something that God would be pleased with? How do we do this? When you have this arrangement between a woman who's going to be pregnant with the child, it's not her baby biologically because of how the science works with all that, but you signed a contract, but it is your body. It's not your child, but it is your pregnancy. See what I mean? The procedure is going to be performed on you if there's an abortion, on the baby that you are feeling that is growing inside you, that has been kicking and moving around and swinging from your rib cage and all of those things that, you know, happens if you've had a baby before. So I've heard is what some of those experiences are. That is the thing. What does the baby's disability change in this? So the parents want to have a baby. They've paid a lot of money to a surrogate mom to have a baby for whatever reason. I don't know what their reason was for doing it this way, but that's how they're doing it. It's probably very expensive. Parents' position, according to the court filing, was that after consultations with the doctors and their own research, they were concerned about suffering and quality of life associated with this disease, and so they wanted to have the baby terminated in an abortion. 888-528-2557 is the number. 888-528-2557. It's an interesting case. It's a very sad case. The whole thing, I think, is sad that we even have to discuss this, that this is the attitude. And, you know, a big piece of it, and this is a big piece of the abortion argument today, is that when does the child, number one, have a right to life that would supersede their right to a mom to her own body, or even supersede the right to contractual biological parents, the mother who is the woman who's not carrying the baby? Does the right to life supersede that? Does it supersede the contract? And if so, what does that mean for the child's constitutional rights? And who decides when that child has rights at all? Because one of the things that's sad about this is when the parents discover that the child has this disease, they decide they don't want the child. They decide that they want to end the child's life. But once the baby is born, now they want the child and they want to continue the child's life. Go to clip five. I'm sorry, go to 3-2, 3-2.
20: Now, NBC Nightly News, the flagship newscast, they paid lip service in about a second and a half to the really important part of this story, that the birth parents wanted to abort the baby. Somehow, NBC just forgot. They make it sound like it's a custody battle.
21: In Dallas, a boy's birth triggering a dramatic custody battle, pitting the baby's biological parents against the surrogate who carried him. They learned the baby, who was being carried by a surrogate from Alaska, had a serious heart condition called hypoplastic left heart syndrome.
20: And
21: they chose to terminate the pregnancy. But gestational carrier Maketa West objected, fleeing to Texas for medical care and legal refuge.
22: I didn't think that I could live with myself doing that. He's a fighter, and he deserves to be surrounded by people who are 100% willing to fight alongside him.
21: The biological parents' attorneys telling NBC News, as if the heartbreak of his condition were not enough, they are devastated to see their family tragedy transformed into political theater. Wow. Our client's only focus at this time is ensuring that their

0: have this thing going on in our country right now where people who want to have abortions where it's illegal are coming to California to have the abortion, and people who are in California who feel like they're going to be forced to have an abortion, they're fleeing to Texas.
1: I take offense at our policies and strategies.
0: All of that is because we refuse to really get into the question about right to life, the question of the value of a child. We're here, the value of the child is determined only by the opinion of a mother and father who are the biological parents who gets to, who are having a surrogate carry their child, who suddenly decides, I'm not doing it. I'm not having the abortion because it's my body. See, all of these issues come together itself. And I want to minimize what these parents heard either. You know, they weren't told, you know, that their baby was missing a toe, you know, or something. They were given a frightening diagnosis involving surgeries and uncertainty. Enormous suffering is potential. I think we should acknowledge how devastating that news would be for a parent. At the same time, we should be asking whether suffering or an uncertain future gives us the moral authority to decide that someone else's life isn't worth living. What do you think about this? You heard the story? If you follow along with us, 888-528-2557, 888-528-2557. 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I think it's just, it is a terrible example of where we have gone with the science and the ability to do these things. I think the baby right now is in the best of care. This is Texas Attorney General Ken Paxton. Texas laws allowed him to get involved and save the baby's life. Number five.
2: How's baby Gabriel doing, and your response to the parents?
3: Yeah, I think doing well. There's an upcoming surgery. I don't know exactly what day, but I know it's got to happen within the first week to save the baby's life. And then there'll be a couple of other surgeries. I think one from 4 to 6 months. And another one that occurs 18 to 5 years, depending on how the baby's doing. But our goal was just to save the baby, make sure that the baby had the opportunity to get life-sustaining treatment, which everybody deserves, no matter what your age is. And that's what we fought for, and that's what we got. So I'm really pleased. I'm excited about this baby. I'm excited that the baby Gabriel is here on Earth and alive and well, and we're very optimistic about the future.
0: So we want to pray for that baby and make sure that everything is okay. And it's interesting to me what will happen later. So if this baby survives and is able then to have a healthy life, you know, are the parents going to be later glad that there was no abortion? Are they going to be grateful to this woman who is the surrogate mom who didn't do it? So, you know, there's just a lot of questions here. Who was right in the baby Gabriel case? Is it the biological parents? It's their child. They had an agreement. They had a contract with this woman to be the surrogate. And the contract stated very clearly that up to a certain number of weeks, that if they decide to terminate the pregnancy, then it's their decision, not hers. That's in the contract. That is there. Or is the surrogate right? That nobody can contractually require a woman to have an abortion, even if she's a surrogate mom, even if the baby is biologically not hers. Or are they both right, both wrong? The whole thing, I think, illustrates what is a big problem with commercial surrogacy, a big problem when it comes to our understanding of who determines the value of an unborn child. It's an incredible thing. What do you think? 888-528-2557. 888-528-2557. And I think it's important to acknowledge what a terrible situation these, the biological parents are in, a terrible situation that this, surrogate mother found herself in. I don't know how you do this. I've known a couple of people, you know, to go through that, to be a surrogate parent. And my observation is, in spite of what gets said, it doesn't emotionally go over well with most people. I think there are some people maybe where it does. They're making a lot of money. Maybe that's how they measure it. But I think when you're talking about having a baby, when you're bringing a life into this world, it's so much bigger than a contract can deal with. 888-528-2557 is the phone number, 888-528-2557, Pastor Scott Show. Here's a little bit of McKenna West is her name. She's the surrogate mom. This is right before the baby was born in a interview she did. 1-1.
4: Thing changes in the surrogacy industry because of what you've gone through and you're still going through. What do you hope that one thing is?

0: I would hope that the abortion demand that is likely in most surrogacy contracts, if not all of them, not be allowed to be in the contracts. I think it would change people's views of even going into it and paying a surrogate if they felt that they couldn't ask a woman to do that, which they shouldn't be able to.
1: See, I don't know. Maybe she didn't even realize that was in there. She should have known it was in there, right? If she's going to do that, she should have known. And maybe it wasn't there. Maybe they had a discussion about it and they said, well, we won't have you do that if something were to happen, and they just sort of blew it off. But then there you go. I mean, a lot of those conversations, the conversations about hard issues, these kinds of things, they become different when it's you, when you're involved. The morals don't change. The biblical approach doesn't change. But it is when it's somebody else, it's easy to have the conversation. When it's you, it's very different. What do you think? 888-528-2557. 888-528-2557. Sean in West L.A., welcome to the Pastor Scott Show.
2: Hello.
1: Hi, Sean.
2: I say that to the biological parents, they lost their rights when they wanted that surrogate to terminate the pregnancy. And when she said no and went somewhere to have the baby, because that is her body, and you don't get a choice. If they would have had the child without a surrogate, we don't just kill babies because they're not going to come the way we think they should become perfectly in our eyes.
1: Yeah, unfortunately, we shouldn't, but unfortunately, we do.
2: When they come, they come. And you deal with it. If you don't want that child, then you give the child up. But they said to abort it. She said no. So, so I believe that's when their rights were downside.
1: So in your opinion, then their rights, they did not have a right, even though in the contract it said they could do it, they didn't have a right to that the pregnant woman, it's her right.
2: Well, you had to remember that with this birth defect, that they wanted her to take life chances too. And can you pay for that? You can't pay for that. And if she said she was willing to take the chance and go ahead and have the baby when they had already said terminate it, well, then that's when they should have dealt. I think the court should probably have dealt with it then and said, regardless, stepped in and said, okay, now your rights are over and that you want the baby to be deceased because now, I always said it shouldn't have never happened. Let's go back to the biblical scriptures. And even in Genesis, when it was Isaac, Abraham and Sarah and Hagar, there was a price that Sarah had to pay behind her saying that God said to do something when he had not. She just didn't trust. And I think we should get back to the biblical scriptures and couldn't have never happened.
1: And I think
2: being that it did.
1: Yeah. I think one of the things is with the entire issue here, there are so many things that are contradictory. Sean, I appreciate your phone call. So many things that are contradictory here. It gets back to the fact that we do not uphold the biblical idea of life, the idea that God is forming us in the womb, the scriptures say. And I think it's normal that a surrogate mom, if you're going to do that, is going to have feelings about this child, even though biologically speaking, it's not hers. It's such a weird thing. I think that the story puts a lot of our culture's most powerful ideas on a collision course. Bodily autonomy, she has the right to her own body, but does the contract she signed invalidate that? Parental rights, abortion rights, contractual freedom, reproductive technology, and the value of a disabled human life, those things. And suddenly the slogans aren't enough, right? My body, my choice. So if you are somebody who was pro choice or pro-abortion, often what you're going to say is my body, my choice. I wonder if that still applies here to you. Did she have a right then to say it's my choice, it's my body, I'm keeping this baby, even though I signed a contract saying that I wouldn't? You know, I think that matters a lot. Where does this come down? And the issue of surrogacy is a really big one. I'd love to know what you think about it out there. As a Christian people, you know, is it okay, this technology? Is it something that under certain circumstances is a good thing? Is it something that, and I want you to be sensitive, there are probably people listening who have been surrogate parents or maybe people in your church. It's very lucrative. Can make a lot of money doing that. I thought this caller made a good point that she is risking her life too as a pregnant mom. There's complications that could happen, right? There's a lot of problems. There's complications that happen in abortion. She could have died even with the procedure. You know, how does that decision get made? I think this is a really important topic. 888-528-2557 is the number. 888-528-2557. 888-528-2557. 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
2: Welcome back, everybody. 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
3: It simply puts the child in the position of being a product. Essentially, you're commercializing life here. And, you know, with these commercial surrogacy contracts, it kind of puts a whole new meaning on putting out a contract on somebody or a contract for their life, because it oversees not just for this young individual, but for the woman who's gestating this individual, oversees their lives, depersonalizes them.
2: We're talking about the issue of surrogacy, and we're talking about it because of story in the news about a baby who was meant to be born, maybe Gabriel. You probably know him as, and it's interesting because a surrogate mom calls him Gabriel, but the biological parents call him Rumi. He was born, but because of a heart defect that was discovered during the pregnancy, the parents wanted to have an abortion, and the surrogate mom was contractually obligated to have the abortion. She said no. She fled California, went to Texas, had the baby. Now the parents are do have custody of the baby. The baby will get surgery. There's a good chance the baby will live a normal life, even though it is a very, very dangerous heart condition that the baby has, and some don't make it, but some do and live a relatively normal life. So what do you think about these issues? It raises so many different questions about the value of human life, the value of babies, the rights of people. Can we contract for the creation of a human being? Is there legitimacy behind that? 888-528-2557, 888-528-2557. Pastor Scott Show, Sandy and Carson, welcome to the Pastor Scott Show.
4: Hi, thank you. God bless you.
2: Hi, how are you doing, Sandy?
4: Oh, good. Thank you. This topic is taking me back. I'm a dialysis patient. I had my baby, about 13 years ago, while on dialysis, while with kidney failure. Doctors wanted me to have an abortion, and I said no. Whatever way this baby comes, you know, if God allowed it to happen now, it's going to happen. And my daughter, Brianna, she's now 13 years old and with no medical problems whatsoever.
2: That's great.
4: So I'd like to share that. And as I'd like to add to that, that as I couldn't consider when they mentioned the word abortion, I just couldn't think. I felt like, how can I do that to the life I'm carrying inside of me? You know, I don't know.
2: Yeah.
4: That's what I think. It's just not okay, and the Bible tells us, the scriptures tells us, you know, and it's just, she's carrying it, she's the one that's going to feel it. You can die from any surgery, you know, any complications, any, you know, it's, I don't know what else I can add on here, but yeah.
2: There's so many different issues here, but the piece, yeah, Sandy, I appreciate your phone call, and thank you for, you said your daughter's name is Brianna?
4: Yes, Brianna, I'm just waiting for her to come out of school just now.
2: Well,
4: yeah, and she's perfectly healthy. She was a 4-pound baby full term, but due to dialysis, she was a skinny little small thing. But other than that, you know, she was almost as tall as me. I'm pretty tall. So, yeah, she's full of life. And I'm like, thank God that I didn't allow those doctors to intimidate
2: me
4: or scare me into having an abortion.
2: I think people sometimes do not understand how much pressure sometimes doctors put on women for abortions,
4: yes,
2: even with the slightest complication.
4: Yes,
2: you know, it is, and then you have this beautiful daughter who's 13, is perfectly healthy.
4: Yes,
2: I can't even imagine had you made that decision.
4: You know what? When I went in for prenatal care and the doctor saw me really quick, she stepped out. Another doctor, female, comes in and says, okay, we can schedule you for Monday at 8 a.m. And I said, so soon for prenatal care. She's like, no, you're having an abortion. I said, no, I'm not.
2: Wow.
4: And that was a Friday afternoon. That's how quick they wanted me to do. And they sent me her supervisor to try to have me change my mind. And I said, no, I'm having this baby. Please write it down that you've informed me of all the potential things you think might happen. They said your baby might be born blind, deaf, you might both die. Down syndrome, mental retardation, all kinds of things. And I said, please remember, I'm here for prenatal care. I'm aware of everything you told me. Stop with the abortion. I had to put a stop to it.
2: Yeah, well, good for you. A great decision. And tell Brianna we said hi, the Pastor Scott Show.
4: Yeah. Will do. Thank you, Pastor.
2: All right, Cindy. Thank you. 888-528-2557. 888-528-2557 is the phone number. Sharon in Whittier, welcome to the Pastor Scott Show.
5: Hello, Pastor Scott. How are you?
2: I'm good, Sharon. How are you?
5: I'm doing well, thank you. I'm just so happy to see that you're discussing this subject on your show. It's been so heavy on my heart since I read about it. And as you say, there's just so many different directions we can look at this. But for me, being pro-life, I've been pro-life since I was 18 years old when I had my first child. And I did have people pressuring me to, you know, to try to abort, to put her up for adoption. I refused. She's now a grandmother. but my whole case here is, in my heart, I'm thinking, yes, she may have signed this paper, this legal document that she would do this, go ahead with this procedure. But then when it came down to it, her heart wouldn't let her.
2: Yeah.
5: And I don't understand the parents. Why, if they can't be loving to this child, why they would object to someone else who wants it being loving to it and caring for it. So this is, as I say, I know there's so many different ways to look at it, but that's my feeling in my heart. If this woman loves that baby and wants to care for her, or him rather, I think she should. But
2: well,
5: all the legal loophole.
2: You know, the way it is the parents today are caring for the child and they're going forward with the surgeries and caring for this child. The remarkable thing to me is that they wanted to terminate this child while the baby was in the surrogate's womb. And there's really not any difference in the child's condition because he went through the birth canal. All right. So they've gone from a place of, we want to terminate this baby, kill a baby. Now we're going to dedicate ourselves to caring for this, which is our child, is their biological child. It's all weird, right? That you didn't carry the baby, but what is it? You know, as you talk about this, I think that they probably saw it as they would convince themselves that they were doing the loving thing by asking for the abortion. Now, I think it's the selfish thing. It's, I don't want to go through the pain of my child suffering, so I'd just rather not do it. I think that's I think that's ultimately where that comes down. I appreciate your phone call, Sharon. It's one of those things where in this issue, when it comes to babies and the value of human life, we have been conditioned, I think, as a society to say that the way you consider that baby is wanted or unwanted, basically, somehow has determined whether or not that baby has a chance at life. You know, we've had two people call so far saying how they felt pressure to have an abortion because of what might happen. We didn't feel pressure to have an abortion, but our doctor for John anyway, there was some higher degree of possibility that he might have Down syndrome. That's what she said. And her approach to us was almost assuming that now we're going to want to abort. Like, it wasn't like, hey, I'm obligated to give you the facts, here's the statistics, and you should be aware. I'm all for that. I think we should know what's going on. But this doctor was assumed that abortion was somehow in the cards, and it wasn't. And I think she was a little puzzled when we said, because there was additional testing we could do, I think, to prove maybe whether or not he had Down syndrome. And we're like, no, we're not going to do that test. We don't need it. We're going to keep the baby either way. And that, I think, is the mindset in our society now when it comes to children, that we can just, because of a mindset, determine whether the child has value or not, based on whether or not we want to go through even the possibility that it might be hard to raise the child or that there might be help. Now, sometimes, you know, there's just terrible things that happen, and but those stories usually get thrown out there as that, like that's the example for everything. In the surrogate parent issue, and I'm interested in your thoughts about this, is this something that is right? The Bible doesn't talk about surrogacy. Nobody did that, you know, in biblical times. The idea that somebody else could carry somebody else's baby. 888-528-2557. 888-528-2557. We're talking about the story is known as Baby Gabriel. The baby's biological parents named him Rumi. The surrogate mother named him Gabriel. He has a severe heart defect and is going to go through a bunch of surgeries. And he does have the possibility of surviving well, but he has the possibility of not surviving. We'll have to see what happens. But the biological parents wanted the surrogate mom by contract to abort the baby. She didn't want to do that, so she fled California, went to Texas, had the baby. Baby's alive now. The biological parents are caring for the baby and wanting the baby to live is, I think, what they want to do. But that change happened kind of overnight. It's one day we want to kill the baby while the baby's inside the surrogate mom's tummy. Baby comes through the birth canal. Now we want to keep the baby. Now we want the baby to live. That is, I think, how messed up we are. When it comes to the surrogacy issue, I don't know if you've experienced this maybe yourself or maybe your church has had to deal with it. Maybe you know people. What do you think about this? Does this commodify the baby? You know, what? How should we take a look at this? Because what bothers me about it is just the idea that this is not, you know, a woman is not a factory just cranking out babies for the sake of cranking out babies. She's a woman. She's got emotions. The baby's going to have some attachment to her, even though the baby has different DNA. How should we view this, I think, as believers, but even as a society? 888-528-2557. 888-528-2557. We'll be right back with your calls in the Monday edition of the Pastor Scott Show. We're live. See you in just a minute. Stay tuned. Hey, one of the things that is important is taking care of your health, and many of you have sleep apnea. I've got sleep apnea, and it was causing a lot of bad snoring, keeping my wife up. She was threatening to kick me out of the room, and I was waking myself up. I can't really kick myself out of the room, but it was bad. What convinced me to do something about it was that I learned that it can cause a heart attack or a stroke and about 170 different ailments that people have because you're not getting enough oxygen to your brain. 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
16: Just to give a little background on this, the surrogate mother was from Alaska. Mm-hmm. The biological parents are from California. She fled to Texas for protection.
17: That's right, because they wanted her to have this abortion. They wanted her to go to California. There was a whole legal battle before she even got to Texas. And in the contract that she signed, there was a clause that that she agreed to, and it was abortion in the case of an anomaly. Mm-hmm. And then she receives this diagnosis at her 20-week appointment and then decides, I can't go through with this. And the weeks are going on. So she would have had to have the abortion around 23, 24 weeks. Says she can't go through with it. The parents don't agree. But taking a step back and just thinking about the legal issue here for a second, I did a bunch of research mm-hmm. on this, and I thought, wait, how is a clause in a contract forcing a woman to get an abortion even legal? It's really not. It's not something that can be enforced. It would just be considered breaching of the contract. Right. So she will no longer get paid and likely have to pay back the money.
2: This is we're talking about the issue of a surrogate mom who was directed contractually to have an abortion by the biological parents because the child had a birth defect that would require a bunch of surgeries when he gets out, may or may not survive, might live to be perfectly fine, and maybe some other problems. They said have an abortion. She said no. She fled to Texas, had the baby. The baby's known as Baby Gabriel. Parents, though, the actual biological parents who are caring for the baby now, call him Rumi. It raises all kinds of different questions. One of them is on surrogacy. Is this even a good thing? Like, scientifically, we can do it. Right, but is it something that we ought to do? I understand how hard it is maybe for parents who for one reason or another can't have biological children. And this is an option. This is one of the ways you could potentially do that. And you pay a bunch of money for somebody to carry your child for you. Of course, that woman is involved. It's her pregnancy. So it's your child, but it's her pregnancy. And in this case, probably this surrogate mom, it is a violation of contract. She's going to have to pay back whatever money she got. Maybe she'll get sued for breach of contract. There's that kind of issue. But at the heart of all of this is the baby, a human being that was going to be killed because of his situation and not given a fighting chance to survive. And in this case, there's so many contradictory things in our culture in how we're viewing this, because I think it's really obvious that children should have the right to life. Right. I understand how hard it is and unwanted pregnancies, and people always get into the rape or incest and how tragic that is and how hard that is for everybody. And I get that. I understand. But just put that aside, because that's hardly any. Most abortions are done because of convenience, because it's an unwanted child for various reasons. Sometimes there's a, you know, a reason that's going to be difficult. Sometimes there's a reason that is just I didn't want to do this. I was on birth control, one got past the goalie, and I got pregnant. I didn't mean to be, right? There's all kinds of things that go on there. Well, here's a question that I have, too. This is a legal question, but in this case, if a contract can override a woman's right to her own body, because that's one of these things, right? It's my body, my choice. So does the surrogate mom, can she be forced legally to have an abortion? I mean, she's carrying the baby. Can she be forced to do that? Over whatever rights are to her own body. The procedure will be done on her. The child is growing inside her body. Even though the DNA of that child belongs to somebody else, there's not a lot of difference, you know, with respect to what's going on. So if a contract can override this, if by contract you can end the life of a child, if a legal document can end the life of a child, I wonder then if a contract does not override the right to life, you know, can the Constitution be seen as something that overrides a person's right to their own body? You know, can the Constitution, 14th Amendment says everybody has a right to life, right? No state shall deprive any person of life, liberty, or property without due process of law, right? There is a argument to be made here that, you know, the right to life argument ultimately is to say that the baby's right to live, to have a life, is outweighs a mother's right to her own body. Right? That's the legal argument of right to life, that both have rights. The rights are important, and everybody wants to have, you know, control over their own body, except when somebody wants to, you know, force you to have a vaccine or something, then we don't care either. Everybody wants to have the right to their own body. It's an important right to have, but doesn't the right to live, to have a chance to live, outweigh that? I would say yes. That's the constitutional argument. And that gets thrown right in here, because you're talking about contracts, you're talking about things that are very sterile when it comes to, you know, paperwork and lawyers and lawsuits and contracts and money changing hands and all of that. None of that should have anything to do with birth. But it does. That's just where we are. I don't know how you feel about the surrogate issue. Maybe you've had this come up in your church. I think it's something that it just raises a whole lot of different questions. Phone number is 888-528-2557, 888-528-2557, if you want to join in the conversation, 888-528-2557. What I don't like is the idea that a baby is just a commodity. That a baby is not a gift, but it is a product to obtain. Whether you obtain this because you meant to, because you bought the ability to do this, I feel like it dehumanizes the whole thing. And I don't mean to belittle you or your child if you went through surrogacy or your child is a surrogate. And I know people who I love, who are friends, who are surrogate babies, right? This question just raises a whole lot of questions about how we do things. And does it, the Bible doesn't say, right? Bible, that technology wasn't there. So I want to be careful about putting words in the scriptures as far as what this means. And most parents and most biological parents and surrogate moms are very loving. Goes very well for a lot of people, although there's a lot of emotions. Even with the surrogate mom. I think that the pregnancy, you cannot take away relational significance between a pregnant mother and the child she's carrying. I think that you have problems of commercial surrogacy raising exploitation concerns, where a woman might decide to do this because you can get paid a lot to do it, and I understand that, but are you truly prepared and informed for the relational, emotional impact of doing that? 888-528-2557. Beatrice in L.A., welcome to the Pastor Scott Show.
18: Hi, Pastor Scott.
2: Well, hi, Beatrice. How are you?
18: Favorite talk show host. I'm fine, Pastor Scott. You know, on the topic, I just think it's very interesting to me. Like, we say we love God, we know God, you know, we read our Bible, we do this and we do that, but we believe him for one thing, but don't believe the other. So to me, it all comes down to a moral issue.
2: Mm-hmm.
18: I believe that God sees far off, and perhaps he saw far off what the issues would be. So, no, I don't think that surrogacy is right. I think that if it was meant for you to have a baby and it's meant for you, like, to even be married, then God will provide that for you. It's just your faith and your belief. But you cannot manipulate it because that's what you want. You know?
2: Yeah.
18: So you just really got to do some soul searching and figure out for yourself. Don't deceive yourself and say, do I believe God or not? Because he doesn't say, go outside of your marriage and go have a baby. He doesn't say that.
2: It's such an interesting question.
18: I think
2: what does God really think? I mean, God's still making the baby. And like I said, I know people who are surrogate babies,
18: right,
2: who love Jesus, who are great kids, great people.
18: Yeah.
2: I also know some people who have been involved in it, and it did not go well for them. They're emotionally hurt. You know, there's so many things that are a problem. And I think the other side of it to me, Beatrice, that I think about is there are so many children who need adoption, who need foster parenting, who need our help. I wonder how much God, and I know how great it is to have your own kid who's your flesh and blood, your DNA. They look like you, they act like you, whether that's good or not.
18: Yeah.
2: You know?
18: Yeah.
2: Right? I get that. But when we stand before the Lord, you know, the plan, you know, I do think God wants us to adopt more.
18: I think so, too. You know, I used to babysit when I was like a young 17 going to school, and it was a baby. And one day I asked the mother and father who had adopted this baby, and I told them, I said, you know, that the baby wasn't theirs. You know, I was just a curious teenager, and she welcomed my curiosity. And she told me, she says, well, the strongest relationship in a marriage, in a family, is the husband and wife. And I told her, I said, she says, this baby needed a home. And we believe that our home was the perfect place for him. And he's here with us now.
2: Yeah.
18: And, I think adoption, there are so many children who need a home. And I don't think that, you know, and I know that there are so many people that are non-Christian that are good people. I do believe that.
2: Yep.
18: But when you're going to bring God into it, then you better know what you're talking about.
2: It's a much deeper subject because we're talking about human life made in his image. I'm almost out of time here, Beatrice. Appreciate your phone call. You know, and I think that as you talk about this, and I think it's okay to have a reasonable thinking and some thought about this, the scariest part maybe to me is just the commodification of babies. People having babies like it's a product. People having babies because of just the idea of being a parent, but without the responsibility of raising a human being. And how important that is. Anyway, that's where we got to leave it. Pat, won't have time for your call. You can call back on Friday for Open Line Friday. 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
23: 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This is David Wheaton, host of The Christian Worldview. If Satan or those he influences can persuade someone to believe a lie, that is a victory for him. 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
1: Hey, everybody. Pastor Scott Show. We're live on Monday. It is Monday. It's good to be with you on Monday. 888-528-2557. 888-528-2557 is the number if you want to join the conversation. We talk about issues of the day from a Christian perspective. Go to clip 10.
2: Most of what we saw were crimes of poverty. People who were stealing things like toothpaste. People who were stealing things like, you know, soap. And that means if you're stealing those things, you need them. Right. And we are choosing to protect billion-dollar companies like CVS and Walgreens over the people who are struggling to get by. So I would say that the true crime is that there is such incredible wealth disparity in this city that there are people who can be thrown in jail simply for having a biological need. And so one of the things that I'm fighting for at the state level is to make sure we pass things like treatment, not jail, and that we hold the line on the incredible criminal justice reforms that we have done over the last 10 and 20 years.
1: That is in New York politician Emily Gallagher, who is defending the idea of stealing. If you are stealing things like soap and toothpaste from CVS and Walgreens, places like that, crimes of poverty, she calls them, driven by genuine need rather than greed or criminal intent. And she frames prosecution of those crimes, and especially jail time for these acts, as punishing people for a biological need. This is an argument that has comes and goes at different times, right?
3: One was crazy.
1: But let me ask you this question. When is stealing stealing? Is it ever okay to steal? When is it okay to steal? Is there a time when, if you really need it, is it okay just to take it? When is that? 888-528-2557. 888-528-2557. A lot of different issues that she's talking about there. She's advocating treatment, not jail. It's an important issue, I think, to talk about that. Like, what do you do for those people? I think that the law is pretty good at figuring out why you took things. Because the truth is, she is claiming that everybody stealing toothpaste and stuff are doing it because they need it. But actually, most people who are stealing that stuff are not. Most people are selling it somewhere else. Fencing it. Is that what you call it? Something like that. There are groups and you just gather all that stuff and then you can sell it. And big cities like L.A. and New York, places like that, you can sell it to bodegas. You can sell it to other stuff. You know, where do you get your products? Well, you know, there's some guy who's got a bunch of toothpaste in the back of a van that he got from the Walgreens, and you get it at a discount. He could sell it for anything and make a profit, and you get a better deal than you'd get from Crest or whoever. There's a lot of that going on. But, you know, if you're stealing things because you need them, when is it stealing? And maybe if you've stolen something, it's all grace here in the Pastor Scott Show. If you've stolen something, what did you steal and why did you do it? Like, did you ever steal something because you need it? And did you really need it? Did you want it? And where do you draw the line? She's saying, you know, the argument is that if you need these kinds of items, you should just take them. 888-528-2557, 888-528-2557. Geraldine and Carson, welcome to the Pastor Scott Show.
4: Yeah, is it Geraldine?
1: Yes, go ahead.
4: Yeah. I shop at the Walmart neighborhood. It's a store and the pharmacy department. I had to get the key for, you know, I do my toiletries from there, mm-hmm. my mouthwash and stuff, and my pills. So I have to ask the lady, so now I became more and more locked up. At those days, they began to increase that lock-in. So I said to her, the homeless, I really got the lady, the clerk immediately said to me, it's not the homeless. I left it at that. I didn't pursue that. And I think, okay. So exactly what you're opening spill, as always, is on target. Right, when it's right to steal, and they probably are reselling it anyway. And if it's, and I think it's not so much the homeless as people that just want to, right, make a buck off a situation there. And I'm not saying it was a toothpaste anyway. I think it could have been the vitamins. Well, mm-hmm. even say the like you said, for cleaning supplies. The politicians, they live in one world, and the rest of the really in the working world.
1: You know, so. And the rest of us are trying to buy our toothpaste and we can't grab it because it's locked up behind a cabinet.
4: Absolutely.
1: And so here's my question for you. Who pays for those cabinets?
4: Well, we do.
1: That's right. You are 100% right. You pay for it. It's such a great...
4: And the labor to go get the key to do it.
1: Yep, all of that. And that's a super good point, because who does need that stuff? The homeless, and they're not the ones stealing it, typically.
4: Right.
1: Such a good point there. Is it Geraldine or Carolyn?
4: It's Carolyn, C-A-R-O-L-Y-N.
1: Carolyn, thanks for calling the Pastor Scott Show today. 888-528-2557. Does need change right and wrong? The argument is it depends on, you know, if you need it, I guess you can just take it. But at some point, that just can't even be right. Can't even make sense. What do you think? 888-528-2557. Diane in Long Beach, welcome to the Pastor Scott Show.
3: Hi, Pastor Scott. How are you today?
1: I'm good, Diane. How are you?
3: Good. Now, everybody who is stealing, they're not the people who are selling that toothpaste out of the back of their car. I will confess, if I have stolen toothpaste or maybe an apple or whatever because I had to pay my rent and I needed groceries, and I only have enough money to pay the rent.
1: Yeah.
3: I don't have enough money. I go to the food banks. She is 100% correct. There's price discrepancies. There's people who can afford everything. There's people like myself who worked for over 40 years, never went on any type of assistance, and now do not have enough money to buy my groceries.
1: So do you think, it's such a great, I appreciate you calling in this. So from your perspective then, is it okay to take it because you need those things? Or
3: now,
1: should there be another way?
3: I read somewhere in the Bible that, and you know this more than I, and I'm not at home where I can go to the passage where it's, you can steal if you need it. It's somewhere in Psalm.
1: You know,
3: that if a man steals because it's somewhere in Psalms, I believe.
1: I think, is this the verse? It's actually in Proverbs. It's people do not despise a thief if he steals to satisfy his hunger when he is starving.
3: Something to that effect, yeah.
1: Here's the very next part, though. Yet if he is caught, he must pay sevenfold, though it costs him all the wealth of his house.
3: 100% correct. That's why they go to jail.
1: So do you feel like what I like about that passage is it recognizes that people understand when people are stealing because they feel like they don't have another choice, right? This isn't
3: right.
1: We're not talking about, this passage is not talking about the person who might sell the stuff later or those kinds of things. This is talking about that person who is hungry and is starving, it actually says. And yet at the same time it says it's still wrong. You're in trouble.
3: Yes. It's it's a different side of the coin, but yes.
1: Yeah, all of those things. So how do we deal with that in our society? Because there's a lot of people, I think, who are in your situation.
3: I don't know, Pastor Scott, but I do know that the price of groceries has significantly increased. I do not care who says it hasn't. And a person like me who only buys Oscar Mayer bacon, and it's hard to buy Bar S bacon. And see, that's where the problem comes in. If I'm looking at Oscar Mayer for $12.95 and Bar S for $7.99, do I steal Oscar Mayer or do I buy Bar S?
1: Well, you know, it is so expensive buying food. It's just unbelievable. I, you know, every time I go shopping, I still am like, it cost what now?

0: actually had turkey bacon before, and yeah, it makes you desire real bacon even more.
1: Yes, yes. It would be better to not have bacon. That's what I think. You know, appreciate you. I was going to tell you appreciate your phone call, Josh, but you're sitting in a couple of windows away from me. What in the world am I thinking here today?
2: Humiliations galore.
1: Hey, when is it okay to steal? A New York politician is saying that, hey, it's all right to steal if you need it. 888-528-2557. Andy in Woodland Hills, welcome to the Pastor Scott Show.
3: Well, first, just appreciate you all the time.
1: Thank you.
3: And, you know, it reminds me of the issue of lying. Now, Scripture does have a profound example of it, you know, with Rahab lying, you know, to protect, mm-hmm. protect those who would have been killed otherwise.
1: There was a time to lie.
3: Lie.
1: Yep.
3: Right. And then, you know, you've got things, of course, like the Ten Boom family and during the Holocaust, Oscar Schindler. But I think the distinction could lie in whether it's lying or stealing, if the person who does it is a product of gross injustice. And, you know, the thing is, injustice has to be on God's terms. But, you know, of course, the Holocaust was a great injustice, and lies and stealing took place as a result. So anyway, I think that's just all I want to say. I think that it can be justified if the person is the victim of an injustice, you know, that God, that breaks God's heart.
1: So that's where a lot of people, I think, would argue for that. But where does that get cut off? Does that mean I need an iPhone because I need a phone, and I steal an iPhone?
3: Well, again, on God's terms. You know, for me, that's kind of a ridiculous, blatant, and obvious personal desire. It's not a real need. But again, this is God's department. And unfortunately, most of the world doesn't care about God's department. But injustices are on God's terms, and he's always right.
1: Okay. I appreciate your phone call, Andy. Thanks for calling the Pastor Scott Show. 888-528-2557. 888-528-2557. I'm going to let you listen to, this is New York Emily, New York Council person Emily Gallagher, talking about stealing.
4: Most of what we saw were crimes of poverty. People who were stealing things like toothpaste. People who are stealing things like, you know, soap. And that means if you're stealing those things, you need them.
5: Right.
4: And we are choosing to protect billion-dollar companies like CVS and Walgreens over the people who are struggling to get by. So
5: right.
4: I would say that the true crime is that there is such incredible wealth disparity in this city, that there are people who can be thrown in jail simply for having a biological need.
1: So she's talking about people stealing, and it really gets, part of it gets into the issue of, you know, punishment. How much do you punish somebody who's stealing? Now, there's different things. It's not accurate to say that most people who are stealing because they need it. Like one of our callers said, it's not the homeless people. And one of our callers said, hey, I can't afford that stuff, just the way things are, even though I worked my whole life. You know, some people are in that situation. There are a lot of people. In fact, right here in Los Angeles, LA Times reported recently about a investigation talking to these fencing operations. And what they do is they go in and they just rob your CVS and your Walgreens blind. Like, they just take all that stuff and then they are able to sell it. And that's where a lot of it is going. So it's wrong probably to say, hey, this is all just crimes of poverty. No, it's crimes of convenience. You're stealing because you can resell it and make a profit. And that, by the way, is why everything's locked up. That, by the way, is why you might have noticed that there's no Rite Aids anymore. They're neither Rite nor Aid. They're just gone. It's not because only because of people stealing. It probably has a lot to do with accountants not doing a real good job, management. There's a million reasons why those places go under. But a lot of the reasons that those places leave the neighborhood that you might be in or your favorite place to shop is usually theft. That's what's closing them down. It's a big deal. When is it okay to steal? 888-528-2557, 888-528-2557. And if you steal stuff, it's okay to call. It's all grace here. Nobody's paying you. No one's coming to your house. Just what's the reason? What's the motivation for it? 888-528-2557.

0: 7. Sylvia and Walnut, welcome to the Pastor Scott Show.
1: Thank you for having me on your show, sir. How are you today?
0: I'm fine, Sylvia. How are you?
1: I'm good, thank you. I just have a quick question. So I'm in another semester, and this semester is biology. So we're looking at the dependent variables and the independent variables, and I said, okay, I'm going to make an experiment and use the y-axis, you know, on the left, of did you still returning Amazon products, meaning a lot of folks order stuff, and they wear it, and then they take it back and make up a reason,
0: which
1: is basically stealing.
0: Right.
1: And then the x-axis would be how many times. So what would be my evidence? Would I say that they had a justified reason for doing so, or do I just want to show like a graph showing how many admitted to doing so, or how many believe that, you know, Amazon's such a big company that they have so much money, which is always here in California, the lines when you go into Kohl's or something and you stand there, you know, wanting to return something like from Christmas, and there's someone in front of you with 20 Amazon products that are clearly worn, and they're giving the customer service representative a hard time saying, well, no, I just didn't like it. And it's just like a whole outfit. So what do you think, sir, would be, what am I trying to prove in my experiment? That people still, and they believe it's okay, or do I just want to ask questions of how much of a percentage that do and how much of a percentage that do not?
0: Are you asking me because you know the answer, or are you asking me because you want to know the answer?
1: I want to know the answer, sir. I mean, I'm just interested in that because you've always helped me, and I've gotten really great grades, actually.
0: Well, I'm not sure that I track completely what your graph is about, but, you know, I think it's interesting. It would be interesting to understand if people, there's so many questions. Like, if you buy something on Amazon, you wear it to some party that you had to go to, and then you return it. Are you returning it because it just didn't fit right, or are you returning it because you really just meant to wear it at that thing and you rented it effectively?
1: Yes, sir.
0: Right. And which one of those things is stealing for sure? The second one. Mm-hmm. Right. Like, do people know they're stealing when they do that? I used to work at Circuit City, right? People would buy video cameras. You know, now we all have it on our phone, right? But people buy a video camera and go on vacation, film everything, and then return the camera. We used to call that a rental. And I used to actually type it on, because you could tell when the person was going to do that. I would actually type it on their receipt. So then when they returned it, I could say, oh, I knew that you were just going to return this anyway. It's funny how they never noticed that. But it's stealing because the product now is not worth what it was. You know, you stole from me. I get in trouble as a salesperson because I'm not allowed to have returns. So many different things. I'm not sure. To answer your question, you might want to send me an email. Maybe I can think about what you're trying to get at.
1: Sure, and then just make like a comparison in the responses of those that morally. But see, that's the thing. And in any community college, the moral value is different across the board.
0: Well, and what's the moral view? And today, for many people, the moral view is if you're disadvantaged somehow, then you have a right to steal. But what's the result of that? The result of that is your CVS leaves town. Your supermarket closes down. The people who work there lose their jobs. Everyone else in the neighborhood has to drive farther now to pick up their goods. The price of goods goes up. You know, how much does the price of goods go up because Walmart has to put everything behind lock and key? It goes up a lot. You pay for that. When you steal from somewhere, you're stealing from other customers, not Walmart, at the end of the day.
1: I appreciate your advice.
0: Yeah. Hopefully that helps clarify what you're doing for your class there. But you can email me, PastorScott@KKLA.com. Maybe I can figure out something for you. Sylvia, appreciate
1: it. God bless you, sir.
0: God bless you. Thanks for calling the Pastor Scott Show. 888-528-2557. Gene in Redondo Beach, welcome to the Pastor Scott Show.
2: Yeah, thank you, Pastor. Can you hear me okay?
0: Yep, go ahead.
2: Okay. I don't think it's proper to steal under any circumstance. Because we have, as far as food goes, there's no excuse for stealing anything in regards to food because there's so many churches, so many pantries, so many ways to get food today that we're just being lazy and I think.
0: There's definitely a lot of other, a lot of food options that we have. But even imagine in a country where there just isn't. Is it still okay to steal if you're starving?
2: Okay, I didn't know that was part of the...
0: Well, I expanded it a little bit, maybe, from what we're thinking.
2: I don't... Yeah. I mean, I can't say... I mean, I've been in some third world countries where it's, you know, everything's really... Everybody's really super poor.
0: Yeah. Well, and you know what? I'm going to have to go to a break, Gene, but you know what's interesting about that, and I've been there too, is the same issue. Do you? Everybody's starving, but can you steal from one another? Can you steal from the one shop that's there? The answer is typically no. 888-528-2557, 888-528-2557. Pastor Scott Show. When we come back, we'll get your calls. Yolanda and Henry and Charlie and others. We'll be right back on the Pastor Scott Show. Don't go away.
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2: 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Number 10.
3: Most of what we saw were crimes of poverty. People who were stealing things like toothpaste. People who were stealing things like, soap. And that means if you're stealing those things, you need them. And we are choosing to protect billion-dollar companies like CVS and Walgreens over the people who are struggling to get by. So I would...
2: That is Emily Gallagher, New York City councilperson, socialist, one of that crowd, talking about stealing. And it's gone viral because the idea is it ever right to steal? And part of her justification, later she gets into, I think, another issue that is important, is punishment. And do you go to jail if you're hungry and you steal something, or you stole some toothpaste because you really needed it? You know, how do you deal with justice and those things? I think that's also important. But here in the topic of stealing, part of her justification is your CVS and Walgreens, she says, are multi-billion-dollar corporations. And so I guess that makes it okay. But when do you draw the line? When is stealing acceptable? You know, a teenager wants an iPhone and can't afford it. Can he steal it? I think most people say no. Poor person needs toothpaste. Can she steal it? Most people still say no, but some people say yes. A mother hasn't fed her children in 2 days, steals a loaf of bread. Yeah. You know, what is right about that? And what is a better solution if it's not right? 888-528-2557. 888-528-2557. Yolanda in Orange County, welcome to the Pastor Scott Show.
4: Hi, Pastor Scott. I had like a couple of things to say about this topic. One brought a childhood memory for me. So I did grow up in Los Angeles, specifically East Los Angeles, which is, has always been considered low income neighborhood. And I remember a specific day, maybe being about 12, 13 years of age, and some friends and I had gone into the supermarket. I don't even know what the chain was, what the supermarket was back then, but, when we left the store and we were walking home, my friend pulled out like a package of bacon from underneath her gloves. She had stolen bacon. And I remember being so surprised because my thoughts were like, it could be anything else, but why is it still bacon? You know, I didn't understand that. I didn't think even at that age, like, they're not allowed food at their home. What is there? I didn't know her like all that well. I have that memory. I remember that. And I didn't ask her, like, why. It was just one of those where, like, I was just really surprised about that. Why that would, why she would do that. And even when I knew that, wow, if she would have been caught, that's not good. That's the one thing. Yes, that I wanted to mention. And the second thing is that, my father, he was born and raised in Mexico. And he was always, as I was growing up, he shared with us that, his family was very poor. His father got killed when my father was about 4 years old. And so that meant that his mom then had to have like 3 jobs and was not really ever there. But they had a food problem where he says like their food was like beans and tortillas on a daily. And he goes on to say that, there were ranches nearby, and so whenever there was like a wedding or a baptism or something, they would kill an animal and they would let people come, just invite, it was open.
2: Uh-huh.
4: And he says that's when he would be able to go in and like actually have like meat. and he said all that, but I never heard stories from him of saying, but I wanted to, take the work to.
2: Yeah.
4: Later on, he hopped off. Yeah. So, I think on the topic, I don't think it's okay to take, even if it is, food or for that need. Like, there should be better options or better ways. And definitely not something that you would want to do and teach your kids.
2: Right. I don't have a real good connection with you, but I appreciate your phone call on there. And, there is something about, you know, generosity, and how much more of that can we have? 888-528-2557, 888-528-2557. When is it okay to steal? Is it ever all right to steal? 888-528-2557. Where do you draw the line? And maybe you've stolen something, and full grace here. Like, why'd you do it? What'd you take? We've had two stories of people stealing bacon, or at least wanting to steal it because it's expensive. Charlie in Westminster, welcome to the Pastor Scott Show.
5: Thank you. Good fiction like Les Miserables, which is really a Christian story, to nonfiction like The Wolf of Wall Street. There's a rich thief. To the stories by Edward Bunker, who spent most of his time, most of his life in state prison. They don't skirt around the bad things about it. You know, that I don't think they assume or project that it's okay. It's morally mm-hmm. okay. There's an excellent movie I saw on Netflix, Emily the Criminal. And Emily is not really poor, but she's in a bad place because she has a battery conviction. Now she's a young, able white woman, it's proposed to her to steal, and it's such a system, such a business. Like you're talking about the people who rob from retail stores. That's what they do.
2: Yeah, right.
5: But it's not like she doesn't realize that this is not good. She realizes, and she pays somewhat of a price. She does.
2: So even I think if I'm understanding where you're getting at is even people who have a better reason to steal, they still pay a price for it.
5: Oh yeah, Jean Valjean. You know,
2: that's right. I've seen the musical. I think I read the book.
5: Yeah. Oh yeah, yeah.
2: Long time
5: ago. I didn't read the book either.
2: Yeah.
5: You know, wow, you get that priest. You know, he gave this guy another chance. You know, he a guilty man.
2: So, yeah.
5: You know, and some of our guys. You know, we have prison chaplains, yeah. And you know, I was our people at the public defender's office where I worked. You know, we had compassion for these people.
2: Yeah. But there's still a downside to it. I got a bunch of calls, Charlie. Appreciate your phone call. 888-528-2557. Mike and Piru, welcome to the Pastor Scott Show.
6: Yeah, I was just going to say, this is why we put people in jail and we feed them in jail.
2: Well, you mean because they stole because they're hungry?
6: So if you're hungry, I guess maybe you could give your life to the county or the government and they'll house you for as long as you're going to be in jail.
2: Well, let's take that argument and say you could do that, but who pays for that? Like, where?
6: We all pay for that, right?
2: So, I mean, the thing is that if you do that deliberately, you're still stealing in a sense, right? Because you are now stealing from taxpayers. You're stealing from the system, right? There is, and I think that's a big part of theft and why it is such a big problem is that it creates a ripple effect that is in the system, right? You can steal from CVS until they fire everybody and close the store. You know, now you've harmed everybody. Or if you steal because you want to go to prison so you get your food, I can understand the motivation for that. But you're costing the taxpayer or the city or the county a bunch of money and doing
6: that. Well, and isn't that just like socialism, like what people are voting for on the East Coast?
2: Well, and also right here in Los Angeles and a bunch of places. But, you know, part of the socialism argument, I don't know if I'd want to couch it in socialism, but part of the argument that some of these socialists, even though they're not really socialists sometimes, saying is they're talking about justice. Like you heard this person talk about the billionaire corporations, and that's the buzzword here, billionaires. And in California, for example, we're going to maybe vote for something where we're going to take 5% of billionaires' money. And so the question on the other end of it is that stealing? What's going to be the implication of that? Mike, appreciate your phone call. 888-528-2557. You know, if we vote for that and we take all that money and enough of those billionaires leave the state, I think there's already enough billionaires who have left the state in anticipation of that we're already not going to make money if we do it. because the tax money that they already pay. Anyway, it's a whole nother thing. But when is it stealing? When is it justified? Is it justified to take money from the wealthy, for example? 888-528-2557. Eric in San Diego, welcome to the Pastor Scott Show.
7: Hi, Pastor Scott. Yeah, it's been a crazy week. I was a total thief growing up. I remember that first little piece of bubble gum from the 7-Eleven, stuffing it in my sock as probably a 5 or 6 year old, and the rush I got, and then it was mine.
2: Yeah.
7: And I kept on going and turned into bikes, and then it turned into just the rush with houses. And I ended up getting arrested and going to jail for stealing a police car on my way home. And I gave my life to Jesus. And now I'm in a place and I love where I'm at. I know all about theft. And now, there's stuff called like pilfering if you're not working hard. So now I'm so strict about it because I am a thief. You know, I have done that before God, he forgave me for it. But, you know, I still did those things. But, man, even to anyone out there.
2: Eric, I think your call dropped there.
7: A little longer. It's called pilfering. It's still stealing.
2: There's a lot of stealing that people don't acknowledge as stealing.
7: Yeah. This week, my buddy, who continued down that path when I was 21.
2: Real quick,
7: Eric.
2: I
7: gave my life to Christ, and he didn't. And he died this last week on Friday, and I was there. I was the only one there because he kept on that path. So,
2: yeah, Eric, I don't have a good connection with you. Keep dropping off, but it sounds like what you're talking about is that his relationships weren't real good. I mean, there's a lot when it comes to stealing that impacts so many other people. So when is it okay to steal? We'll talk about this more when we come back. Wesley, Mark, and others, I'll get your calls when we come back on the Pastor Scott Show. Phone number is 888-528-2557. 888-528-2557. Is stealing always morally wrong, or are there circumstances that change the moral question? 888-528-2557. 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We'll be right back. 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
2: Let me give you the first-time caller fanfare, Wesley. Here you go. Welcome.
3: Thank you. Hey, I work in the corporate security realm, and I've seen it too many times where people are stealing. It affects other people, not just the corporation. So we have people stealing internally, and people lose their jobs because of it, because that customer will go somewhere else where they're not having those issues. And people are losing their jobs by getting laid off. So it affects everybody. Today, especially, there's so many resources out there for people, food banks, you name it, churches willing to help out those in need. And so I can't see it, but,
2: I think the idea
3: for any kind of stealing.
2: You know, the idea that it has ripple effects is the piece that is such a huge thing. You know, why not steal? Why is that one of the Ten Commandments, thou shalt not steal? You know, over and over again in Scripture, we're told not to steal. And I appreciate your phone call, Wesley. One of the most, I think, crucial passages on this, and especially when you're talking about people where there might be an excuse, is Proverbs 6, verse 30. It says, people do not despise a thief if he steals to satisfy his hunger when he is starving. The idea is, yeah, we get it. You're stealing because you're hungry and you're starving, and people don't despise that thief, right? We get it. But the very next verse is, yet if he is caught, he must pay sevenfold, though it costs him all the wealth of his house. Like, why is it still wrong for the starving person to steal? It's because there's a ripple effect. It's, you stole from some place, and it probably, you know, the New York politician that we pledged says it's okay to steal because it's from billion-dollar corporations. The people who get harmed are the other customers who have to pay for those stupid cabinets now that they lock everything up in. That the people who pay later is when the company closes their store, all the employees there who pays. You know, the bigwigs at the top of those corporations, they don't feel it. It's the people who are in your communities feel it. They lose their jobs. You got to travel somewhere farther. Prices go up. You know, stealing, even when you've got a good reason, it impacts the entire society. 888-528-2557. Susanna in San Clemente, welcome to the Pastor Scott Show.
4: Hey, Pastor Scott, first time caller here.
2: Oh, first time caller fanfare. Welcome.
4: Thank you so much. Yeah, I just want to reiterate exactly what you just said. It's in the Bible. I mean, God made it in one of his Ten Commandments. To me, I mean, that's the top ten, right?
2: Right.
4: Thou shalt not steal. So, I mean, that's number one. And I live in an area where I could list off three or four places where people can get help. They can get items I mean, through the churches. I mean, there's places to receive the help that you need. I think it's where you want to hold your shame, right? Where you want to, you want to walk in and own up that, yeah, I'm going through tough times and I want to, you know, get help, or do I want to steal? And there will be a shame behind that, because when we go against the Lord, there's shame in that, and there's a conviction in everybody's heart, I believe, because we're all made to worship Him.
2: Well,
4: so
2: I think it's interesting that you bring up the idea of shame, right? Because I think people are embarrassed sometimes to go to a food bank or to go to a place where it's being offered for free, right? There's something that says,
4: exactly.
2: But you know what? I don't think you should have shame for that. You should do that. You should have shame if you're lazy, right? If the reason that you're hungry is not price increases and not other stuff, it's just that you just don't want to work. Well, there's shame in that. But for the person who the person who really needs it, and you really need help, and we have a lot of people, it's super expensive right now, don't have shame in doing it right. There are people out there who are giving with charity, and that's a good thing that they get to do that. And we should do that for each other.
4: Right, exactly.
2: Yeah.
4: And that's, I mean, and not only not have shame, but people will just love on you. You show up at the church, they don't want you to have any shame. I mean, they want you to come into the truth of Jesus Christ.
2: Yes.
4: And to know that you are so very loved and that we're here for you.
2: Well, see, and
4: that's who we are as people who follow Jesus.
2: Yeah, the other side of it is, the Bible is always against stealing, even when you need it. On the other hand, the Bible is always for generosity, Old and New Testament. You know, the farmers in the Old Testament, you are to leave the parts of your field as you're harvesting that fall to the ground. You are to leave that. You know, so when people then come into your land and take what you've left on the ground, they're not stealing. The order is you leave it for them on purpose. It's a gift.
4: And so I think the endeavor then is to let people, you know, the more and more we can let people really know who Jesus is, and then that's His heart for them.
2: And that we,
4: not to say they'll be less stealing, but.
2: And then in our generosity, we help like He would. Right. I think that is such a big piece. Susanna, thanks for calling the Pastor Scott Show, 888-528-2557. And that's a big piece. Stealing is wrong, but it's also wrong to withhold charity. It's the other side. 888-528-2557. David and Carson, welcome to the Pastor Scott Show.
5: How you doing, Pastor Scott? Good to talk to you, my friend.
2: Hi, David. Go ahead.
5: Well, you know, in my view, stealing is wrong. Stealing is stealing, okay?
2: Yeah.
5: And the reason I know that, because I'm speaking from experience. But I was on the other end of the spectrum. Basically, I was working at a business, and they were doing government contracts for the military. And the ownership, instead of cutting costs, they were cutting corners.
2: Mm-hmm.
5: And then when the feds got wind of it, they basically took who they could. And unfortunately, I was one of them, because I was in quality control, and I was presenting, you know, the parts to the government, and they were buying the parts as they were.
2: Uh-huh.
5: So basically, I ended up doing 90 days in a federal prison, and it was probably the lowest part of my life. Fortunately for me, though, I met somebody there who basically was a Christian, and, you know, he kept me with it. You know what I mean?
2: Yeah.
5: We would get up every morning, walk around the track and pray. We would go to, you know, they had a chapel there. We would go to chapel every Sunday, and, you know, he would just stick by my side and just, you know, make sure I stayed on the straight and narrow. But, you know, it was a hard lesson learned.
2: I think it's important for people to hear, because, you know, justice has to be done, right? So you have, whether you're stealing because you're hungry or stealing because you're cutting corners for a federal contractor, it's still stealing. You're taking something that doesn't belong to you.
5: Exactly.
2: And in probably in your case, maybe you're causing danger for people because the product's not as good, or there's so many different things that are a part of that. I appreciate your phone call, David. Rosalie in L.A., welcome to the Pastor Scott Show. Rosalie, you there?
6: Yes.
2: Go ahead, Rosalie.
6: Yes. I just turned you on right now.
2: Okay.
6: Yeah, I just turned you on right now.
2: Well, you're on the air.
6: Wanted to say, it says thou shalt not steal, but it says, thou shalt not steal, but it says to feed the hungry.
2: Mm-hmm.
6: If you're hungry or something, I don't think there's nothing wrong with asking the person that you buy an apple for them or something.
2: That's right. giving is required. So it's the other end of it. I appreciate your phone call, Rosalie, that it is both things. The Bible is always against stealing. And, you know, the cultures, any culture really has to be against stealing, even when you understand it. Proverbs 6:30, people do not despise the thief if he steals to satisfy his hunger when he is starving. Everybody understands that. However, the next verse is, yet when he is caught, he must pay sevenfold, though it costs him all the wealth of his house. Because when we steal, it affects everything. It, at the end of the line there, it makes more people hungry, right? It causes more problems. A New Testament verse for you, and I'll leave you with this, is Ephesians chapter 4:28. If anyone who has been stealing must steal no longer. What I like about this verse is it doesn't end there. Like, that seems like what you ought to do. Like, if you're a thief out there, you've been stealing, it doesn't end there. It says, anyone who has been stealing must steal no longer, but must work, doing something useful with their own hands, that they may have something to share with those in need. Right? That is the Christian conviction here, is that you need to not steal. There's no justification for it, but you must work doing something useful with your own hands so that you might have something to share with those in need. Because the people who have needs, they're the ones tempted to steal for the better reasons. And the more we're sharing what we have with those who are in need, the more we're working hard to do that, then the less reason anybody actually even has to go steal. It's interesting. We've had callers talking about how these companies that are where people steal all the stuff. It is not usually people in need. That's the falsehood. It is usually people stealing a bunch of stuff that they can go sell and fence somewhere. But some people are stealing because they have needs. And we live in a time where things are crazy expensive. I get it. Let's be more generous. Let's make sure to donate. Let's make sure that we are able to do that so that we can share with those who are in need. I think the Bible's clear on both sides. Number one, don't steal. Number two, share what you have. Be generous. 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
2: Hey, it's Pastor Scott. I wanted to remind you of something. I am feeling so good because I've dealt with my sleep apnea. There are so many medical conditions that come with that. Dementia, Alzheimer's, heart disease, hypertension, feeling tired all day. And the biggest symptom is snoring. And my snoring is so bad, Christy wanted to kick me out of the room. I needed to do something about it for my health and for my marriage. So I went to go see Dr. Eddie Simon, who has been devoting 30 years of his life to solving these sleep apnea issues. And he created this device that I put in my mouth. It's a miracle device. And I got used to it in the second night, by the way. And it just pulls my jaw forward as I sleep. And what that does is it opens up my air passages. I sleep great. It also stopped the snoring completely. I've got an app that like listens to my snoring all night. I went from snoring most of the night to not snoring at all. Give Dr. Eddie Simon a call. The number is 892-SMILE, 892-SMILE, or go to tmjexpert.com. 892-SMILE, Dr. Eddie Simon.
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